0: untested. And for example, according to this report, says, quote, as presently designed, if even one barcode on a single mail and a single ballot in a bulk mailing of 10,000 ballots fails to properly scan during the verification process, the entire batch is rejected and sent back to the state, effectively stopping the ballots from being mailed to voters. Now, in a statement, the Postal Service said it is carefully reviewing the concerns raised by Senator Blumenthal and the whistleblower, and that the United States Postal Service has spent months developing a U.S. federal ballot mail portal to provide election officials with a simple, secure, and efficient way to share lists of individuals receiving ballots by mail in their respective states. The work has at all times been conducted in a manner consistent with court orders. Now, when this report became public, I spoke with David Becker, who is the executive director and founder of the nonpartisan nonprofit Center for Election Innovation and Research, and this is what he had to say.
1: First, it is pretty troubling to see how this confirms the concerns that many election officials have had for so long about this order, that the Postal Service is not equipped. They don't have the capacity or expertise to do this work. They rush this, put a slapdash effort together. And basically, their plan, as it's laid out in the whistleblower's allegations, is that they basically accept a massive error rate where there would be potentially millions of mail ballots not delivered to eligible voters who are entitled to receive them. And we might see around 50 million mail ballots in this coming election. So that's troubling.
0: Thanks so much for joining me here tonight. The new CNN film, Top of the World, starts now.

0: Mm-hmm. We're in Tower 1 of the World Trade Center, the Twin Towers. And here's my grandmother.
1: My grandmother visited New York. She's from Peru. So I told her, you know what, Grandma, let's go to my job before I get to work there. My grandma said, wow, I never saw anything so big. She was mesmerized.
2: Everybody knew what Windows on the World was. It was right there at the top of the World Trade Center.

0: we were the highest grossing restaurant in America. It was glamorous.
1: The people, the atmosphere, the lighting, the rugs, Milton Glaser design.
2: The guests were coming for special occasions. You could see their faces, their eyes opened differently.
3: I mean, you just wanted to go and press yourself up against that view. You really felt like you were leaving Earth.
0: With 450 employees, the cooks, the porters, the wait staff, there was a lot of camaraderie. And Windows was like the UN of the restaurant world.
4: People from Australia, Russia, Bangladesh, India, Pakistan, Morocco. And I came from the Ivory Coast.
2: I was from Peru. It's New York City. It's a melting pot.
4: Having the idea that you can even be in the U.S. was a big dream.
0: We're all children of immigrants, whether it's this century or two centuries ago. The immigrants who worked at Windows, I mean, they came from all over the world, and they found a job in the most glamorous, glorious place in New York City.
5: Broken down trains, filthy sidewalks.
6: New York, within a matter of weeks, may be bankrupt.
7: 5 days of knee-deep and in some places hip-deep garbage.
8: Every day we were covering stories about people who were losing their homes, people who didn't have food, people who were dying in freezing buildings.
7: Carol Jenkins, News Center 4.
0: The imminent collapse of New York in the 70s. The subways, the crime rate. It was the Big Apple rotten to the core. Everyone gave up on New York in a way.
9: The World Trade Center, New York City. It will become the world's tallest building, rising over 1,300 feet into the sky.
1: The World Trade Center, it's being built during this financial crisis. It was a very big expense.
10: The World Trade Center, a working landmark for building international commerce.
0: But people just didn't like these two buildings. They're gigantic monoliths that were sitting in Lower Manhattan. And so the marketing idea was open a restaurant at the top of the World Trade Center to draw people to the building, humanize it. So the operator of the Twin Towers went to Joe Baum, a preeminent restaurateur.
3: When I heard that Joe Baum was opening this restaurant that was over 100 stories up in the air, it was, well, of course he would do that. He was a man who understood that people didn't just go out to eat. You went out because you wanted an experience.
11: A restaurant gives you warmth, satisfaction, in a word, pleasure.
3: Joe started out by opening the restaurant in the Newark airport called the Newarker. He did Mama Leone, the Four Seasons Tavern on the Green. If someone is going to do something really spectacular in New York in the 70s, it's going to be Joe Baum.
11: I had to take the chance and be the aggressor and say, I'm going to make this the single best-known restaurant in the world in a year.
1: In 1976, I had a job as a salesman. I was trying to sell wine. Somebody said to me one day, they're opening a restaurant at the World Trade Center. Okay, I got nothing else to do. So I went there. I said, my name is Kevin Israeli, and I'm here to sell wine. So I get to meet Joe Baum. He said, what do you like about wine? And I said, I like to drink it. You're hired. And I said, what do you want me to do? He says, I want you to create the biggest and the best wine list that New York has ever seen. And don't worry about how much it costs.
10: The World Trade Center,
12: From these towers can be seen the most impressive view of New York City. Reason enough to build a superb restaurant at the very top.
11: Versailles in the sky.
1: Joe Baum put together the team, all of the best people in New York City.
3: Michael Whiteman was Joe's business partner. Michael was the businessman, the moderating force.
1: The architect, Warren Plattner, did all the design for the restaurant. Milton Glaser designed all of our menus. Barbara Kafka, all of the glassware, silverware, all of the pots and pans. Jacques Pepin, he was doing all the soup stocks. And there's James Beard. He created the menu.
3: Joe created a number of restaurants in the World Trade Center.
1: The central kitchen, or commissary, was downstairs on the B1 level. Up on the 107th floor, we went to Windows of the World for a full meal. And there was a glass-enclosed restaurant called The Cellar in the Sky, and later on, The Greatest Bar on Earth.
3: Joe was such a big personality. Everybody I've ever met who worked for him said he was hard to work for.
1: Oh, here comes Joe Baum. Everybody on their toes. He was a little demanding.
11: I'm not an easy boss.
8: He went nuts when a vendor told him he couldn't get the wild mushrooms he needed.
11: If I print them on this menu, you better find them, even if you have to grow them in your armpits.
1: Remember, you got a 60-second ride going up the elevator. You're met by pages. This is a show every night.
11: The entire expression of Windows was sensual, dramatic, theatrical.
1: Don't call them uniforms. Don't ever call them uniforms. They're costumes. The restaurant is theater. We're not opening the door. Curtain's going up, everybody. Get ready.

0: magazine. That's wonderful. If you were on the cover, you were a smash hit.
1: At a quarter of a mile up, New York City is downright tantalizing.
2: It's decidedly a place to come when the sky is the limit.
3: I think this is New York's greatest attraction.
4: You couldn't get into Windows. Don't even think about it. I mean, unless you knew somebody. Innovative.
0: Splendid.
2: Grandiose.
0: Very swanky.
4: Magical.
2: Fabulous.
4: The restaurant had a lot to do with getting people to say, okay, maybe the World Trade Center is not that bad.
0: Then, in the 80s, the city came back. Money is rolling in suddenly. Windows on the World was like a metaphor for what was happening to New York. You had the very wealthy and you had the very poor. I could do a story and go to a posh place like Windows on the World on one day, and the next day I'm covering people sleeping on the streets. If you were in the corporate world, you went to Windows on the World just to show your credibility and the fact that you're a player.
5: Greed, for lack of a better word, is good.
0: Windows was for people with access. It was over the top.
2: The food was fine, but it wasn't the main event. You went there to look at the view.
6: You did sort of feel like, I have conquered the world.
2: The city is at my feet.
7: Good evening. The stock market today crashed. The Dow Jones Industrials, every other major index, breaking records in its plummet downward.
4: When the stock market crashed, Windows on the World did hit a bump in the road. We weren't doing a good job, and we weren't getting business.
8: Welcome to the top of the world, looking down on creation in parts of New Jersey.
4: Tourist trap. We were getting a little old, which happens to restaurants. In the meantime, you're losing money.
9: Good evening. I'm Carol Jenkins with Ralph Penza. There's almost no doubt tonight it was a bomb.
10: Pandemonium at New York's World Trade Center after a powerful explosion. Rescuers are evacuating thousands of people from the 110-story Twin Towers.
11: A massive explosion ripped through a parking garage beneath the complex.
4: It could have actually brought down the towers. I saw the hole that was there. Six people died. The terrorist bombing, it did close down the World Trade Center and, of course, shook New Yorkers and anybody around.
12: We're working Windows of the World. We left everything up there. That's it.
4: And Windows on the World was closed from 93 to 96.

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1: The reopening of windows was a big discussion. What were they going to do? How would they get people to go back to this building?
2: Joe Bam was back. I can't say I thought he did as great a job with the reopening as he did with the original. And it did feel like a kind of old-fashioned French menu to me. It was disappointing. Unfortunately, the kitchen is not yet up to speed. The rolls were cold, the soup was cool, and the sea bass was overcooked.
3: This is what happens, though, in restaurants. You try something and it didn't work, so you're going to have to redo it.
4: Well, that's really a very good idea, so they don't go all over the floor.
5: Not all over.
2: Michael LaMonaco was a star. He was a chef at 21, one of the real glamour restaurants of New York.
6: What did your mom, your dad give you in terms of knowledge of food? You know, how to cook, how to enjoy food.
7: Well, you know, growing up in an Italian-American home, the food and the table was the central part of our society.
6: Right.
7: So, I mean, food was sharing and giving.
1: We always had homemade meals every night. Cooking was a passion for me, even as a kid. Hospitality, welcoming people, cooking for them. Joe Baum invited me to lunch to say, hey, kid,
8: you don't know what you're missing. We would love to have you join us.
1: Joe romanced me, and I felt like this is a huge challenge, but I'm up for it. Joe Baum was a guy of immediacy. He wanted answers to his questions when he asked them.
8: When are you going to have your menu?
1: I need time.
8: Every day I'm nervous.
1: So a week later, he was like, okay, what are we going to do now?
8: I get a little edgy, I guess. Is your menu ready?
7: Fricassee, cooked without any stock.
1: It took 3 months before I came up with my menu.
7: And then sauteed with olive oil.
1: I was getting to know the staff, working with the chefs, the pastry chefs, the cooks.
7: Good shape.
1: It was a huge operation.
9: Oh, come on, don't be so formal.
1: The staff at Windows on the World were really an amazing group of professionals.
10: At Windows on the World, excellence is demanded in every detail, from the decor to the dessert.
2: My gosh.
11: That's your stomping
12: That's my
11: grounds.
12: Bar right there. The oyster bar is my
13: bar. Oh,
12: that's
13: your bar. Restaurant.
12: Yes.
13: Oh, ours.
12: Table 40.
13: Yeah. Table 40.
12: The northern table.
11: Nice. Oh, my gosh.
14: That's 106, right?
15: So yeah, cool. It is 107.
13: Oh, 107, okay. The kitchen.
15: Yeah, that's 107.
16: Wow. That's amazing. I mean, I was 20 years old when I started, and I had never worked with so many people from so many different countries, languages, accents.
12: Not only were the guests coming in, many international, but the people who had taken care of them were equally international.
13: So for me, coming from Peru was just learning from the best. Living in Lima was chaos. Especially during the worst era of terrorism in Peru. In college, I studied hotel management. At one of the internships I had, I arrived to work on Monday, and the previous night there has been an explosion. And there was a huge hole on the ground, and it was a car bomb. So I thought, wow, if I moved to New York with my family, that'd be a safer place. And it was. New York, to me, was so grand in the sense of dreams. One day, I opened the New York Times, looking for servers, workers, hostesses, Windows on the World restaurant. So do you want to be a hostess? Yes. It felt like a good environment. I've always been open to learning from different cultures. So one time the waiters came over and they said, Natalie, we cannot eat. All right, why? We have to fast because it's Ramadan. Like, what is that? He explained it to me. So that was something I learned while at work about their traditions. So to me, it felt like I was in the right place, not only from an advancement on my career, but the camaraderie. I mean, I want to say it 1,000 times. It just felt good.
17: Saludos desde Windows on the World.
5: Sean.
14: Yes.
17: He was my son.
15: I got Jose.
14: Wow.
15: There are two Jose's. They were part of the people who trained me, because when I came, I never worked in a kitchen before. I came to the U.S. in 96. I was 31 years old. The Ivory Coast, it is a French-speaking country in the west coast of Africa. I was a French teacher back there, and I didn't think it was fulfilling everything that I wanted to do in life. I thought America is really the country of freedom. When I came to New York, it was overwhelming. I didn't know anyone. My English was poor.
18: I'm Roma Torre with a New York 1 Minute.
15: I remember listening to New York 1.
19: They say trading could get volatile.
15: I didn't know what they were saying.
18: You succeed in business without really trying.
15: The pace was too fast.
19: By the MTA, New Jersey Transit, and the Port Authority.
15: I was a delivery boy in a supermarket. And my wife was back in the Ivory Coast at that time. I was a roommate of another West African guy called Abdul Karim. He's the one who showed me how to do things in New York. He was like my older brother. Karim was a banquet cook at Windows on the World. He's the one who got me the job there. My first job was a prep cook. It is peeling carrots, potatoes, peeling some shrimps all day long. They need pasta, they need 200 pounds of onion. Imagine your eyes, it is burning.
20: Nothing you can do except move, move, move, move. They get a little, what's the word, crazy?
15: There is no sitting in the kitchen. You get fired if you sit.
5: Sekou was a unifying figure among the staff. He was one of those people who brought people together.
15: Michael Monaco was always in the kitchen, always coming to our station, tasting the food that we were making.
6: When you go to shop, what are you looking for?
7: I look for freshness. I look for...
6: I mean, do you squeeze the fruit?
7: I do. Yeah. Squeeze fruit, smell vegetables.
5: I created a menu that I thought made sense, that was fresh, that was cooked in the moment for the guest. My feeling was Windows on the World had to reflect

0: harvested right here off of Long Island.
1: I went back to Windows. So much had changed. I liked the skillet roasted Blue Point oysters in their rich caviar embellished cream. Delicious.
0: We were making braised short ribs, and it was cooked in a very slow method, so it was so tender and braised in red wine.
1: Braised short ribs. It's a hearty dish, a very American version of a gutsy pate. The rich meat cooked until it is soft enough to spread on toast, and then topped with pungent crumbles of American blue cheese. Very satisfying.
2: All of the chops were so fresh and beautifully prepared. I was a vegetarian, and I was no longer vegetarian after working at Windows on the World.
1: Management has finally fixed the food. Hiring Michael LaMonica was a brilliant touch.
3: The food, at last, is competition for the view.

0: that year.
1: Aww. Look at that.
2: Yeah.
1: Look how sleek it is.
3: Yeah. Oh,
0: I love that. Well, did the view get old?
3: No, never.
4: A little disorienting.
3: Yeah. Yeah.
5: It swayed 6 feet in either direction at the top. Mm-hmm. Very slowly, 6 feet, like this. Yeah.
3: We've experienced it.
5: Water would swish sometimes out of the toilet because of the sway.
3: At the podium of the Windows on the World, drawers open, so like, whoop, open. So I had to close them.
4: At the bar, the glasses would clink, and then we would know that the building is swaying because it would go clink, clink, clink, clink. Like, oh, okay.
5: There's Joe. It's
3: not Joe Baum.
5: Yeah.
1: He's Joe Baum.
5: Oh. Yeah. He noticed everything. He noticed when a glass was off. He knew when his ashtray wasn't on the right angle.
6: My intent was to make it the best-known restaurant in the world. I think that was accomplished.
7: Joe Baum died in 1998, but at that point, the restaurant was on such solid footing. It was really thriving.
1: I think on the last year, we're the highest grossing restaurant. Mm-hmm. Is it in the United States?
5: Privately owned.
3: We were all in sync, and we were mainly the same people moving ahead in the company. David Emile was the owner of Windows. So David comes to the front desk one day, and he's like, Natalie, you interested in being a manager? Yes. I felt appreciated. That was the first opportunity that I was given to move ahead in my career.
8: In 2001, I think for me, it was a first moment of stability. I decided to bring my wife to America. I was working a little harder and getting the promotion and also improving significantly my English proficiency. And I had a pending asylum case. For me, it was going in the right direction. My wife got pregnant, and she was due in October 2001.
9: 2001 was the 25th anniversary of Windows on the World. We were planning a series of parties. We had it planned for October. Veuve Clicquot Champagne printed a special label for us that was a 25th anniversary label. 25 years for any restaurant is a celebration. And for us, it was momentous.
10: The best in the whole fucking building.
11: That's it, the best in the West.
12: With an inch and a quarter of rain. Inch and a quarter. That was the rainfall total for the park. Walk over the wall. We'll show you what it looks like. This shot. Showing you lower Manhattan, then everything is actually in pretty good shape now as we work into clear.
9: The night before, so on September 10th, 2001, so we were planning our 25th anniversary event.
3: Everything was quiet because Mondays were usually very quiet at Windows. I had to be there until the end of the shift, until everybody left. I was scheduled to work on Tuesday, September 11th at 4 p.m.
8: I was supposed to work in the morning, but I swapped shift with a friend of mine called Moses Rivas. He was a young Latino guy from Ecuador. On September 11th, Moses was there, working in my place.
13: It's Tuesday, September 11th. Here's what's happening. It's primary day, and the polls are open in New York City. Voters are deciding among about 200.
9: I parked my car in the garage. There was an event that morning. It was a breakfast meeting. There were about 100 people coming. I could have easily gone up to my office, but instead I went in to the eyeglass shop to get my glasses adjusted. You know, there was an ophthalmologist right there in the building on the lower level. I was sitting in the office. He had just examined my eyes, and I felt the building shake. And I thought, that can't be the subway. That's impossible.
14: What is that?
15: It's a trade center. The World Trade Center.
16: This just in, we have unconfirmed reports that a plane has crashed into one of the towers of the World Trade Center.
9: First, the lights flickered and then they went out. And within 90 seconds, they were evacuating us. They came in and said, you have to get out of here.
3: I lived in the Bronx with my parents. My dad knocks on my door and he tells me, something's happening at your job. So I turned the TV in my bedroom.
2: Just before 9 o'clock this morning in New York, a passenger jet which had taken off from Boston slammed into the World Trade Center.
9: And there was paper, like confetti, floating to the ground. The sky was full of paper. There's fire engines, ambulances, police cars. I started to do a roll call of who's at work right now. Who's up there? Who's in the kitchen? Who's in the dining room? I thought, we have the greatest fire department in the world. They're going to get everybody out of there. They're going to get everybody out of there. Then I heard the roar of the second plane. So I looked up at the noise and I saw the impact of the second plane.
11: Oh my God, another plane has just hit.
9: It was at that moment that I understood. As I guess we all did, that this was no accident.
8: My big brother Karim's wife called me. She said, your building is burning. What do you mean? She said, your World Trade Center building is burning. And I'm trying to call my husband, can you help me? We had two phone lines open in the kitchen. I called both numbers. It was ringing, but nobody pick up. I keep calling the numbers. Nobody pick up.
3: I needed to see with my own eyes. We lived at the time on the 7th floor, so I went to the rooftop. You could see far away the smoke.
14: I was upstate, but we didn't know who was there. Was any of my team there? I didn't know. I didn't know if Michael LaMonica was there. You're hearing things. Oh, no, he wasn't there. Oh, he was there.
9: Standing on the street looking up, I was shattered because what I could see were people waving tablecloths out the window.
17: The entire building has just collapsed. It's folded down on itself and it is not there anymore.
3: I'm just watching it.
18: It's been evacuated.
3: And all of a sudden, the other tower just collapsed. And I just said, my tower is not there anymore. You know, like.
12: Good Lord. There are no words.
8: When the building collapsed, Karim's wife called me again. And they wanted to know, what do you think happened? So I was like, I believe deep in my heart that it left of the building. It is a matter of time we're going to find it.

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2: We gathered as a group to identify our friends and colleagues that we lost.
1: We shared the pain that we were experiencing with this tragedy and realizing the magnitude of it.
2: More than 150 people showed up, family members who were missing their loved one. Their husband or their wife or their father hadn't come home.
3: Good afternoon, Beacon Restaurant, Wonders of the World Hotline.
1: There were a lot of phone calls that were coming from all over the world. And a lot of calls in Spanish. They wanted to know about their relatives. So I volunteered to answer those phone calls. It was just very hard.
4: The entire morning crew, all of the people that you used to play soccer with, they were all gone. Moses Rivas, he didn't make it. Why them? Why not me?

0: we created something called Windows of Hope.
1: September 11th changed our world.
0: To raise money for anybody who died at Windows in the World for their children, to make sure that they could get health care till they were 21 years old and pay for all their college.
2: Being a volunteer supporting the displaced workers and their families, I felt the usefulness of being there for those people than crying on myself and thinking that I am the most miserable person on earth. We had our beautiful daughter on October 3rd, 2001. That was 3 weeks after 9/11. Taking care of a baby helped me occupy my mind and gave me a reason why God saved my life.
3: We had this for the anniversary of Windows on the World, the 10th anniversary, the 15th anniversary, the 20th anniversary. This is for the 25th year that never happened. The most spectacular restaurant in the world.
4: People say, oh, but they were just coworkers. We weren't just coworkers. It was a family.
5: Have any of you been up in the new Freedom Tower?
6: Yes, I have.
5: I haven't. I've only been down there again, really in the area, about once in the last 25 years.
4: Wow.
7: I haven't gone yet.
5: It's very hard.
7: It's going to take a while.
5: Yeah.
2: Yeah, I've been there several times. It has a lot of memories. Most people, for them, it is a symbol of something that happened. And for me, knowing, seeing those names, putting a picture on them, and knowing what you've done together, Enrique and Jose Gomez, the two brothers working in a prep cook station. And Isidro, too, was just a new citizen. He got his citizenship. He was very happy. Moises Rivas was the young fellow who worked for me on that day and didn't never made it. This is a fellow who was not supposed to be there that day. This was supposed to be my name if we didn't change ship. The person who got me the job at Windows on the World, his name was Abdul Karim Traore. I can see his name, and I can see his wife calling me that morning and telling me, your building is burning. After I can remember his kids being scared of any plane in the sky. They didn't want to go out anymore because they feel like a plane will kill them. So it has a lot of a bundle of memories associated with each of the names.

0: Radios, the best way to stay connected.
1: Hi, Michael.
2: Sibi.
1: Yes.
2: Siku Sibi.
1: Yes.
2: Oh, my God.
1: I'm so happy to see you.
2: So happy to see you.
1: Yeah. I didn't work in the kitchen anymore.
2: Tell me.
1: I'm a full citizen now. And I went back to school.
2: Oh.
1: I got myself an MBA and a doctoral degree in business administration. So what I do now is supporting nonprofit organizations.
2: That's so great. You caught me in a new kitchen.
1: That's wonderful.
2: Now I'm working with new partners, mm-hmm. and yeah. we're opening this French-American brasserie.
1: It is exciting to be in the kitchen again after 25 years.
2: That I like hearing. You'll come and see us. You'll come and see us.
1: Absolutely,
2: when we're open.
1: I will. This will be my wife and my two daughters.
2: Beautiful, huh?
1: She's the one who was born 3 weeks after 9/11. Now she finished college.
2: You know, I think that our people that we lost on 9/11, I think it's not something that ever goes away.
1: Yeah, exactly. You lose all the people in one day.
2: Right.
1: That's not the kind of experience that, you know, normal, you know, people can experience in their life.
2: But we are still here.
1: We're still
2: and
1: here.
2: We retain the memory of them.
1: Yeah. All those memories of the people, these are the kind of stories that you remember.
2: Yeah.
3: There was nothing ever like Windows on the World. And there will never be anything like Windows in the World.

0: Good evening, I'm Alex Michelson. Here's an update from the CNN newsroom. After more than 2 weeks of finger-pointing and threats, Canadian Prime Minister Mark Carney is moving ahead with his response to President Trump's trade war. Just after midnight Eastern time tonight, taxes as high as 50% will be applied to hundreds of American products crossing the border. That includes aluminum foil, raincoats, and cheese. These latest retaliatory tariffs risk raising prices even higher for all Americans and could strain the economies of the border states in the lead up to the midterm elections this November. CNN's Kevin Liptak live at the White House for us tonight. Kevin, what is the response from the administration?
1: Well, President Trump is making clear that he is in no mood to de-escalate. He has actually threatened a new round of tariffs, 50% on Canadian autos and auto parts that would go into place on January 1st if these Canadian tariffs go into effect. And perhaps foreshadowing his mindset on all of this today, he announced that Bombardier, which is the Montreal-based aerospace company, would be banned from selling its products in the U.S. unless they moved production across the border. He said, buy American, fly on American airliners, enjoy American liquor and beverages, sail on Lake America, America First. That last part, of course, a reference to his name change of Lake Ontario to Lake America. It has no practical effect on Canada, but clearly reflects the souring mood between these two longtime allies. Now, it doesn't seem as if this is going to de-escalate anytime soon. In fact, polls show that Canadians are actually behind Prime Minister Carney in these tariffs. That is public support that President Trump does not enjoy among the American public for his own trade moves, Alex.
0: Yeah, well, and tonight, President Trump weighed in on gas prices, saying they will, quote, drop when we will win the war with Iran. The president and Republicans are about to take their pitch to voters at the party's first ever midterm convention in Dallas later this week. Will that be a part of it?
1: Yeah, and I'll just say that truth is notable. He's calling it a war, and he's acknowledging that the U.S. hasn't won it yet, both of which the administration has been loath to do over the last week. But when it comes to this convention, this will really be the Trump show. It wouldn't be happening at all unless the president had conceived of it and gotten Republicans in line behind him. A number of Republicans aren't going to show up. They're wary of bringing the president into their races, of making it a referendum on his time in office. There will be plenty of Republicans who are there speaking, and President Trump himself will be speaking on both nights. Vice President Vance will be speaking on the last night. You'll also see a number of cabinet secretaries, Republican stars. I'll point out that this is going up against the season openers for the NFL. That could provide some ratings challenges for a president who is always highly attuned to how many people are watching on television.
0: Yeah, of course, NFL football, the number one show on TV. Kevin Liptak at the White House, thank you so much for that. Federal investigators described the scene at Miami International Airport as utter devastation when this Amazon cargo plane overshot a runway yesterday. Watch.
2: Oh, my God.
0: Oh. At least five people died. Five more were injured. All five of the people who died were in vehicles hit by that plane. The condition of the two pilots who were rescued from the cockpit still not known. Tracking data shows that the plane was still going 130 miles an hour when it reached the end of the runway before barreling through fences and a four-lane road.
3: We'll be here for at least a week. We will not be determining probable cause while we are on scene. We are here to document the scene and to collect the perishable evidence. One thing the public could really help us with is if you think you have photos or videos or information that is relevant to this investigation, we would ask that you send those in to witness@ntsb.gov.
0: Recovery crews were able to retrieve the aircraft's black box, which should reveal audio from the cabin. We are closely following as Hurricane Lowell's path shifts closer to Hawaii, increasing the danger. Its track has shifted about 175 miles east, placing Kauai and Niihau under a rare hurricane warning. It's currently a Category 2 hurricane with winds of 110 miles per hour. Heavy rain has already flooded roads on Oahu, where a tropical storm warning is now in effect. But all the islands will be soaked as the storm approaches. That's a live look right now. Thanks for joining us on CNN Newsroom. I'll be back for The Story Is at midnight Eastern Anderson Cooper, and the whole story starts right now. Welcome to The Whole Story. I'm Anderson Cooper, reporting from Kathmandu, a capital in a country, Nepal, that is reeling from a devastating and explosive flood that hit this region nearly 2 weeks ago. The scale of loss and damage here is staggering. A massive surge of water and boulders and mud and debris that wiped out buildings and entire villages along the flood route. The death toll continues to climb, and so many are still missing. In this next hour, I'll bring you the stories of families hoping to find their loved ones, as well as those who managed to survive the deadly event. I'll also show you how the flood unfolded and why scientists and experts believe it was so powerful.
4: Oh my God.
5: Catastrophic flooding that devastated Nepal came on a clear day.
6: It was sunny, and nobody had any idea what was coming down the river towards them.
5: What was coming materialized in north-central Nepal near the border with China, seemingly out of nowhere.
7: The scientific consensus, as I understand it, there was a fracture of a massive volume on the north side of Langtang Lirung.
6: It's one of the most isolated corners of the Himalayas. It's not something that people would have had an eye on to see this coming.
5: Scientists don't know for certain yet, but early evidence points to a bedrock failure that led to a glacier collapse. This shows the glacier just after it collapsed, and the landslides of rubble and ice as they tore down the mountain toward the valley, kicking up clouds of ice and debris. This is what the mountain looked like shortly after the disaster. It's missing an enormous chunk around a half mile wide and nearly a mile long.
6: Imagine if three blocks of Manhattan fell off the side of a mountain and went 5,000 feet down into a river valley. Imagine the force that that would create. It was hundreds of millions of tons of ice and rock fell thousands and thousands of feet down into the river valley with the force of multiple nuclear explosions.
8: As masses of material descend, the ice melts because of friction with the air. It's beginning to form this hyper-concentrated slurry glacier flood. It's liquid concrete, just slurry moving down.
7: It then hit the river and it started basically bulking or pushing the river in front of it. This is sort of similar to driving a snowplow down a river where the whole thing is just moving in front in a constrained deep valley gorge.
5: It moved about 120 miles per hour along the Lende River that divides Nepal and China before obliterating the Girong port of entry. At Girong was this multi-story administration building on the Chinese side. The Friendship Bridge connected it with Nepal. Both were destroyed. Anjana Raja and her husband, both American, were there waiting to approach the border.
9: I saw something coming really brown up there, going up like 60 to 70 feet, something coming brown our way. The way it came just like a tsunami. It just took the buses, the vans, houses, people, everything. We saw people just getting sucked in the water. It was so traumatizing to see that. People are screaming.
5: Nearby, a series of hydropower projects.
7: The Rasuagadi Hydropower Project, which is right there, just a couple hundred meters south of the border, the initial dam and the intake for the tunnels. Just gone as well. It took out several other hydropower projects along the course.
5: Further down the valley, entire towns were wiped out. The current strong enough to carry boulders.
10: This is the town of Sapru Besi, or what's left of the town, I should say. This is all that's left of the once bustling market district in the town. All of this area and all the way down to the river, down this hill, would have been businesses and homes. People lived here. There was a lot of commerce.
5: In the town of Bidur, this home withstood the raging waters, temporarily trapping residents who survived. This nearby bridge was wiped out. So was this one and this one.
10: You can see how high the river was at its peak. All the dirt and the mud, that line, is where the river reached.
5: The flood zone is in an area that's sacred to Hindus and Buddhists, attracting tourists and religious pilgrims.
4: Mount Kailash is a pilgrimage site for Hindus and Buddhists. And it's believed that some of the religion's holy gods live on the top of that mountain. And you have people from the United States, from Canada, from Australia, from other parts of Nepal actually go visit the mountain and pay their respects.
5: When the flood hit, a group from the Isha Foundation, a spiritual center with a campus in Tennessee, were on their way back from a trip to Mount Kailash. 22 Americans were in the group. This is their founder.
11: We received a message from the group leader. They have arrived at the immigration. Literally, the entire group was there in the building.
5: The group was at the same border crossing as Anjana Raja and her husband.
9: It was just a span of 30 minutes. In 30 minutes, everything was swept and gone. There were dead bodies within sight. Bodies where there were only half bodies, just hands, just legs, just face, just head. Bodies like that lying around.
12: This thing was less than 30 feet away from us. It could have easily been us.
5: They survived because their bus was parked on an incline. And they were able to quickly run to higher ground.
12: I've been asking myself, why me? Why was I saved? And so many people had to go.
5: Survival on that day depended often on luck and split seconds. This woman narrowly escaped with two children.
7: The overall extreme impacts are seeing very intense impacts of this event are extended over a course of almost 100 kilometers.
5: That's about 60 miles of destruction, reaching as far as the central Nepali city of Devigad.
6: Nepal has set up flood warning systems across the country in areas where people know this danger might happen. Most of those flood warning systems are either monitoring river levels or they're looking at these glacial lakes to prevent these glacial lake outburst floods. For an event of this size and scale, just monitoring the river isn't going to tell you that there's a 100-foot wall of water moving at over 100 miles an hour. There just is no way, given the current infrastructure, to predict this.
5: This disaster may eventually prompt the development of new warning systems. But the first focus on the ground is search and rescue.
4: Our hope is that if they heard the alarms and the warnings, they either drove or they ran. And we're still waiting for that answer.

0: JP Morgan Wealth Management.
1: As this giant tsunami of liquid cement obliterated towns, a race against the clock began. Rescuers say the first 72 hours are critical.
2: It's everything. There's that golden window of time when you can try to reach people.
1: It's often the difference between rescue and recovery. Finding survivors quickly depends on getting to remote communities along the river. But with the roads wiped out, many towns were cut off.
3: Nepal's geography is impossible on the best of days. When you get an event like this thrown into the mix, it's incredibly, incredibly difficult to even reach the areas that were affected by this flood.
1: Some 30 highway bridges were also destroyed. The fastest, and in many cases only way to reach survivors, was by air.
4: It's very restrictive terrain. It's almost linear flying.
1: Major General Anouk Jungtapa is in charge of the military response. He spoke with CNN's Hanako Montgomery.
4: I must say the airspace deconfliction piece itself is a feat in professionalism. And at peak on the day, I believe it was the third or fourth day, the peak was 21 helicopters flying like fireflies.
5: Whoever was found alive was taken out immediately on first and second day.
1: Priya Adhikari is Nepal's first and only female helicopter captain. In the first 6 days of the disaster, she flew about 100 rescue missions. She recorded this video from her helicopter.
6: The valley is so close, and you are flying through this. Yeah. It's extraordinary.
5: Just imagine 20 helicopters flying on that valley.
6: Yeah,
5: continuously talking with each other. That is actually a little bit of pressure to navigate and to radio at the same time and to know who is doing where. And we going to the same place, evacuating from the same place, like five or six helicopters landing. So we need to talk with each other so frequently.
1: Landing was also incredibly challenging.
5: Some of the places you have to be very careful because the helicopter might sink in.
6: It looks from the air, I imagine, like to a novice, it looks like, oh, it's solid ground. It's concrete.
5: It's not concrete.
6: You step in it and you sink.
5: Yes. I don't know from where it came. It was not like that before.
1: Captain Adhikari has flown rescue missions before. It's what she's trained for. But this one is different.
6: I mean, you are touching down in people's lives and touching their lives in the most...
5: The smile I have is for the survivors. I don't know how they survived. Mm. Every time I go and land, I see people around. I'm like waving at them and saying like, you survived.
4: In any disaster, the first and open order is save lives. Get to where you can get to and save as many lives as possible. We've pulled out over 4,000 by air, and altogether with the other security agencies, we've pulled out about 12,000 plus people from that area. So we started with rescues, and after about 24 hours, instead of sending out empty helicopters for rescue, we made sure that we sent out some relief.
1: Search and rescue dogs were being used to sniff out survivors underneath the rubble and sludge. In the areas that were still reachable by roadways, bulldozers and other heavy machinery were used to break through some of the debris to get to people. This woman covered in mud, but alive. 25 miles of roads were wiped out in the flooding, and the thick liquid cement and debris made it difficult for rescuers to go anywhere on foot.
6: You know, we talk about water and this flood that came down. And yeah, there was a lot of water in it, but look, this is... There's rocks in this. There's boulders. There's vehicles. Everything that the sludge picked up from further upstream. When you're walking in this mud and kind of liquid cement, your feet just sink down into it.
3: It scours and wipes the valley, and it leaves it coated in this heavy sediment that's almost impossible to dig out or to get through. And in terms of these rescue efforts to be able to reach people in these pockets that may have some signs of survival, you can't carry an excavator under a helicopter. You have to have a road to get an excavator in. It's not the kind of thing that you can tackle with a shovel.
1: Just 24 hours after the initial catastrophe, heavy rains posed a new threat, slowing down, even stopping the search and rescue efforts.
4: This is the monsoon season, so these next 2 days where there's going to be more rain as per the forecast, we'll have to be really, really careful.
1: Adding to the weather concerns, debris filled lakes that formed in the mountains after the collapse.
2: And it creates these barrier lakes that just fill up with sediment and water and pressure. And the worry is that those will release and send another pulse wave down valley to people who are trying to pick up the pieces.
7: I thought it was quite dangerous. There are still a number of things that could happen that could promote secondary type floods.
1: All this with fewer resources than most countries have. Nepal is one of the poorest countries in Southeast Asia, with about 20% of the population living below the poverty line.
3: These disasters, the impact of them is amplified many times, exponentially over what you would see with a similar event in an area with more resources. And this is especially true in those first, the golden 48 or 72 hours, when rescue workers still have a chance of finding survivors and still have a chance of getting people out alive.
7: With what they have, they've done a fantastic job in terms of rescue operations. But, you know, if your funds are limited, then to a certain extent, your effectiveness is going to be limited as well.
1: Communications are also difficult. The flash floods knocked out cell towers and fiber lines.
8: The last time we heard from them was Wednesday morning at 8 a.m. They were at the border.
1: Dr. Radhika Sharma is waiting for word of her parents, Ramesh and Neelam. They were with a tour group on a religious pilgrimage at the border crossing around the time it was destroyed. They're among the estimated 85 Americans missing.
9: I'll get some sleep tonight.
1: I met her and her husband in Kathmandu.
10: First of all, how are you holding up?
9: I've had ups and downs.
1: Their first stop, the tour company that organized her parents' trip, talking to the people who work here, hoping to piece together an exact timeline of where her parents were when the explosion of mud and water hit their location.
9: Of course, our hope is that if they heard the alarms and the warnings, they either drove or they ran. And we're still waiting for that answer.
10: And what do you do next?
9: My responsibility is to talk to all the hospitals, leave my DNA sample. If I can reach out to somebody, maybe in like the police or the military, that's another avenue that I would love to explore, just so that I know that I'm looking for answers. So that's kind of the plan right now. I don't know what answers I will find, but that's the best way that I can go about this.
11: I think I've just learned in like a disaster like this, it's really the community coming together is where I feel like a lot of the bulk of that help comes. I know I'm not going through this by myself. So that gives me hope.
5: Well, I wondered about Radhika's mom and dad.
1: Turns out Priya Adhikari, the pilot we met earlier, tried looking for them as well.
5: There are some people that touches your heart in a different way. I tried finding them, yes, but there's no sign of life.
10: How do you go about that? I mean, how does anybody go about finding anybody?
5: I don't know. Yeah. They're not my relatives, but, you know, the emotion that we carry and the area that we have been and the dead bodies you see from above, you know.
1: Everyone involved in the search and rescue operation knows that time is of the essence. Coming up, the search inside the tunnels for hundreds of hydropower plant workers missing since the flood.

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1: 800-821-4000.
2: With each passing day, the number of dead and missing continues to grow. At this hospital in Kathmandu, families scan a list of survivors receiving treatment, desperate to find the name of a missing loved one. Those who found no answers add posters to a wall already crowded with faces, both young and old. Nearby, officials have already posted images of the dead outside a morgue.
3: All through the night, family members come here using the lights from their phones to try to see if they can find their loved one.
2: Identifying the dead, however, is not easy. Their faces are often disfigured by the flooding. Officials said they were collecting DNA to help with identification before preparing mass burials.
4: You can see the stretchers here where they've been carrying in those remains. And we're told to wear a mask because even from where I'm standing, the smell of decaying bodies is pretty strong.
2: While the first 72 hours are critical to finding people alive, hope still remains for some 900 missing workers at hydropower projects along the flood route, including workers believed to be trapped inside tunnels that were buried in mud and debris. On day six, we reach one of the sites near the Nuwakot district. Crews were still digging, trying to reach the tunnel at Upper Trishuli 3A.
5: I think there are about 45 to 50 people inside the powerhouse.
6: That many? 45 to 50?
5: Yeah, because they are the working team inside the powerhouse.
6: And they were here when the flood came?
5: And the flood hit this area, they were inside, right? So, we are trying now to excavate all this around the way. And you can see the guys there, they are running there.
6: But you haven't had signs of life?
5: We have nothing yet.
2: This is just one of the roughly dozen hydropower projects in the flood zone that are being searched for survivors.
7: Nepal is going through a hydropower boom. It hasn't been fully realized. There are hundreds of hydropower projects under construction in Nepal right now. That also made them particularly vulnerable to this flooding because there were open tunnels. That, you know, things were being built and they weren't properly constructed or ready to withstand something of this scale, if that was even possible.
8: I've been saying for many years that hydropower projects need to take better account of seismic hazards and all sorts of other secondary hazards like landslides, like flooding, and then climate risks, especially in the mountain environment. In many watersheds across Nepal, hydropower development is being pursued in piecemeal, where it's just sort of a rush to build as much hydropower as they can. The planning for hydropower development is not as careful as it should be.
2: These tunnels can stretch for miles deep beneath the surface. Some rescuers paddle into the tunnels by boat, where the water and mud make it too difficult to walk. Search teams that make it deeper inside have to crawl on their hands and knees to advance. In the places where they can't squeeze through the rock, they use drones equipped with thermal cameras to continue the search. Flashlights and headlamps are the only source of light in this unimaginable darkness.
3: Arnold Dix is a disaster and tunnel

0: Rescue expert, he's joining us from Australia. Can you just talk about what it's like to be trapped in a tunnel?
1: The blackness of being trapped in a tunnel is unlike anything you'll experience as a human being. When you're trapped in the underground and you're in complete black, you feel it, like you feel it on your eyes, and you get completely disoriented, and it's very stressful because your body knows something's wrong.
2: Some of them are large enough where you can drive two large trucks past each other. Some of them are very small. But one time I was inside of a tunnel over a mile underground inside of a powerhouse cavern. I was taking photographs of people doing construction work. It was in the middle of the night and the power went out. It was complete darkness. And I was inside this room with over 100 other people, and it was quiet, but it was extremely, extremely terrifying to be there. Deep underground with no light at all. So I can't imagine what it might feel like for people when the event hit, with the shaking that was reported, wondering what the hell it is, and then being trapped for that long in a place like that is just absolutely terrifying.
0: Even in these conditions, workers can survive for a number of days if they have enough water and air.
3: The hydroelectric facilities would have had emergency plans, and people have taken shelter in these tunnels before. And so hopefully they're equipped with things like potable water and maybe something like a meal ready to eat that they can survive on for a period of time.
0: Do you believe that there are people still alive in there?
4: Based on the reports and the people who designed these plants, they say that deep inside these tunnels, there could be air pockets. So based on these sort of engineering analysis, we are very hopeful that there could be many people still alive.
5: So I think the first 48 hours is the most crucial, but there have been miracles, and we're expecting miracles everywhere.
0: Back at Trishuli 3A, rescue teams were finally able to drill a hole and rappel into the main part of the tunnel, which was blocked by rocks and debris. They used explosives and shovels to go even deeper. On the ninth day after the collapse, they heard a voice. They found 30-year-old mechanical foreman Sanjay Shah alive, and were pulling him out of the tunnel when they heard another voice. 45-year-old Kabir Maharjan was also found and rescued. Sanjay Shah didn't realize how long he'd been trapped for, and he doesn't know how many others are still alive. Nepali officials hope for more miracles. But the families of those missing in the tunnels continue to wait for fathers, brothers, and sons who may never come home. Nepal has a long history of climate-related disasters. Is a warming planet to blame? That's next.

0: The river valley where the flood happened is actually quite a diverse area. Tibetan Buddhists, they live in sort of stone homes. Many of them move to making money off of the trekking and tourism industries. As you move down the valley, you get into different indigenous or Hindu populations. What we've been seeing now in recent years, as Nepal's economy has developed, local communities have started to settle on the flat land in the river basin, areas that are easy to build. Nepal is experiencing sort of this urbanization.
1: This is Long Thong and many of its surrounding villages before the most recent disaster struck. This is what it looked like roughly 1 year earlier. In July 2025, at least 11 people died in flash flooding, likely caused by a glacial lake outburst.
2: That was a surprise to researchers. No one saw an event at that scale. They thought that that could happen here. And it destroyed the same bridge that connects Nepal and China.
1: It took months for authorities to rebuild the roads and bridge at the same border crossing between Nepal and China that was slammed by the wall of mud and debris in the recent flooding.
3: Well, you have to understand this is not something starting recently. It's an extensively glaciated region.
1: Over the past century, glacial failures and other compounding hazards have posed a looming threat to the people in Nepal living in the so-called Third Pole. This mountainous region holds the largest volume of freshwater ice outside the North and South Poles.
2: People living in this area have been living with risks like this for centuries. Not at this scale, but they've been living with the risk of floods, landslides, avalanches, inexplicable flow events.
1: Back in 2015, an earthquake triggered a historic landslide. An estimated 9,000 people were killed.
3: The day of the earthquake in Nepal in 2015 that buried the village of Long Thong was absolutely horrific.
2: The earth started shaking. Landslides were coming everywhere.
1: Austin Lord was in Long Thong and witnessed the quake firsthand.
2: Scientists have calculated that it released over half the force of the Hiroshima atomic bomb. It's shocking to walk through something like that, even at that scale. And what we're looking at here with this disaster is just something of a whole other magnitude.
1: Many climate experts believe the magnitude of the various disasters in this region are being supercharged by climate change that has been rapidly heating the planet.
3: The planet is warmed, and as the planet is warmed, mountains have warmed as well. And we first became aware of it in such things as receding glaciers and the formation of glacial lakes and glacial lake outburst floods. And now it seems to manifest more and more in events related to changing permafrost, which no longer has that capacity to hold up rocks and ice and glaciers. They have lost their resistance to gravity. Add to that melting. So all these things add up to a greater instability of high altitude rock, bedrock, and ice. So then all it takes is a trigger. And then you get the onset of what we saw last week, which was a series of cascading events.
0: In my mind, this event is undeniably tied to climate change. In the 28 years that I've lived in Nepal, the mountains look completely different. A recent study has come out that shows that Nepal's glaciers are receding at twice the rate they were 20 years ago. That's something I've seen with my own eyes, and it's undeniable.
4: The Intergovernmental Panel on Climate Change, this is the top scientists from around the world. In 2023, they wrote specifically, every increment of warming will multiply and intensify future hazards from cryosphere regions, the frozen places of our planet. Floods, landslides, freshwater shortages from glacial retreat, and snow loss pose a serious threat to mountain regions across the world. And they're very hesitant to say, we told you so. But I can say, they told us so. I think the thing that should get people's attention is this is not a Himalaya story. Any town now whether it's South American towns in the Andes, it's Italian ski towns up in the Alps, it's the Rocky Mountains, any of these communities now who are under frozen landscapes have to be thinking about their existence in a whole new way.
1: Nepali government officials have made clear they believe the threat their country is facing is global and that the solutions must be global as well.
5: This should be seen from the perspective of justice and fairness. How fair is it for Nepali people and people of Himalayas to bear the burden of the climate change where we have had very little contribution to it? So we are asking that question.
6: You see this as a direct result of climate change? No
5: question.
6: Absolutely.
5: You know, there's no question that there's evidence.
0: Already, so many people in Nepal are talking about climate justice. They feel like the warming climate, that climate change is contributing to these types of events, and they're paying a disproportionate price for them. The average Nepali puts out about 4/10 of a ton of carbon into the atmosphere per year, whereas the average American, like me, puts in 14 tons. It's understandable that they are crying out for climate justice. I think other countries will join this cry. Whether or not they have the political muscle and ability to actually achieve that justice remains to be seen.
1: It's impossible to say when the next climate disaster will hit Nepal, but many experts say it is inevitable. So how does this country rebuild knowing this could all happen again?
7: In town after town along this river, the scenes are in many ways the same. Devastation is complete. This is formerly the Trishuli market. This is what remains. Most of this building completely destroyed. This one as well. There, there, these, that. And in many of these empty spaces, there were once buildings. Helicopters pass every few minutes, moving personnel, supplies, in some cases bodies. Residents, people from other areas have been coming down here throughout the day, taking pictures, staring, trying to comprehend what has happened and what happens now.

0: Season premieres Saturday at 9 on CNN.
1: After the massive tsunami of liquid cement and debris tore through this valley, Nepal is saying goodbye. In Nuwakot, the family of 32-year-old Prabita Royla carried her body through fields toward the river for her cremation ceremony. She was a school teacher and was the only member of her family who's been found. Seven more remain missing. In the face of so much loss, there have been a few rays of hope. In Timore, along the border of Nepal and Tibet, rescue workers digging through debris thought they heard a cat. It was a five-year-old girl, Manisha Magar, who'd been trapped in the ruins for nearly 60 hours. Her father told CNN's Will Ripley Manisha was eating breakfast when the flood hit. Her mother, Gita, was at work. He was in the vegetable garden. He ran for the jungle and found his wife Gita along the way. Neither of them believed their daughter could still be alive. She was found nearly 2.5 miles downstream and had been alone for 2.5 days. The little girl was finally reunited with her parents and is still recovering in hospital. Another miracle emerged from the mud in Nepal's Rasuwa district. Mati Maya Tamang had scoured shelters searching for her two young sons. She found her younger son, but her 8-year-old boy was still missing. Then she called a reporter covering the search and heard that her older son, Zoyal, had also survived. He was injured with a broken leg, but alive, and recovering in a Kathmandu hospital. Zoyal survived by fleeing from school. He ran into the forest and scaled the tops of trees to escape the raging currents. His mother was able to speak to him by phone. She later took him home from the hospital. And in the Trishuli Valley, another narrow escape. All because one brave man made a decision in time.
2: Namaste. My name is Chiring.
1: Chiring Tamang, a bus driver, had about 50 children on board when floodwaters came. He got them across a bridge just before it was washed away.
2: Something 2 minutes, no khola. Mo pul pani cross bhayo, khola aayo, pachhari bus bhitra hernus puraharu tyo bachaharu chityara koi bewas bhayo, bhitrai ek jana ta dhalera bewas bhayo. Chito ki chito chito jaum chito jaum chito jaum.
1: Drove uphill, the water at his back.
2: Do
3: you feel like a hero?
1: He says his nephew called him right before he crossed the bridge. Nearly 2 weeks after the disaster, stories like Chiring's are playing out across the country. Survival next to loss again and again. And while the loss of life is immeasurable, Nepal has also lost much more. The country's finance minister estimates rebuilding could cost as much as $5 billion, more than a tenth of Nepal's entire annual economic output. That's just the economic cost.
4: We also have to factor in the emotional cost of the recovery, of what this means to Nepal's communities. And this can have a tremendous shift even on the psychology of a community. How can you sleep at night in these same areas after this? There's bridges to build, there's roads to reconstruct. Unfortunately, this came just as Nepal's crops were ripening in the region. There's going to be massive food security issues.
1: Some of the damage may not become clear until long after the water is gone.
5: Sanitary facilities have been destroyed. Water sources have been contaminated. Health facilities are no longer there. And these impacts of this, intestinal disease, food supply, these go on for the long term.
1: And recovery will depend on more than rebuilding what was lost. It will also mean bringing visitors back.
6: People interested in visiting Nepal should not shy away because of this disaster. In the mid to the long term, I know people in the Langtang Valley will want tourists to come back to that area because it's a main source of livelihood for them.
1: Yet moving forward doesn't mean forgetting what happened.
6: When the main impacts of the disaster recede and we get years down the line, there's this forgetting that happens that enables oftentimes making similar mistakes. So we need to find a balance between we cannot forget, we need to learn the lessons that come from this disaster, but also enable people to move on. We need to remember that these people are not just victims. Don't just make their story just being about this disaster. My heart now is with all the people who are directly affected by this. People I know I haven't heard from, people who are still looking for loved ones, family members, people I know who are lucky to have survived.
4: The life in Nepal is very different than what you see on the media coverage. You hear about Nepal when there's a massive tragedy or when there's a huge line of people trying to get to the summit of Mount Everest. I think people sort of think that that encapsulates everything. But Nepal is a profoundly fascinating, colorful, wonderful, tragic place. It's a place where you will never run out of things to explore or learn or discover. Because things are a little closer to the bone there, people are much kinder. People depend on one another. I don't think anybody knows if anyone's going to be willing to move back into the flood-affected areas. There's nothing that says this won't happen in 14 months from now. And I just really want to emphasize that these are the things Nepal is wrestling with. Is Nepal becoming unlivable? I personally want the answer to that to be no, because Nepal's a place that captured my heart. It sounds strange to generalize about a whole nation, but there is a certain magic to the way Nepal is as a people and as a country that keeps people like me coming back and that has captured the world's imagination for generations.

0: Good evening. And you're hearing that music because this is a special edition of The Source Midterm 2026 Countdown to Election Night. Now, traditionally, Labor Day is when we say goodbye to summer. One last long weekend, one last barbecue or family trip to the beach. But in an election year, Labor Day marks something else as well. It is when the long, hot political summer ends and the fall sprint begins. The primaries are over and the candidates have been chosen.
1: He wants to build his ballroom and travel with Natalie.
2: National security is not my thing, not my area of expertise.
3: So if you're starting a trade war with Canada, it's because you're the asshole.
4: I still think imposing new tariffs on Canada is a mistake.
1: The future of Texas and the future of America is on the line.
5: It's too many politicians in both parties, if we're being honest, are either bought by or afraid of big medicine.
0: And those are the candidates on the ballot this November. It's a potentially dangerous moment for the Republican Party, with President Trump's approval rating stuck at 33%. But elected Republicans still very much fear him and very much need him. His voters, his energy, as the president has been making sure those voters understand that even though his name may not be on the ballot, he wants them to pretend like it is.
6: What I really want you to do is pretend, please, that I'm on the ballot.
7: I'm asking the people to get out and vote. Pretend I'm on the ballot.
0: Now, that could be, as it has before, a powerful turnout machine for Republicans. It could also, though, be a huge liability. Because the more that the president puts himself at the center of so many of these critical races, the more Republican candidates are tied to a president whose numbers are underwater, especially on the issue that voters care about the most, the economy. Now, the president, for his part, says that inflation has been defeated.
6: Inflation is defeated.
7: We have very low inflation. We brought inflation way down.
6: The hottest country anywhere in the world by far with no inflation. Inflation has been defeated.
7: Inflation has been defeated.
6: Inflation has been defeated.
0: Now, that's the president's argument, but the voters seem to be feeling something different. At least that's what they're telling pollsters. The president wants Republican voters to treat the election as a vote for him, because the consequences of a Republican loss would be enormous, especially for him. A Democratic House would mean subpoena power, investigations, oversight, and potentially a very different final 2 years in office for Donald Trump. Now, because the president is already thinking about what he wants his presidency to look like in the history books, quite literally, I mean, you can see that in the Washington that he is trying to build around himself. The White House ballroom, which he talks about on a near daily basis, that proposed arch that he is building, the fight over the Kennedy Center and the effort to put Donald J. Trump on a building that already bears the name of John F. Kennedy. And the fixation on those monuments to himself is coming at a time when so many Americans are focused on something very much more immediate in their lives. How much it costs to live, to buy a home, to fill a grocery cart, to put gas in their car. Democrats sense a real sense of opportunity, but they're also fighting among themselves over what to do with it. The party has been grappling with the rise of Democratic Socialist and DSA-aligned candidates, a more aggressive progressive movement, and a growing argument over whether Democrats need to fight harder or broaden their appeal to the voters that they lost. Now, beneath that are deep disagreements over Israel and the use of American military power. And in 57 days from tonight, we'll know what voters decided. Tonight, the fall campaign and our countdown to Election Day begins. We start with my political and White House insiders who are joining me now. And Sean McCreesh, you are someone who covers the White House with me. You've been in a lot of these rallies with the president, including the one in South Carolina, where he was trying to pull Darlene Graham across the line. I do think it's a real question of his endorsement power that he likes to tout, but some Republicans may not be so sure about.
8: Yeah, I was at the rally that you just showed on the screen there. And, you know, usual caveats apply. It was the middle of August, and he did end up helping her get across the finish line. But I've been to 100 of these things. I have to tell you, the energy in the room was really, really low. The place was not packed. The seats were full, but the back half of the convention center was empty. And I was going around talking to people, doing interviews, and usually at a Trump rally, you have to scratch kind of hard and ask four or five, six questions to get the people who are there to say anything sort of nuanced or, you know, truthful about how they really feel about something going on with him. On this one, it was like one question: how do you think it's going so far? And a lot of them were saying things like rusty, the economy's not as good as I thought it was going to be. He's not focused enough. And these are people wearing T-shirts with pictures of his face on it. So I just had not seen anything like that before, and I thought it was a real sign of trouble for him.
0: Do you think the White House, Jasmine, recognizes a sentiment like that? I mean, because to Sean's point, these aren't voters that he caught in the grocery store or at the gas station. I mean, they showed up at a Trump rally.
9: I think there are certainly factions of the White House that are concerned about how the domestic politics are playing out, particularly when it comes to Iran. That has been, I think, a real source of concern for a certain amount of people. But when you listen to the president, that's not what you hear from him. Instead, you hear kind of a more boastful approach of it, that things are doing much better, that the country's okay, that people like him, they actually don't like the Republican Party. And I think it's led to concern for folks outside of the White House whose job it is to put Republicans in office come November. This idea that they're putting the President Trump on the ballot, something that Susie Wiles, chief of staff, said in April that was going to be their strategy, and you're seeing it come into fruition now. The concern for people that I've talked to that are close to the president, that support the president, is that whether or not, one, he's focused on the right things to put him on the ballot, and two, whether that's going to lead people to feel better about affordability, better about these concerns that we know Americans are saying that they are voting for when it comes to the ballot in November.
0: Doug, you're the Republican at the table. I mean, if we're 57 days out, how are you feeling about your party's prospects?
10: Look, they're bleak. And they're bleak because history tells us that this is what happens in midterm elections. They're also bleak because of where the president's numbers are. When I worked at the Republican National Committee in 2010, our magic number for Obama was 46. We felt if he was at or below that, we'd take back the House. Donald Trump's nowhere near that. Now, the maps are completely different now with redistricting by Democrats and Republicans, so you don't have a 63-seat pickup opportunity. But Republicans know that their back is against the wall, and part of the challenge is two challenges here. One, the Trump campaign has not been spending money to help Republican candidates like it needs to.
0: Why do you think that is?
10: Donald wants to spend money on himself. He doesn't want to give things away, and he wants Republicans to earn it. So we still have The Apprentice playing out here to some extent. We'll see how some of that, if any of that, changes ultimately in Dallas this week. But the other issue is then what Donald Trump talks about, whether he's off topic or not, or when he's on topic, he tells voters we've never been hotter or richer. And voters don't feel hot or rich right now.
0: I think a question is whether or not Democrats have the alternative vision that these voters are looking for. Is it enough to get them to come out and vote against these Republicans that your party is trying to defeat?
11: I mean, the environment could not be more perfect for Democrats right now. You've got, as you just mentioned, the president's underwater in 47 states in the country, across the country. 94% of the country believes we're in an affordability crisis. 90% believes that Washington, this White House, is corrupt and it's affecting their pocketbooks. You got more than 65% who believe that we're not winning the war in Iran. So if you look at the issues that are most pertinent to voters, Democrats have an advantage. We also have an advantage when it comes to enthusiasm. Our voters are more enthusiastic about voting than not. And many of those numbers actually reflect the mindset of independent voters. They're going to make the difference in these midterm elections. We're actually, you know, Donald Trump is underwater with independent voters across all of those issues. Now, I agree with you. I think the challenge for the Democratic Party has always been is laying out an alternative vision. But in this environment, they may not need to, because all of the metrics are moving in their advantage and are to their advantage. So I don't think they need to, but I've always advocated that they should, because, you know, an anti-Trump agenda is not nearly as forceful and as strong with voters as giving them something to vote for.
0: Yeah, and obviously the president has said that he thinks he'll get impeached should Democrats win. But in terms of who he's going to blame if Republicans don't win this fall, Sean, I mean, he keeps saying it's Republicans that are responsible for this. And the party likes him. They just don't like Republicans. But he is the most prominent Republican. And actually, his numbers are worse than the GOP's overall.
8: Yeah, he's doing some amazing rhetorical loop-de-loops this week, trying to distance himself from any modicum of responsibility. He's saying they're unhappy with the party, not me. And then in the next breath, he's saying, I am the party. And then he's saying that, you know, these elections aren't about me, but then he's making all of the advertisements about him. And he's saying if they lose, it won't be his fault. And if they win, it's because of him. So I don't know.
0: I mean, it's tortured kind of at best in terms of who they believe will get the downfall here. I do think there's a real question of what the White House is doing to fight this. I mean, obviously his staffers, his political staffers outside the White House are working to elect Republicans. But to Doug's point, the president has a huge war chest and they're not really spending it on these candidates.
9: Yeah, I mean, $404 million, I think, is one of the latest figures of what MAGA Inc., the president's C4 super PAC, has in its war chest. And I've talked to a lot of Republicans who are concerned that they're not spending it specifically in the state of Texas. President Donald Trump basically anointed Ken Paxton over John Cornyn. It's caused him a lot of strife within Congress itself because the Republicans were mad because John Cornyn was a reliable vote. And now people are asking, well, where is all the money that the president is spending on Ken Paxton so that the NRSC or the other Senate branch doesn't have to spend that money? And so I think people are asking the question of whether or when the president spends the money. And if that happens after Labor Day, is that actually too soon? Are people's feelings cemented, and whether or not the Republicans have the candidates to pull themselves along without some of that money that the president should be spending?
11: The reality is the Republicans have deep pockets beyond MAGA. Elon Musk just recently, I think it was last week, it was reported that he's going to put $200 million into these races, almost $100 million directly into
9: the
11: state
9: RNC,
11: of Texas.
9: You have the
11: FEC filing. So there's going to be a lot of money that's going to be spent even if Donald Trump decides to sit on his own.
0: What are you going to be watching when it comes to Democrats over the next, 50 or some days in terms of this fight that is really happening inside your party of these aggressive progressives, as we put it at the top, and the more moderates who say we have a better way and a pathway to victory here?
11: I mean, my eyes are focused on leadership, whether or not they're sufficiently reading the room. Right now, it's not clear that they are. They seem to be quite delusional in some respects, not realizing, we've had a situation where they've had record number of incumbents, 7, I think, total this cycle that have lost. You're going to have a record number of DSA candidates. Now, I used to work for Speaker Pelosi. And so the challenge is not a November challenge. It's a day one challenge. It's a governing challenge that's going to be put before somebody like Mr. Jeffries. If you don't have an affirmative agenda and a vision, that's going to leave you vulnerable to all of those factions within the Democratic Party starting to eat their young.
10: Yeah. And in language and actions, that's exactly what Republicans dealt with the Freedom Caucus.
11: Absolutely.
0: We'll see what happens. Doug High, Ashley Etienne, Sean McCreish, Jasmine Wright, great to have all of you here. Up next for us, Democrats believe that control of the Senate is also within their reach this November. There's a few high-profile races that will determine which party does get control. My source tonight is an elections analyst, and his take on the key races you should watch and which side he thinks has the momentum is next.

0: to you.
1: 800-821-4000.
2: And welcome back to a special edition of The Source, midterm 2026, countdown to election night. Democrats are increasingly optimistic that they have a shot at winning back the Senate this fall. Election experts say that their path to victory depends on 9 key races. My colleague, CNN's Arlette Sines, takes a closer look at those races.
3: And whisper.
4: Control of the Senate is up for grabs as Labor Day kicks off an 8-week sprint to Election Day.
5: Are you ready to work?
4: 9 states are set to determine the balance of power in the Senate, 6 currently held by Republicans and 3 by Democrats. Democrats need a net gain of 4 seats to win the majority for President Donald Trump's final 2 years in office.
6: If we lose, you're going to lose your border. You're going to lose your tax cuts. You're going to lose everything that we've done.
4: The best pickup opportunity for Democrats is North Carolina, a state Trump won during all 3 of his presidential runs. Democrat Roy Cooper, a popular former two-term governor, seen as the favorite against Trump loyalist Michael Whatley.
7: I'm hitting the road to talk about how I will work to make stuff cost less.
8: I am thrilled that he has asked me to run for Senate in North Carolina and is giving me an opportunity to represent you.
4: Maine is another top target for Democrats. GOP Senator Susan Collins is running for a 6th term, facing off against Troy Jackson, who Democrats nominated to replace Graham Plattner after the scandal-plagued candidate exited the race.
9: We've never seen a movement like this in Maine ever, and I've been waiting a long time for that.
10: I have worked with 5 presidents. I've supported them when I think they're right. I have not hesitated to oppose them when I think that they're wrong.
4: Republicans are eyeing Michigan as the party's best offensive opportunity, with former Congressman Mike Rogers taking on Democrat Abdul El-Sayed in a race that will test whether a progressive can win in a battleground state.
11: Money out of?
12: Politics.
11: Money in your?
12: Pocket.
13: When I get back there, Mr. President, if you haven't gotten it done, we're going to pass the SAVE Act.
4: After Michigan, the best potential Republican flips are in New Hampshire and Georgia, where Democratic Senator John Ossoff is running strong against GOP Congressman Mike Collins.
14: And y'all know what the mission is. It's to put a Republican in that seat and get rid of that John Ossoff in November.
15: A wave is building.
16: Yes. Yes.
15: The kind of wave that comes once a generation when the people have been pushed too far.
16: Yes.
15: And they decide all together, all at once, to say what?
17: Enough is enough!
4: Democrats are confronting a difficult map, needing to win in states that voted for Trump by double digits, such as Ohio, Alaska, Iowa, and Texas.
18: Pray for our Texas leaders. Pray for these elections. Texas cannot afford to lose these races.
4: After decades of failures in statewide races, Democrats believe Texas Attorney General Ken Paxton's controversial past and State Representative James Tallarico's broader appeal could give the party a shot in November.
19: This is the way that puppet politicians like Ken Paxton stay in power, is they divide and they distract. But I think Texans across the board, across the spectrum, are onto that game.
4: Arlette Sines, CNN, Washington.
2: And now joining me is one of the nation's top election forecasters, David Wasserman, who is the elections analyst for the Cook Political Report. And it's great to have you here because obviously Democrats are doing a lot of math these days. They need 4 seats to win the Senate. If they win in North Carolina and Maine, obviously they still need 2 more. Which races, in your view, from your data, seem the most likely at this point in the election?
20: Yeah, Caitlin, Democrats have always needed North Carolina and Maine. They've always needed to defend Georgia and Michigan. Michigan looks harder to defend right now than Georgia. John Ossoff is doing well. But they've also needed to go beyond that and reach into these double-digit Trump states. And there are 4 states Democrats are targeting that voted for Trump in 2024 by between 11 and 14 points. Those are Ohio, Iowa, Alaska, and Texas. Democrats have had a strong recruitment cycle in the Senate. They had primary results go the way they wanted in Iowa, where they got Josh Turek, in Texas, where they not only got James Tallarico, but the opponent they wanted in Ken Paxton, and then in Alaska, where they recruited Mary Peltola, the state's most popular Democrat, into that Senate race. There are two factors that I'm watching, Caitlin, and how these races shake out. And the first is money. Republicans do have an advantage at the party committee level and the super PAC level. MAGA Inc. has more than $400 million in cash on hand, but it has yet to make the ad reservations that would seriously move the needle in a lot of these contests. And for Republicans, it might be more of a cost-benefit analysis, because playing in Texas might require over $100 million of those dollars to bail out Ken Paxton. The other factor I'm watching is the presence of independent or spoiler candidates, third-party candidates on the ballot in some of these contests. There are an awful lot of voters right now who disapprove of the job the president is doing, but are not yet sold on Democrats and feel politically like they might not have anywhere to go. And if some of those Trump disapprovers end up in the Libertarian column, and there are Libertarians on the ballot in Michigan, in Iowa, in Texas, the Libertarian is polling at 4 or 5% in some surveys, then it could lower Democrats' threshold for victory in some of these red states. And then in Alaska, where there is an additional Dan Sullivan on the ballot, in addition to the senator, as well as a third Republican on the ballot in the four-way ranked choice runoff. And so these are factors that might make the slightest difference in which party controls the Senate. And today it's a dead heat.
2: Yeah. And the president said he'll be campaigning for that Dan Sullivan that he wants to win in Alaska. He said in the last 30 days, I think, before the election. And, you know, obviously you talk about Texas, you talk about Maine, all these races that we're looking at. When it comes to the battle for the House, where obviously the president believes should Democrats win, they will impeach him. They need three seats to win the majority. We've seen this redistricting battle that's been playing out. How are you looking at that right now?
20: Well, historically, Democrats should be a lock for the House, because the president's party in the post-war era has lost an average of 23 seats. Democrats only need to net three, and the president is at a negative 21 net favorability in the Cook Political Report's latest poll tracker. And yet, Republicans, they managed to squeeze out a few more seats from their mid-decade gerrymandering gambit. And our best estimate is that they've netted around 5 or 6 seats between the changes in Texas, Florida, Missouri, North Carolina, and three states that responded to the Voting Rights Act decision. Now, Democrats

0: 90% chance range. But there are plenty of races that are only on the board because the president is so unpopular, and Republicans hope they can disqualify enough of those Democratic challengers to have a chance. But they're big underdogs right now.
1: Yeah, we'll see what happens. Dave Wasserman, it's always great to have you, and thank you for joining us tonight.
0: Thanks, Caitlin.
1: Up next, when it comes to these races, fury over data centers has been reaching a fever pitch. Both parties are grappling with the politics and how to handle it. That's ahead.

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1: Affordability, I inherited that from the Biden administration. We had very high prices.
2: We had the greatest economy in the history of our country in my first term. You know that. This is going to blow it away. It already is, I think, but this is blowing it away. I saw polls today on television. I say, Donald Trump polls on the economy aren't good. The economy is the greatest economy we've ever had by far. The economy aren't good. They're fake polls. I should be at 100% on the economy.
3: It is a constant refrain, as you heard there, from the president, insisting that he is presiding over the greatest economy Americans have ever had and dismissing polls like this one. 71% of Americans, including 4 in 10 Republicans, disapproving of the way that he is handling the cost of living. My political sources for tonight's countdown to election night are David Chalian, our Washington Bureau chief and political director, Paul Begala, CNN political commentator and Democratic strategist, and Kevin Madden, who is the former campaign advisor for Mitt Romney's presidential campaigns. And David, I mean, the president could be forgiven maybe for saying that because that's what he said in term one and running for term two. It just isn't true, though, anymore in terms of how voters see it.
4: Exactly. And here's the reality. The president could say anything he wants on this topic. Voters live and experience what the economy is every day in their lives. So it doesn't, it is more noise than anything else because people are going to vote on what they're experiencing in their pocketbooks. I would look at another poll number also about this that I think is particularly troublesome for the talking points about like, hey, I inherited this all from Biden. In our most recent poll, 2/3 of Americans think that Donald Trump's policies have made their economic conditions worse. That connection, that it's not just, oh, I feel pessimistic about the economy, but it's his policies that are causing the economy worse, that is a weight around Republicans this fall.
3: Well, and how do Republicans deal with that when the messaging from the White House, not just the president, also the vice president, J.D. Vance, is we inherited this issue from the Biden administration. We've still been digging out of that. I mean, do voters buy that 2 years in?
5: Well, I think, look, one of the central questions that I think every voter asks themselves when they're going through an election and they're looking at a candidate is, does this person understand the problems of people like me? So I think one of the things that's weighing on a lot of congressional Republicans is that the president has not really conditioned that question very well with voters. And given that he has a lot of sway over this election, that's kind of a challenge. A lot of these Republican candidates right now, they have to get out of the national jet stream. They have to run more localized races. They have to make a very personal appeal that they understand what's driving food prices. They understand what's driving gas prices. They understand what's driving things like rent and health care. And they have to have very specific policies that they're talking about bringing back to Washington. And they're trying to focus on. And then, quite frankly, when it comes to the question about whether or not the White House is a problem, one of the rhetorical sort of refrains a lot of these candidates are going to have is, and this is what I've told the White House, what they've told them about tariffs, what they told them about health care costs, and that's really how they survive in this type of environment.
3: Yeah, that's a good point in terms of how what we've heard from Susan Collins, for example, on the tariff and the trade war with Canada. You know, when it comes to Democrats, the Reuters Ipsos poll that we saw recently says voters feel that Democrats have better ideas to address the cost of living compared to Republicans. But there's a big chunk, over a quarter of voters, who still are undecided on who they would support. I mean, if you're a Democrat and you're looking at those numbers, what are you doing in the next 53 days?
6: We're slamming on the brakes. A midterm election is actually not the time for the party out of power to put out hundreds of new ideas and policies. And Democrats love their policies. They got more solutions than America has problems. All they want to say is, do you want to hit the gas or the brake? Right? This is one of these, it's life like its own self. There's only two choices in life. Stay the course, time for a change. Okay? I pray to God every morning my wife wakes up and says, stay the course. Okay? 37 years so far. But that's all this is. So the Democrats have it very, very easy. I think Kevin's advice to Republicans is great. It's exactly what they should be doing. But you can't message your way out of inflation. You know, we had 2024. We had more elections around the world than ever in world history. And with the exception of Mexico, every single incumbent party around the world lost. Why? Inflation is a career killer. And ask Jimmy Carter. Ask Joe Biden. You can't message your way out of it because people live it, as David said.
3: You know, I mentioned, David, a moment ago, data centers and how that has become something that has injected this uncertainty into several of these races. In a way, it's not fully clear how it could affect these races, how it could swing these races, if it will. But what do you make of what voters are saying about it and how both parties are responding?
4: Well, I am fascinated about it. Is rare that you see sort of an issue on the move the way we are seeing this right now. I mean, it is just, it has rapidly moved right now, sort of swinging to opposition to data centers, sort of the NIMBY, not in my backyard crowd is sort of winning out on this argument at the moment. But I'm not convinced it's settled, right? I mean, there is an economic argument, a jobs argument that the president is clearly trying to make. And I don't think that that is completely something that will fall on deaf ears, but it's not resonating in this moment in time. That's not, the voters right now are pretty clear that they're more concerned about the cost of their electricity bills to this matter, what it means to their communities, then they see it as a huge job opportunity. But this is, as you said, I think it's a bit of jello at the moment. It's moving, but I don't know that it's settled.
3: Yeah, Kevin, how do you see it?
5: Well, I don't see it as a Republican or Democrat thing to take advantage of. The thing that I think is probably the biggest factor here is there is an unsettled nature about the state of our economy and how rapidly it is transforming and who is winning in that economy and who's getting left behind. I think you see Republicans and Democrats. I mean, the interesting thing about this is you take Bernie Sanders and going after data centers, and you take, you know, Governor Abbott down in Texas, not exactly political, like, you know, politically aligned. Yeah. And they're both saying the same thing. So I think it's going to be a much more potent issue in 2028. For a lot of the candidates that have to say, have a national plan on what we're doing with AI, the AI economy, and how data centers fit into that.
3: Yeah,
6: I think the resentment against these tech bro billionaire elites who think they know better than you, that is ripe for a Democrat or a Republican, actually, for a Democrat right now, because the Republicans are in power and they seem very close. I saw all those tech bros surrounding President Trump when he was sworn in for his second term.
3: But then I saw John Fetterman saying, you know, he thinks the president is actually right when it comes to data centers, and that a lot of the anti-data center sentiment he was saying is fueled by China.
6: Oh, bless his heart. John Fetterman always thinks the president's right, and he's a good guy. But I think the coalition that you guys mentioned, I noticed two others this week. The president said, wait, I wrote it down. He said, you're going to be backwards and poor if you don't let data centers come in.
3: Mm-hmm.
6: Tim Burchett, right, from Tennessee, one of the most conservative members of the House, said, well, call me backwards and poor. Before he could finish, AOC was out there saying, let's build them at Mar-a-Lago. Okay, when you – so I love
4: Paul Begala. Paul Begala go after the tech bros, and you sound like what Steve Bannon, like, opens the show with every day. So there you go, right there.
3: Paul Begala and Steve Bannon.
6: Oh, my God.
3: I mean, it is fascinating, though, in terms of Democrats have been reversing on it, Greg Abbott's reversing on it. I mean, it is something where they are trying so hard to read the tea leaves on this in a moment that is shifting, that we don't really know what it's going to look like.
4: And the president's leaning in on it.
3: Yeah, and the president is saying, let data reign. Yeah. We'll see, obviously, what ultimately happens here. Great to have all of you. Thank you for joining us. Coming up at the top of the hour, I should note, it's the premiere of a brand new CNN film. It is Top of the World. It's the incredible untold story of that restaurant that was at the top floor of the World Trade Center. And as we approach the 25th anniversary of 9/11, I'm going to speak with those filmmakers about why they directed this now.

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1: The 25th anniversary of the 9/11 terror attacks is this Friday. While it's hard to believe, it has been 25 years since that horrific day. There are several ceremonies that are planned to commemorate the moment and the lives that were lost. In just a few moments here, the new CNN film, Top of the World, will premiere. And it tells the story of the legendary Windows on the World restaurant that was atop the North Tower of the original World Trade Center. That story came to a devastating end on September 11th, 2001, when the attacks claimed the lives of 79 restaurant employees and 91 guests. Windows on the World was once one of the most celebrated restaurants in America, as well as a symbol of New York City's resurgence in the 1970s. This is a preview of tonight's all-new CNN film.
2: I think on the last year, we're the highest-grossing restaurant. Mm-hmm. Is it in the United States?
3: Privately owned.
4: We were all in sync, and we were mainly the same people moving ahead in the company. David Emile was the owner of Windows. So David comes to the front desk one day and he's like, Natalie, you interested in being a manager? Yes. I felt appreciated. That was the first opportunity that I was given to move ahead in my career.
5: In 2001, I think for me, it was the first moment of stability. I decided to bring my wife to America. I was working a little harder and getting the promotion and also improving significantly my English proficiency. And I had a pending asylum case. For me, it was going in the right direction. My wife got pregnant and she was due in October 2001.
6: 2001 was the 25th anniversary of Windows on the World. We were planning a series of parties. We had it planned for October. Veuve Clicquot Champagne printed a special label for us that was a 25th anniversary label. 25 years for any restaurant is a celebration, and for us it was momentous.
1: And joining me now are the directors of The Top of the World, Betsy West and Julie Cohen. And I just wonder, Betsy, you know, as you were telling this story 25 years later from 9/11, what that was like for you?
7: Well, obviously, revisiting the tragedy of 9/11 is a little tough, especially for Julie and I are both New Yorkers. Mm-hmm. But what was gratifying was to be able to tell the story of the people who created this extraordinary restaurant at the top of the World Trade Center. And you saw three of them there, Natalie Tolentino and Sekou Sibi. Both of them were immigrants. The Windows on the World was really staffed by many, many immigrants. And then Michael LaMonaco, the amazing chef. We just met so many great people that it was very gratifying to work on this.
1: Well, and Julie, you know, obviously when people think of the World Trade Center, what happened on 9/11 immediately comes to mind. And as you're telling this story, how do you tell both of those? How do you tell the restaurant's incredible story, what happened in those nearly 25 years before that devastating day and the aftermath of it?
8: Yeah, I mean, that was the balance to strike. I mean, there's a part of us, I think, when you think about 9/11, just being people who lived and worked in New York City in the news business, in fact, at that time, maybe there's a part of you that the whole thing is so traumatic that you want to look away from it. But when you, if you do that, if you ignore the everything that happened in the World Trade Center in the 25 years before September 11th, then you're really pushing away some incredible, beautiful human stories. I mean, Windows on the World was a spectacular place. It was a place of real innovation. It was a place of great achievement. And, you know, as Betsy says, it was a place where there was a talented and tenacious immigrant workforce, many of them, you know, dealing with challenges that the customers never saw that are part of what makes New York City great and makes America great.
1: Yeah, and I mean, one of the people that you talk about, one of the main subjects, restaurateur Joe Baum. And, you know, when you look at that, Betsy, and his story, what about it stood out to you or was a highlight for you?
7: Well, Joe Baum was a legendary restaurateur when he was tasked with making Windows on the World. And he just created something that was so innovative and so influential. He was a very tough guy, and he had very high standards. And he thought that dining should be an experience. Back in the mid-70s, that idea was kind of new. So it was really fun to learn about Joe Baum. And he is no longer with us, but he left a lot of writings. And we were able to get Dennis Leary to be the voice of Joe Baum. And his kids came to see the movie last week, and they thought it was great. So that was very gratifying.
1: That's really cool, and probably incredible for them to see that of his legacy.
7: Yeah.
1: And, you know, Julie, I think in that moment, that's a good point of as they were preparing for this 25th celebration of their own. When it opened in 1976, what New York was going through, how it was struggling in this devastating financial crisis, and how this came to try to shift that and change that, to your point.
8: Yeah, I mean, you know, New York City, if you look over decades of history, it's kind of a roller coaster. There are moments when the city is really down and then followed with a lot of resilience and a lot of hard work with things totally changed, the whole course of the city changing. And that's what happened in 1976. Windows on the World was really part of that. It was both played a role in the city's comeback, but I also think really was a symbol of the city's comeback, like in downtown Manhattan, which, as we talk about in the film, was really a wasteland in the mid-70s. The whole idea that people would want to go out and have a fancy dinner there, it just wasn't what people thought of when they thought of Lower Manhattan. It's kind of hard for people to understand when they see what Lower Manhattan is now, but it was kind of Nowheresville, and Windows on the World was part of making it somewhere.
1: Betsy, what else? Was there anything that surprised you? I mean, you mentioned that you guys are both New Yorkers. Was there anything that surprised you as you were making this and putting this story together, given, obviously, as we noted, it's complicated, but was there anything that maybe you didn't know before when you set out here?
7: Yeah, I mean, we had the benefit of reading a fantastic book, The Most Spectacular Restaurant in the World, written by Tom Rostin. And he laid out what Julie just described, the impact that Windows had. And, you know, I was living in New York, actually moved here in 1976. I had no idea what it took to build the World Trade Towers and to put a restaurant on the 106th and 107th floors. I mean, it's an extraordinary story. And then to learn about the people, you know, Sekou, Natalie, all the other people in the film, it was just a real privilege to be able to tell their stories.
1: Yeah. Well, I'm excited to watch it, and I know everyone else is as well. Yeah. Betsy West and Julie Cohen, congratulations, and thank you both for joining us to talk about it. And for everyone, be sure to tune in. It is the all-new scene and film, Top of the World. It premieres next year at 8 p.m. Eastern and Pacific. Still ahead for us tonight, a warning of what was described as a potentially catastrophic failure of the election system. A whistleblower is breaking their silence about the Postal Service and the rules on mail-in voting.

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1: What's happening in the arena? 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
1: A troubling report surfaced last week from a whistleblower who is an official within the U.S. Postal Service on that new digital system for verifying mail-in ballots. And the term, forgive my language, but this is what the official used, they described it as a, quote, shit show. That is what is going on when it comes to President Trump's plan to overhaul mail-in voting. They're warning that potentially millions of American voters may not receive their mail-in ballot this election cycle in a timely manner or at all. The new system stems from President Trump's executive order that he signed back in March, giving the Postal Service an unprecedented role in screening states' mail-in ballot programs. It's supposed to ensure that only people who are legally allowed to vote get a ballot. Instead, this new report, which I should note was assembled by the whistleblower's attorneys and released by the Democratic Senator Richard Blumenthal, it says the system has created a, quote, substantial risk of a catastrophic failure, and says it has the potential to derail the midterm elections. That whistleblower describes the system as rushed and untested, and for example, according to this report, says, quote, as presently designed, if even one barcode on a single ballot in a bulk mailing of 10,000 ballots fails to properly scan during the verification process, the entire batch is rejected and sent back to the state, effectively stopping the ballots from being mailed to voters. Now, in a statement, the Postal Service said it is carefully reviewing the concerns raised by Senator Blumenthal and the whistleblower, and that the United States Postal Service has spent months developing a U.S. federal ballot mail portal to provide election officials with a simple, secure, and efficient way to share lists of individuals receiving ballots by mail in their respective states. The work has at all times been conducted in a manner consistent with court orders. Now, when this report became public, I spoke with David Becker, who is the executive director and founder of the nonpartisan nonprofit Center for Election Innovation and Research, and this is what he had to say.
3: First, it is pretty troubling to see how this confirms the concerns that many election officials have had for so long about this order, that the Postal Service is not equipped. They don't have the capacity or expertise to do this work. They rush this, put a slapdash effort together. And basically their plan, as it's laid out in the whistleblower's allegations, is that they basically accept a massive error rate where there would be potentially millions of mail ballots not delivered to eligible voters who were entitled to receive them. And we might see around 50 million mail ballots in this coming election. So that's troubling.
1: Thanks so much for joining me here tonight. The new CNN film, Top of the World, starts now.

0: We're in Tower 1 of the World Trade Center, the Twin Towers. And here's my grandmother.
1: My grandmother visited New York. She's from Peru. So I told her, you know what, Grandma, let's go to my job before I get to work there. My grandma said, wow, I never saw anything so big. She was mesmerized.
2: Everybody knew what Windows on the World was. It was right there at the top of the World Trade Center.

0: we were the highest grossing restaurant in America. It was glamorous.
1: The people, the atmosphere, the lighting, the rugs, Milton Glaser design.
2: The guests were coming for special occasions. You could see their faces, their eyes opened differently.
3: I mean, you just wanted to go and press yourself up against that view. You really felt like you were leaving Earth.
0: With 450 employees, the cooks, the porters, the wait staff, there was a lot of camaraderie. And Windows was like the UN of the restaurant world.
4: People from Australia, Russia, Bangladesh, India, Pakistan, Morocco. And I came from the Ivory Coast.
2: I was from Peru. It's New York City. It's a melting pot.
4: Having the idea that you can even be in the U.S. was a big dream.
0: We're all children of immigrants, whether it's this century or two centuries ago. The immigrants who worked at Windows, I mean, they came from all over the world, and they found a job in the most glamorous, glorious place in New York City.
5: Broken down trains, filthy sidewalks.
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7: 5 days of knee-deep and in some places hip-deep garbage.
8: Every day we were covering stories about people who were losing their homes, people who didn't have food, people who were dying in freezing buildings.
7: Carol Jenkins, News Center 4.
0: The imminent collapse of New York in the 70s. The subways, the crime rate. It was the Big Apple rotten to the core. Everyone gave up on New York in a way.
9: The World Trade Center in New York City. It will become the world's tallest building, rising over 1,300 feet into the sky.
1: The World Trade Center, it's being built during this financial crisis. It was a very big expense.
10: The World Trade Center, a working landmark for building international commerce.
0: But people just didn't like these two buildings. They're gigantic monoliths that were sitting in Lower Manhattan. And so the marketing idea was open a restaurant at the top of the World Trade Center to draw people to the building, humanize it. So the operator of the Twin Towers went to Joe Baum, a preeminent restaurateur.
3: When I heard that Joe Baum was opening this restaurant that was over 100 stories up in the air, it was, well, of course he would do that. He was a man who understood that people didn't just go out to eat. You went out because you wanted an experience.
11: A restaurant gives you warmth, satisfaction, in a word, pleasure.
3: Joe started out by opening the restaurant in the Newark airport called the Newarker. He did Mama Leone, the Four Seasons Tavern on the Green. If someone is going to do something really spectacular in New York in the 70s, it's going to be Joe Baum.
11: I had to take the chance and be the aggressor and say, I'm going to make this the single best known restaurant in the world in a year.
1: In 1976, I had a job as a salesman. I was trying to sell wine. Somebody said to me one day, they're opening a restaurant at the World Trade Center. Okay, I got nothing else to do. So I went there. I said, my name is Kevin Israeli, and I'm here to sell wine. So I get to meet Joe Baum. He said, what do you like about wine? And I said, I like to drink it. You're hired. And I said, what do you want me to do? He says, I want you to create the biggest and the best wine list that New York has ever seen. And don't worry about how much it costs.
10: The World Trade Center,
12: From these towers can be seen the most impressive view of New York City. Reason enough to build a superb restaurant at the very top.
11: Versailles in the sky.
1: Joe Baum put together the team, all of the best people in New York City.
8: Michael Whiteman was Joe's business partner. Michael was the businessman, the moderating force.
1: The architect Warren Plattner did all the design for the restaurant. Milton Glaser designed all of our menus. Barbara Kafka, all of the glassware, silverware, all of the pots and pans. Jacques Pepin, he was doing all the soup stocks. And there's James Beard. He created the menu.
8: Joe created a number of restaurants in the World Trade Center.
1: The central kitchen or commissary was downstairs on the B1 level. Up on the 107th floor, we went to Windows of the World for a full meal. And there was a glass enclosed restaurant called The Cellar in the Sky, and later on, The Greatest Bar on Earth.
8: Joe was such a big personality. Everybody I've ever met who worked for him said he was hard to work for.
1: Oh, here comes Joe Baum. Everybody on their toes. He was a little demanding.
11: I'm not an easy boss.
13: He went nuts when a vendor told him he couldn't get the wild mushrooms he needed.
11: If I print them on this menu, you better find them, even if you have to grow them in your armpits.
1: Remember, you got a 60-second ride going up the elevator. You're met by pages. This is a show every night.
11: The entire expression of Windows was sensual, dramatic, theatrical.
1: Don't call them uniforms. Don't ever call them uniforms. They're costumes. The restaurant is theater. We're not opening the door. Curtain's going up, everybody. Get ready.

0: If you were in New York Magazine, that's wonderful. If you were on the cover, you were a smash hit.
1: At a quarter of a mile up, New York City is downright tantalizing.
2: It's decidedly a place to come when the sky is the limit.
3: I think this is New York's greatest attraction.
4: You couldn't get into Windows. Don't even think about it. I mean, unless you knew somebody. Innovative.
0: Splendid.
2: Grandiose.
0: Very swanky.
4: Magical.
2: Fabulous.
4: The restaurant had a lot to do with getting people to say, okay, maybe the World Trade Center is not that bad.
0: Then, in the 80s, the city came back. Money is rolling in suddenly. Windows on the World was like a metaphor for what was happening to New York. You had the very wealthy and you had the very poor. I could do a story and go to a posh place like Windows on the World on one day, and the next day I'm covering people sleeping on the streets. If you were in the corporate world, you went to Windows on the World just to show your credibility and the fact that you're a player.
5: Greed, for lack of a better word, is good.
0: Windows was for people with access. It was over the top.
2: The food was fine, but it wasn't the main event. You went there to look at the view.
6: You did sort of feel like, I have conquered the world. The city is at my feet.
7: Good evening. The stock market today crashed. The Dow Jones Industrials, every other major index, breaking records in its plummet downward.
4: When the stock market crashed, Windows on the World did hit a bump in the road. We weren't doing a good job, and we weren't getting business.
8: Welcome to the top of the world, looking down on creation in parts of New Jersey.
4: Tourist trap. We were getting a little old, which happens to restaurants. In the meantime, you're losing money.
0: Good evening, I'm Carol Jenkins with Ralph Penza. There's almost no doubt tonight it was a bomb.
9: Pandemonium at New York's World Trade Center after a powerful explosion. Rescuers are evacuating thousands of people from the 110-story Twin Towers.
10: A massive explosion ripped through a parking garage beneath the complex.
4: It could have actually brought down the towers. I saw the hole that was there. Six people died. The terrorist bombing, it did close down the World Trade Center. And, of course, shook New Yorkers and anybody around.
11: We're the Windows of the World. We left everything up there. That's it.
4: And Windows on the World was closed from 93 to 96.

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1: The reopening of windows was a big discussion. What were they going to do? How would they get people to go back to this building?
2: Joe Baum was back. I can't say I thought he did as great a job with the reopening as he did with the original. And it did feel like a kind of old-fashioned French menu to me. It was disappointing. Unfortunately, the kitchen is not yet up to speed. The rolls were cold, the soup was cool, and the sea bass was overcooked.
3: This is what happens, though, in restaurants. You try something and it didn't work, so you're going to have to redo it.
4: Well, that's really a very good idea, so they don't go all over the floor.
5: Not all over.
2: Michael LaMonaco was a star. He was a chef at 21, one of the real glamour restaurants of New York.
6: What did your mom, your dad give you in terms of knowledge of food? You know, how to cook, how to enjoy food?
5: Well, you know, growing up in an Italian-American home, the food and the table was the central part
6: of
5: our society.
6: Right.
5: So, I mean, food was sharing and giving.
1: We always had homemade meals every night. Cooking was a passion for me, even as a kid. Hospitality, welcoming people, cooking for them. Joe Baum invited me to lunch to say, hey, kid.
7: You don't know what you're missing. We would love to have you join us.
1: Joe romanced me. And I felt like this is a huge challenge, but I'm up for it. Joe Baum was a guy of immediacy. He wanted answers to his questions when he asked them.
7: When are you going to have your menu?
1: I need time.
7: Every day I'm nervous.
1: So a week later, he was like, okay, what are we going to do now?
7: I get a little edgy, I guess. Is your menu ready?
5: Fricassee, cooked without any stock.
1: It took 3 months before I came up with my menu.
5: And then sauteed with olive oil.
1: I was getting to know the staff, working with the chefs, the pastry chefs, the cooks.
5: Good shape.
1: It was a huge operation.
8: Oh, come on, don't be so formal.
1: The staff at Windows on the World were really an amazing group of professionals.
9: At Windows on the World, excellence is demanded in every detail, from the decor to the dessert.
2: My gosh.
10: That's your stomping
11: That's my
10: grounds.
11: Bar right there. That, the oyster bar
10: that
11: is my bar.
10: Oh, that's
11: bar.
10: My bar. Restaurant.
11: Yes.
8: Oh, ours.
11: Table 40. Yeah.
8: Table 40.
11: The northern table.
10: Nice. Oh, my gosh.
12: That's 106,
13: it
12: right?
13: So that yeah, cool. It is 107.
8: Oh, 107, okay. The kitchen.
13: Yeah, that's 107.
10: Wow. That's amazing. I mean, I was 20 years old when I started, and I had never worked with so many people from so many different countries, languages, accents.
11: Not only were the guests coming in, many international, but the people who had taken care of them were equally international.
8: So for me, coming from Peru was just learning from the best. Living in Lima was chaos. Especially during the worst era of terrorism in Peru. In college, I studied hotel management. At one of the internships I had, I arrived to work on Monday, and the previous night there has been an explosion. And there was a huge hole on the ground, and it was a car bomb. So I thought, wow, if I moved to New York with my family, that'd be a safer place. And it was. New York, to me, was so grand in the sense of dreams. One day, I opened the New York Times, looking for servers, workers, hostesses, Windows on the World restaurant. So do you want to be a hostess? Yes. It felt like a good environment. I've always been open to learning from different cultures. So one time the waiters came over and they said, Natalie, we cannot eat. All right, why? We have to fast because it's Ramadan. Like, what is that? He explained it to me. So that was something I learned while at work about their traditions. So to me, it felt like I was in the right place, not only from an advancement on my career, but the camaraderie. I mean, I want to say it 1,000 times. It just felt good.
14: Saludos desde Windows on the World.
11: Oh, yeah.
8: Oh, my gosh.
12: Sean.
15: Sean. Yes.
12: He was my son.
13: I got Jose.
15: Oh, yeah, wow.
13: There are two Jose's. They were part of the people who trained me, because when I came, I never worked in a kitchen before. I came to the U.S. in 96. I was 31 years old. The Ivory Coast, it is a French-speaking country in the west coast of Africa. I was a French teacher back there, and I didn't think it was fulfilling everything that I wanted to do in life. I thought America is really the country of freedom. When I came to New York, it was overwhelming. I didn't know anyone. My English was poor.
16: I'm Roma Torre with a New York 1 minute.
13: I remember listening to New York One.
17: They say trading could get volatile.
13: I didn't know what they were saying.
16: You succeed in business without really trying.
13: The pace was too fast.
17: By the MTA, New Jersey Transit, and the Port Authority.
13: I was a delivery boy in a supermarket. And my wife was back in the Ivory Coast at that time. I was a roommate of another West African guy called Abdul Karim. He's the one who showed me how to do things in New York. He was like my older brother. Karim was a banquet cook at Windows on the World. He's the one who got me the job there. My first job was a prep cook. It is peeling carrots, potatoes, peeling some shrimps all day long. They need pasta, they need 200 pounds of onion. Imagine your eyes, it is burning.
18: Nothing you can do except move, move, move, move. And get a little, what's the word, crazy?
13: There is no sitting in the kitchen. You get fired if you sit.
19: Sekou was a unifying figure among the staff. He was one of those people who brought people together.
13: Michael Monaco was always in the kitchen, always coming to our station, tasting the food that we're making.
6: When you go to shop, what are you looking for?
5: I look for freshness. I look for...
6: I mean, do you squeeze the fruit?
5: I do. Yeah. Squeeze fruit, smell vegetables.
19: I created a menu that I thought made sense, that was fresh, that was cooked in the moment for the guest. My feeling was Windows on the World had to reflect the food of our region. All the places that we could see from the windows of the restaurant, New Jersey, the Hudson Valley, Connecticut. Within 100 miles of here, we can get 3/4 of all of the ingredients we need to cook great food. Vegetables and fruits, flounder fresh from Montauk, lobster, and oysters that are harvested right here off of Long Island.
2: I went back to Windows. So much had changed. I liked the skillet roasted Blue Point oysters in their rich caviar embellished cream. Delicious.
19: We were making braised short ribs, and it was cooked in a very slow method, so it was so tender and braised in red wine.
2: Braised short ribs. It's a hearty dish, a very American version of a gutsy pate. The rich meat cooked until it is soft enough to spread on toast, and then topped with pungent crumbles of American blue cheese. Very satisfying.
20: All of the chops were so fresh and beautifully prepared. I was a vegetarian, and I was no longer vegetarian after working at Windows on the World.
2: Management has finally fixed the food. Hiring Michael LaMonica was a brilliant touch.
21: The food, at last, is competition for the view.

0: that you.
1: Aww.
2: Look at that.
3: Yeah.
2: Look how sleek it is.
1: Yeah.
0: Oh, I love that.
4: Did the view get old?
1: No, never.
5: A little disorienting.
1: Yeah. It
6: swayed 6 feet in either direction at the top. Mm-hmm. Very slowly, 6 feet, yeah. Like this.
0: Yeah. We've experienced it.
6: Water would swish sometimes out of the toilet because of the sway.
0: At the podium of the Windows on the World, drawers open, so like, whoop, open. So I had to close them.
5: At the bar, the glasses would clink, and then we would know that the building's swaying because it would go clink, clink, clink, clink. Like, oh, okay.
6: There's Joe.
0: Is that Joe Baum?
1: Yeah.
2: Is Joe Baum?
6: He noticed everything. He noticed when a glass was off. He knew when his ashtray wasn't on the right angle.
7: My intent was to make it the best-known restaurant in the world. I think that was accomplished.
8: Joe Baum died in 1998, but at that point, the restaurant was on such solid footing, it was really thriving.
2: I think on the last year, we were the highest grossing restaurant. Mm-hmm. Is it in the United States?
6: Privately
2: owned.
0: We were all in sync, and we were mainly the same people moving ahead in the company. David Emil was the owner of Windows. So David comes to the front desk one day, and he's like, Natalie, you interested in being a manager? Yes. I felt appreciated. That was the first opportunity that I was given to move ahead in my career.
9: In 2001, I think for me, it was a first moment of stability. I decided to bring my wife to America. I was working a little harder and getting the promotion and also improving significantly my English proficiency. And I had a pending asylum case.

0: For me, it was going in the right direction. My wife got pregnant, and she was due in October 2001.
1: 2001 was the 25th anniversary of Windows on the World. We were planning a series of parties. We had it planned for October. Veuve Clicquot Champagne printed a special label for us that was a 25th anniversary label. 25 years for any restaurant is a celebration. And for us, it was momentous.
2: The best in the whole fucking building.
3: That's it, the best in the West.
4: With an inch and a quarter of rain.
5: Inch and a quarter?
4: Inch and a quarter. That was the rainfall total for the park. Walk over to the wall. We'll show you what it looks like. This shot showing you lower Manhattan. And everything is actually in pretty good shape now as we work into clear.
1: The night before. So on September 10th, 2001, so we were planning our 25th anniversary event.
6: Everything was quiet because Mondays were usually very quiet at Windows. I had to be there until the end of the shift, until everybody left. I was scheduled to work on Tuesday, September 11th at 4 p.m.
0: I was supposed to work in the morning, but I swapped shift with a friend of mine called Moses Rivas. He was a young Latino guy from Ecuador. On September 11th, Moises was there, working in my place.
7: It's Tuesday, September 11th. Here's what's happening. It's primary day, and the polls are open in New York City. Voters are deciding among about 200.
1: I parked my car in the garage. There was an event that morning. It was a breakfast meeting. There were about 100 people coming. I could have easily gone up to my office, but instead I went in to the eyeglass shop to get my glasses adjusted. You know, there was an ophthalmologist right there in the building on the lower level. I was sitting in the office. He had just examined my eyes, and I felt the building shake. And I thought, that can't be the subway. That's impossible.
8: What is that?
9: It's a trade center.
10: This just in, we have unconfirmed reports that a plane has crashed into one of the towers of the World Trade Center.
1: First, the lights flickered and then they went out. And within 90 seconds, they were evacuating us. They came in and said, you have to get out of here.
6: I lived in the Bronx with my parents. My dad knocks on my door and he tells me, something's happening at your job. So I turned the TV in my bedroom.
11: Espera de mayores informaciones, saber qué fue lo que ocurrió, cómo fue
12: que. Just before 9 o'clock this morning in New York, a passenger jet which had taken off from Boston slammed into the World Trade Center.
1: And there was paper, like confetti, floating to the ground. The sky was full of paper. There's fire engines, ambulances, police cars. I started to do a roll call of who's at work right now. Who's up there? Who's in the kitchen? Who's in the dining room? I thought, we have the greatest fire department in the world. They're going to get everybody out of there. Then I heard the roar of the second plane. So I looked up at the noise and I saw the impact of the second plane.
13: Oh my God, another plane has just hit.
1: It was at that moment that I understood. As I guess we all did. That this was no accident.
0: My big brother Karim's wife called me. She said, your building is burning. What do you mean? She said, your World Trade Center building is burning. And I'm trying to call my husband. Can you help me? We had two phone lines open in the kitchen. I called both numbers. It was ringing. But nobody pick up. I keep calling the numbers. Nobody pick up.
6: I needed to see it with my own eyes. We lived at the time on the 7th floor, so I went to the rooftop. You could see far away the smoke.
14: I was upstate,
3: And we didn't know who was there.
0: Was any of my team there?
3: I didn't know. I didn't know if Michael LaMonica was there. You're hearing things.
0: Oh, no, he wasn't there. Oh, he was there.
1: Standing on the street looking up, I was shattered because what I could see were people waving tablecloths out the window.
5: The entire building has just collapsed. It's folded down on itself, and it is not there anymore.
6: I'm just watching it.
8: Evacuated.
6: And all of a sudden, the other tower just collapsed. And I just said, my tower is not there anymore. You know, like.
8: Good Lord. There are no words.
0: When the building collapsed, Karim's wife called me again. And they wanted to know, what do you think happened? So I was like, I believe deep in my heart that the left of the building. It is a matter of time we're going to find it.

0: absolutely free.
1: The management team at Windows Creative headquarters at the Beacon Restaurant.
2: We gathered as a group to identify our friends and colleagues that we lost.
1: We shared the pain that we were experiencing with this tragedy and realizing the magnitude of it.
2: More than 150 people showed up, family members who were missing their loved one. Their husband or their wife or their father hadn't come home.
3: Good afternoon, Beacon Restaurant, Wonders of the World Hotline.
1: There were a lot of phone calls that were coming from all over the world. And a lot of calls in Spanish. They wanted to know about their relatives. So I volunteered to answer those phone calls. It was just very hard.
4: The entire morning crew, all of the people that you used to play soccer with, they were all gone. Moses Rivas, he didn't make it. Why them? Why not me?

0: We created something called Windows of Hope.
1: September 11th changed our world.
0: To raise money for anybody who died at Windows in the World for their children, to make sure that they could get health care until they were 21 years old and pay for all their college.
2: Being a volunteer supporting the displaced workers and their families, I felt the usefulness of being there for those people than crying on myself and thinking that I am the most miserable person on earth. We had our beautiful daughter, October 3rd, 2001. That was 3 weeks after 9/11. Taking care of a baby helped me occupy my mind and gave me a reason why God saved my life.
3: We had this for the anniversary of Windows on the World, the 10th anniversary, the 15th anniversary, the 20th anniversary. This is for the 25th year that never happened. The most spectacular restaurant in the world.
4: People say, oh, but they were just coworkers. We weren't just coworkers. It was a family.
5: Have any of you been up in the new Freedom Tower?
6: Yes, I have.
5: I haven't.
4: I haven't either.
5: I've only been down there again, really in the area, about once in the last 25 years.
4: Wow.
7: I haven't gone yet.
5: It was very hard.
7: It's gonna take a while.
5: Yeah.
2: Yeah, I've been there several times. It has a lot of memories. Most people, for them, it is a symbol of something that happened. And for me, knowing, seeing those names, putting a picture on them, and knowing what you've done together,
8: Enrique and Jose Gomez, the two brothers working in a prep cook station. And Isidro, too, was just a new citizen. He got his citizenship. He was very happy. Moises Rivas was the young fellow who worked for me on that day and didn't never made it. This is a fellow who was not supposed to be there that day. This was supposed to be my name if we didn't change ship.
2: The person who got me the job at Windows on the World, his name was Abdul Karim Traore. I can see his name, and I can see his wife calling me that morning and telling me, your building is burning. After I can remember his kids being scared of any plane in the sky. They didn't want to go out anymore because they feel like a plane will kill them. So it has a lot of a bundle of memories associated with each of the names.

0: Hi, Michael.
1: Sibi. Yes. Siku Sibi.
0: Yes.
1: Oh, my God.
0: So happy to see you.
2: So happy to see you.
0: Yeah. I didn't work in the kitchen anymore.
2: Tell me.
0: I'm a full citizen now. And I went back to school.
2: Oh.
0: I got myself an MBA and a doctoral degree in business administration. So what I do now is supporting nonprofit organizations.
2: That's so great. You caught me in a new kitchen.
0: That's wonderful.
2: Now I'm working with new partners, mm-hmm. and yeah. we're opening this French-American brasserie.
0: It is exciting to be in the kitchen again after 25 years.
2: That I like hearing. You'll come and see us. You'll come and see us.
0: Absolutely,
2: when we're open.
0: I will. This will be my wife and my two daughters.
2: Beautiful, huh?
0: She's the one who was born 3 weeks after 9/11. No, she finished college.
2: You know, I think that our people that we lost on 9/11, I think it's not something that ever goes away.
0: Yeah, exactly. You lose all the people in one day.
2: Right.
0: That's not the kind of experience that, you know, normal, you know, people can experience in their life.
2: But we are still here.
0: We're still
2: and
0: here.
2: We retain the memory of them.
0: Yeah. All those memories of the people. These are the kind of stories that you remember.
2: Yeah.
3: There was nothing ever like windows on the world. And there will never be anything like windows in the world.

0: I'm Alex Michelson, live in Los Angeles with headlines we're following in the CNN newsroom. It is almost 6 o'clock in the evening across Hawaii's western islands, where weather conditions have been deteriorating as powerful Hurricane Lowell inches closer to the state. The storm is currently a Category 2 hurricane with winds of 110 miles per hour. A rare hurricane warning is in effect for the islands of Kauai and Niihau, while a tropical storm warning is in effect for Oahu. The storm's projected path now shifts it closer to Hawaii. Lowell's center is forecast to make it closest pass about 75 miles west of Kauai as a Category 2 hurricane Monday night through Tuesday morning. Already, we have seen roads flooded after heavy rain in Oahu on Sunday. More rain is forecast across all the islands, though the heaviest is expected on Kauai and Niihau, where as much as 10 inches of rain could fall. Hawaii's governor declared a state of emergency ahead of the storm and is now urging residents to remain cautious.
1: Everyone, please stay at home. We've put an extra platoon of service members on duty on Kauai, and we're providing all the extra support possible. But the best thing to do is stay home, be in touch with your neighbors, make sure if there are any elderly neighbors that they're cared for.
0: Dozens of investigators are examining the scene of the Amazon cargo plane crash at Miami International Airport. The chair of the National Transportation Safety Board says a 32-person team will be on site for at least the next week. The Boeing 767 left a trail of wreckage on Sunday after overrunning the usual landing zone for runway 30. It struck two vehicles, then caught fire. Five people were killed. Five others were injured. CNN's Lee Waldman has more on how the incident unfolded.
2: Guys, the plane's on fire. Plane's on fire. Put your game faces on.
3: First responders at Miami International Airport sprung into action after an Amazon cargo plane overshot the runway and crashed into a parking lot.
2: It struck a truck. We do have a patient on the ground.
3: At least five people were killed. Five others were hurt.
4: Overran runway 30 on landing, struck navigational aids and equipment, then impacted a 2012 white Ford Econoline van. In the van were seven persons on board.
3: Tracking data shows the plane passed through a developing thunderstorm as it approached the airport.
5: You're expecting turbulence. You're told and you're trained as a pilot to keep your speed up. So when they broke through and had the runway inside and were coming in for land, they were going way too fast.
3: By the time it reached the runway's end, the plane was still going nearly 130 miles per hour, data from Flight Radar 24 showed.
4: There's fuel everywhere that will have to be remediated. And as we speak, recovery operations continue.
3: Flames and thick black smoke were coming from the plane as crews rushed in. Over 60 fire rescue units and some 200 firefighters responded, according to authorities.
4: We'll be here for at least a week. We will not be determining probable cause while we are on scene.
3: Monday, two runways remain closed at the airport. I'm Lee Waldman reporting.
0: Jerry Sandusky is changing his legal strategy in his latest effort to overturn his sexual abuse convictions. The 82-year-old former Penn State assistant coach was sentenced in 2012 to what amounted to a life sentence for sexually abusing 10 boys over a 15-year period. His attorneys had been seeking a new trial. Well, just days before the man was expected to recant his testimony in court, Sandusky dropped the request and now says he wants to take his case to a federal court. Sandusky will appear remotely from prison Tuesday to confirm he wants to drop the petition. Ohio's Democratic nominee for governor is commenting publicly for the first time since an armed man allegedly lunged at her during a campaign event on Sunday. Authorities say 38-year-old Patrick Havas injured multiple people as he pushed through the crowd at fair where Amy Acton was speaking. They say Havas had two firearms and a set of brass knuckles on him, but they were not used during the incident. Acton called it a, quote, rough day, and thanked law enforcement and first responders for their help. The county sheriff says Havas is expected to face assault and disorderly conduct charges. Thanks for watching this special edition of CNN Newsroom. We will pause for a moment to allow viewers from around the world to join us for our nightly program, The Story Is, which starts right now.
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0: I'm Alex Michelson. Welcome to our viewers in the United States and around the world. It is just past midnight on the East Coast of the United States, and Canada's new counter tariffs on hundreds of American products have just taken effect. Canada is now imposing duties of 15, 25, and 50% on more than 700 American goods. It is the latest escalation in the trade war between the U.S. and one of its closest allies. Canada is now doubling its tariffs on U.S. steel and aluminum to 50%. Home appliances, agricultural products, dairy, and paper goods will also be hit. Canadian officials say they are watching the Trump, matching the Trump administration's recent tariffs dollar for dollar after trade talks last broke down last month. Canada is the second largest export market for American goods, and these new tariffs could make it harder for U.S. companies to sell there. That means more uncertainty for American businesses and workers. Diamond Issinger is a policy strategist and former special advisor on U.S.-Canada relations to then-Prime Minister Justin Trudeau. She joins me now from Vancouver. Thanks so much for being with us. Welcome to The Story Is.
7: Thank you for having me.
0: So why is Canada doing this?
7: Well, we're doing this, and our government is doing this as the response to the unfortunate, unfair, and unilateral actions taken by President Trump and his administration. Canada has been put in an untenable position of having these actions taken against us, despite our good faith efforts in recent times, our long-term partnership with the United States. And we need to stand up for ourselves, both in the context of a trade war and set of negotiations, but also for our continued sovereignty in the face of memes and much more serious threats from the U.S. president.
0: Is this issue actually uniting Canadians who may be from different political persuasions in their frustration with what's happening with President Trump?
7: There's a pretty strong consensus right now in Canada of A, the need to take action opposite the actions taken by the U.S. administration, but B, the importance of standing together as Canadians, of buying Canada, of supporting Canadian businesses. We know, for example, retailers here in Canada have increasingly introduced Canada flag labels on store shelves to make clear which products are being made here or are supporting local jobs within our country. But interestingly, in recent days as well, some of those same retailers, in anticipation of tonight's introduction of tariffs, have been talking about adding new labels to store shelves that indicate which products are tariff affected so that consumers understand why their costs may be increasing. But absolutely, there's a broad base of public support in Canada right now from a multi-partisan perspective in the interest of continuing to stand up for ourselves, even if that does mean some potentially short to medium term economic consequence here in Canada.
0: To that point, how much of a consequence is this going to be, and how does this end?
7: Well, great question. I wish any of us knew how this ended, but in terms of what the consequence could look like, we are absolutely faced with challenges here in Canada right now. We have hard hit sectors, especially in steel, aluminum, the forestry sector, some others that have been facing the actions that the U.S. has taken in terms of existing tariffs that have already been introduced. We have, with these new retaliatory tariffs, challenges in terms of the inputs required for certain Canadian businesses. But this retaliatory tariff list of this 700 or so products that are being having new retaliatory tariffs applied to them by Canada as of tonight has been a very carefully considered list. And it's actually one that the government of Canada put out, announced several weeks ago, shortly after the collapse of talks with the U.S. administration, did further consultation on, made some revisions to really make sure that it was responsive to the needs of, you know, Canadian stakeholders, industry, and others. And so I'm quite confident that as we press ahead, while it is uncomfortable, it may result in unfortunately increased costs in the short to medium term. It's the price of us continuing to stand up for ourselves and making sure that our country can both be and be seen to be strong.
0: Well, it's quite a contrast from when Prime Minister Trudeau was, say, working with the Biden administration on these sorts of issues. And it is a different day in the history of the United States-Canadian relations. Diamond, thank you so much for sharing your perspective. Really appreciate it.
7: Thank you for having me. Have a great night.
0: Turning now to Ukraine, where officials say in the capital say at least six people have been injured and many have taken shelter amid a Russian missile and drone attack. It comes after a 72-hour truce expired and just one day after U.S. envoys visited the region hoping to revive peace talks. That temporary truce had protected only Kyiv and Moscow, while Steve Witkoff and Jared Kushner visited both capital cities over the weekend. They say the U.S. is pushing to resume trilateral talks to help end the conflict. Both men appeared optimistic about a resolution after extensive meetings with Presidents Putin and Zelensky. Presidential candidates in Brazil are celebrating Independence Day, rallying supporters ahead of a hotly contested election there. The current president, Luiz Inácio Lula da Silva, presided over a military parade in the capital where attendees spoke of their patriotism. Lula is seeking his fourth non-consecutive term on October 4th. An estimated 28,000 people rallied in Sao Paulo against Lula's government in favor of right-wing candidate Senator Flavio Bolsonaro. The latest poll shows the two candidates are tied at 41% ahead of that vote. German Chancellor Friedrich Merz says he was deeply shocked by election results from the eastern state of Saxony-Anhalt, where the Alternative for Germany party secured 39 of 83 seats in parliament. Well, that's short of a majority. The victory is the closest a far-right party has come to holding power in a German state since World War II. CNN's Fred Pleitgen has more on why the election results were such a shock to Germany's mainstream political parties.
8: Well, first of all, they stand for being anti the political establishment here in Germany. One of the things that Friedrich Merz said is that the election results in Saxony-Anhalt, which is actually a very small state, nevertheless, of course, the world was watching this election, that he was surprised at how bad the election results were for his governing party, for the Christian Democratic Union. And that clearly meant that there were many people in Germany and in the state specifically who felt that they were being left behind by those reforms and who felt that they weren't being heard. Now, if we look at the AfD and some of its programs, some of it is actually highly controversial among many people here in Germany. First and foremost, the terminology that went around one of these policies, which is called remigration, which essentially means the mass deportation, which the AfD wants, of undocumented immigrants and of immigrants who had been accused of crimes. And the chairwoman for the AfD, Alice Weidel, she told me right after the election results came in that remigration is very much part of their policy and that she was in favor of mass deportations as fast as possible. On the other hand, also, the AfD also very much for improving relations with Russia, aside from some MAGA figures, also some senior Russian figures who congratulated the Alternative for Germany as well. And they do believe that they have a mandate to govern. The main candidate of the AfD, Ulrich Siegmund, he said exactly that earlier today. Here's what he said.
9: This is the best result any party has achieved in Saxony-Anhalt since 1990. You really have to stop and appreciate that fact. So this result is, of course, a mandate to govern. But, and we emphasized this yesterday too, only on the condition that we remain true to ourselves, that we don't compromise our principles, and that we don't become like those who were heavily punished by the voters in Saxony-Anhalt yesterday.
8: And so some of those main principles indeed are being tough on migration, also good relations with the Russian Federation and cutting both military and financial aid to Ukraine. And, you know, we've been talking about the fact that this is a very small state. Only about 2.1 million people live here. But certainly the top brass of the Alternative for Germany does believe that this could be a stepping stone for them to take power in the entire country in the not too distant future.
0: Our thanks to Fred Pleitgen reporting there. Here in the U.S., California Governor Gavin Newsom has been campaigning across the southern states ahead of the midterm elections. Newsom, who is set to leave office in January, is canvassing for Democratic candidates. He rallied supporters in North Carolina over the Labor Day weekend. He was also in South Carolina last week, where he acknowledged he's feeling out a potential 2028 presidential campaign. Last month, Democrats selected South Carolina to host the first of six early presidential primaries, kick off the party's 2028 nominating contest. Newsom insisted that that was not his main motivation in making the trip. CNN senior reporter Edward Isaac Dover has been tracking all of this for us. He joins me live from Washington, D.C. You were there with Newsom on the ground following all this. You got a chance to talk to him about all of this. It's interesting. He chose places in South Carolina that a lot of the party regulars don't go. Some sort of red counties that are in rural areas. And you asked him about why he chose to do this trip. Let's listen to what he told you.
10: I love going where no one else is going. I mean, I don't know how you can live in this moment and, you know, with all the rights regression that we've been talking about, particularly in our party, and not reconnect with the South. So combination of those two factors. And the fact that there's a familiarity here, because I was here for Harris, I was here for Biden. Fourth, obviously, it's early calendar state. But, you know, my state of mind was here before.
0: Fourth, it's an early calendar state. But because it's an early calendar state, and because of, the biggest question that matters is, what did people think of him? Did they like him? How did people react to him? What'd you see?
11: Look, he was, as you say, going to these smaller places, places that are not Democratic strongholds, but he did get a pretty strong turnout. And these are not meant to be events that had thousands of people at them. They were meant to be events that had about 100 people at them. And at several of them, they had to put out more chairs than were there to start with. One event that we were at on Thursday, the air conditioning was really struggling to keep up with what was going on with the crowd that was there. The kind of crowd that he was drawing, I think, is also pretty important. These were mostly events during the day on a Thursday and Friday in South Carolina, which meant that there were a lot of retirees showing up. But more importantly, I think, when you think about what Newsom is going to need if he does go forward with a presidential campaign here, is that the crowds were largely white. They were not very diverse, either in age or in race. And in South Carolina, that matters a lot. It's the first primary state now, as you mentioned. It is a state where the primary electorate is over 50% Black, it tends to be. And so having support among Black South Carolinians is crucial to a presidential campaign. Now, I said to him, when we sat down and talked, we were at the African American Cultural and History Center in Aiken, South Carolina, and there were very few Black people even there. I talked to some of them. You see in the article that I wrote about this, it's on our site. One of them said to me that he was looking around. He had just said to his wife, "Where are our people? Are we not part of the Democratic Party anymore?" And when I said that to Newsom, he said, "Look, it's because I think we're doing these events during the day. When I've come other times, there have been more Black supporters there." And I did see at some events some people who were Black who were very enthusiastic about him. But again, not that many. And yet the governor, the candidate for governor, the Democratic candidate, his name is Jeremiah Johnson, South Carolina, was very eager to have Newsom around with him. Did a fundraiser with him on Thursday, appeared with him in public on Friday. And so it's a good start for him if he wants to have a presidential campaign here. But there's clearly a lot of work left to do.
0: And the congressman from South Carolina, James Clyburn, has also appeared with him in South Carolina in the past and said very nice things about him as well. We know that has a lot of sway with Black voters in South Carolina. But he did try to talk up the midterms and the importance of the midterms. Mm-hmm. Here's what he said to you about that.
12: It's the most, I mean, I hate to say it because I hate when people say this, but it's the election that defines all the elections we've had in at least my lifetime. It's that consequential. So we're here just putting everything on the line and reminding everybody what's at stake.
0: So that's him talking about the midterms. But he also, of course, admitted to you that this is also about 2028. I'm curious, who is the front runner in South Carolina? Is there one right now in terms of a presidential race? I mean, obviously, we don't know everybody who's even going to run, but how do folks on the ground feel about that?
11: Well, there was a moment on a Thursday afternoon where we were in Dorchester County when there was a traffic accident on the one of the smaller roads that was leading to this place, and Newsom was about an hour and a half late. I got to the site maybe 20 minutes before him. We were all stuck in traffic. But the South Carolina state chair, who should be noted as a Black woman herself, her name's Crystal Spain, it was her 50th birthday on Thursday. She showed up to a lot of events to introduce him. And then she was saying to the crowd as she was vamping for time, "Hey, who else would you want to see? We've got Gavin Newsom coming. Who else is interesting to you? And look, it's very anecdotal and not all scientific, but the names that were coming up there, and I should say in other conversations that I had over the course of that time in South Carolina, were primarily Pete Buttigieg, the former transportation secretary, Mark Kelly, the senator from Arizona, John Ossoff, the senator from Georgia, importantly, next door to South Carolina, shares a lot of media markets as he's running for re-election himself this year. Those are the ones that were coming up the most. There was some talk about Josh Shapiro. There was mention of Alexandria Ocasio-Cortez at one point. But it seems like the conversation, not surprisingly at this point, is being driven by the people who've been sort of in the news the most and talking about running for president and showing up. Buttigieg was in South Carolina a couple weeks ago. Mark Kelly has been there. So that this, as you say, has a lot to do with who decides actually to go forward with running and then who parks themselves and which state and how it all comes to be. We are a very, very long way from making any sense of what this race will be like. But it does seem like Gavin Newsom will, if he decides to go forward, will have something of a reservoir of support to draw on, at least in these early days.
0: And one advantage for Newsom is he would be a former governor, which means he could park himself in that state, way some of the other current governors won't be able to do because they have to actually govern their states. So you can read more of Edward Isaac Dover's article on CNN.com. It's titled, Gavin Newsom Will Leave Office in January in South Carolina. He previews what could come next. Great reporting, as always. Thanks so much for staying up late for us. Really appreciate it. Great to have you.
11: Thank you.
0: If you can believe it, 4 years ago today, Queen Elizabeth II died, and her son ascended to the throne as King Charles III. Well, now as the royal family marks the anniversary, the king is confirming that Prince Harry and Meghan remain non-working royals. A letter from the palace says there is, quote, no change to their status following the couple's return to the UK. Harry and Meghan stepped back from royal duties in 2020. The palace says any charitable work that they do will be a private matter, and they will not carry out official engagements for the crown. Coming up, a Cairo court has sentenced a well-known Egyptian TV host and 11 others to death for their alleged role in a criminal drug ring. Her emotional plea to the judges when we come back. Plus, a visit to a petting zoo has turned into a serious health threat. Race against potentially fatal infection. Next.

0: Egyptian state media report a popular TV host is among 12 people sentenced to death for their alleged role in a drug trafficking ring. Arnada Bashir has more on the case.
1: Death by hanging. That is the sentence facing Egyptian TV presenter Sara Khalifa, along with 11 others, over their alleged role in a drug trafficking network, according to state media. The TV host is a well-known entertainment and social media figure in Egypt, with some 2.5 million followers on Instagram. She's best known for presenting the Egyptian crime show Mission Impossible, as well as managing her own cosmetic surgery clinic. Now, the 39-year-old is among 12 defendants accused of forming an organized criminal gang, said to be involved in importing substances used to manufacture drugs with the intent of then selling them. Prosecutors say 750 kilograms of synthetic narcotics and other raw materials were seized from the property where the defendants allegedly stored and made the drugs. State media also reports the gang has also been sentenced for the possession of firearms without a license. In video circulating on social media, Khalifa is heard weeping during her sentencing, pleading for mercy and humanity. CNN has been unable to independently verify the footage and has contacted her attorney for comment. News of the death sentence being issued has sent shockwaves across the world. In 2025 alone, Egypt issued nearly 500 death sentences, one of the highest recorded rates in the world, according to Amnesty International.
0: Our thanks to Nada Bashir for that. Here in California, the Menendez brothers have been granted an early parole hearing tentatively scheduled for March 2027. Eric and Lyle Menendez were convicted of killing their parents, Jose and Kitty, in the family's Beverly Hills home back in 1989. A judge initially sentenced them to life in prison without the possibility of parole. Relatives pushed for their release. Last year, a judge resentenced the brothers to 50 years to life, making them eligible for parole. A health alert is unfolding across North Carolina, where hundreds of people have been evaluated for rabies after they interacted with baby goats. Officials say a mobile petting zoo took the animals throughout the state and visited at least 10 locations. CNN health reporter Jacqueline Howard has more.
2: Health officials in North Carolina say they've already evaluated nearly 300 people for rabies after those people interacted with baby goats from the mobile petting zoo. Now, the baby goats, they belong to a farm called Farm Adventures based in Harmony, North Carolina. And between July 28th and August 27th, this mobile zoo traveled across the state, visiting at least 10 locations. We're talking about assisted living facilities, private parties, and even a back-to-school bash. And health officials say if you or your children had contact with the baby goats from Farm Adventures during that time, call your local health department immediately for a rabies risk assessment. To be clear, there is no broad risk to the general public, but for those exposed, it's important to get evaluated. So far, at least 284 people have been evaluated, and state health officials have already recommended post-exposure prophylaxis care, including rabies shots, for 213 of those who were evaluated. Remember, rabies is typically deadly if left untreated, but prophylaxis care is considered nearly 100% effective if you get it before symptoms start. And early symptoms can take up to 2 months to develop. They include flu-like symptoms like headache and weakness, as well as irritation if you've been bitten, so irritation at that bite site. So don't wait if you think you may have been exposed.
0: Good advice from Jacqueline Howard. Still ahead this hour, the latest on Hurricane Lowell as the Palafore Category 2 storm churns towards the Hawaiian Islands. Plus, our political panel here to break down the day's headlines, including this, a preview of this week's Republican

0: a direct response to the Trump administration's recent tariffs, which Prime Minister Mark Carney has promised to match dollar for dollar. The outer bands of Hurricane Lowell are now lashing parts of Hawaii with heavy rains as the Category 2 storm inches closer to the islands. Conditions have been deteriorating on the western islands of Kauai and Niihau, where a hurricane warning is now in effect. The projected track has Lowell's center passing to the west of those islands before turning towards the northwest and moving away from the state. President Trump is expected to mark the upcoming 25th anniversary of 9/11 with first responders and officials in the coming hours. A 21-foot steel beam recovered from the South Tower of the World Trade Center will be brought to the White House as part of the ceremony. It's part of the Tunnel to Towers Foundation Steel Across America campaign, a nationwide effort to connect communities with a piece of 9/11 history. Our political panel is here. Caroline Keldman is a Democratic strategist and political scientist, and Dan Schnur is a political commentator, professor at USC, UC Berkeley, Pepperdine. He also writes a brand new political newsletter at danschnur.substack.com. Just getting into the Substack game in the last day. Welcome, Carolina professor at Occidental College. We got the brain trust of LA professors here tonight. So great to have both of you here on The Story Is. Let's start with this headline of the Republican midterm convention. This has never been done before. President Trump is going to be producing a two-day TV show where he's going to be speaking both days. J.D. Vance is also going to be there. A lot of his cabinet is going to be there. Some Republican candidates are going to be there. Notably, some Republican candidates are not going to be there. Is this an effective tool of reminding folks that President Trump is very much a part of the Republican Party?
1: Well, it's a terrible idea for Republicans. It's great for Democrats. You know, the more that we can center this election on Donald Trump with a 38% at best approval rating, this is a man who really loves the spotlight. He loves these rallies. He loves these media events. But there's a reason why so many Republicans are staying away, right? There's a 22% gap in enthusiasm between Democrats and Republicans. And Donald Trump has a really hard time focusing on the issues he should be focused on, which is the economy. And so I think this is really going to hurt. It's going to be 2 days of really dragging the party down and reminding them he's in an unpopular war in Iran. His immigration policies are unpopular. Epstein files, you know, hopefully there will be some focus on that. He hasn't released those. So he's underwater. And there's a reason, you know, why folks are staying away from this.
0: But there's also a reason, Dan, why a lot of folks voted for him in the first place. The Republican base really likes Donald Trump, which is why they voted him for president three different times. I mean, is this possible that this activates the base, people who have only voted when Donald Trump's name has been on the ballot and not in other midterms when he hasn't?
2: Well, Carolyn is exactly right in that this type of elevation of Trump into the midterm elections is not going to be good for Republicans. But Alex, you know this. Presidential elections might be about persuading swing voters, but the way you win a midterm election is by motivating your base. I think Trump understands intuitively that there's not a lot of the political center available to him. And so if Republicans are going to accomplish anything this year, if they have any chance of holding Congress, it's going to be by turning out MAGA Nation in immense numbers. Look, every election is a referendum on the incumbent. And most incumbents, parties lose seats during a midterm. So most incumbents keep a low profile during their midterm elections. Donald Trump's political action committee is running ads nationwide that don't mention Republican candidates, that don't mention Democratic candidates, that don't even mention the midterms.
0: Right.
2: They just talk about Donald Trump. And this convention will highlight him even further. Trump likes this. It's good for him. Strategically, it might be his only option at this point.
0: Well, it's interesting also that the timing, he chose to go up against the debut of NFL football. And for a guy who's obsessed with ratings, to know that both of those things are going to draw big ratings may be tough, but it'll be interesting to see. We've never seen something like this ever before. Meanwhile, the race to replace Donald Trump is already underway. We saw Gavin Newsom, the governor of this state, out in South Carolina, in North Carolina, in Alabama. Edward Isaac Dover talked to us earlier in the show about his campaigning. How do you see him as a candidate and what he's doing right now?
1: Well, I'm super biased. I think that Gavin Newsom would make an excellent president. He's been a great governor of California, not without his faults, but he's someone with a really high IQ, empathy, and policy. He's a policy wonk. So I don't know. I think he looks like he's from central casting, and my thought would be that while we might hold that against him in theory, once he's actually on the campaign trail, I think he will do very well. And the fact that he's going to the South, he's going to some of these states that are moving up in the Democratic lineup, he's being very strategic about this. And he also is leaving office, so he doesn't have to worry about, you know, serving his constituents in California while also running for the presidency.
0: What do you think is his biggest weakness as a candidate?
2: Well, I mean, look, Gavin Newsom is a tremendously talented political athlete. But when he goes to states like South Carolina and Alabama, this is a millionaire winery owner who's the former mayor of the city of San Francisco. And one of the things we saw when he was on the ground in these southern states, and the same thing will hit him in the Rust Belt in Ohio and Pennsylvania and Michigan, is people in those parts of the country are suspicious of California. They see California as not just politically but culturally very different. And I think the challenge for Newsom, given his political and professional biography, to overcome those cultural obstacles, that might be his greatest challenge as a candidate.
0: You're saying he looks like a handsome rich guy.
2: You took the words right out of my mouth, Alex.
0: So, you know, and he may not be the only governor or former governor running. Axios had an interesting story. We want to put this up on the screen. Dem governors weighing the White House face the DeSantis trap. Remember, Ron DeSantis ran for president last time as an active governor. Let's bring this quote up on the screen. Do the governor candidates get in the race early before their post-election legislative sessions start and risk not being focused on their constituents? Or do they wait until late spring to rack up policy wins and give their opponents a head start on a White House run? Newsom will be out of office by this point, so this doesn't apply to him. But other governors, Josh Shapiro, J.B. Pritzker of Illinois, potentially Wes Moore, Andy Beshear of Kentucky, they could all be running while being governor. Your thoughts?
1: Well, I think they can learn from DeSantis. I actually think it's a marketing issue, right? Because when you're talking about governors being focused on the legislative session, it has a lot more to do with perception than reality, because most of the time it's their staff doing the work. And so if they can learn from DeSantis, I do think they should get out as early as possible. And what I mean by learn from DeSantis is make sure that you are very focused on your particular state. And there are ways to do that, whether it's campaign stops or whether it's press releases or press conferences. But all of these candidates need to get out early because this is going to be an incredibly crowded Democratic field.
0: When does it start? The day after the midterm?
1: It started.
2: It already has started.
0: Yeah.
2: So, Alex, just to follow up on this real quick, every politician has to split time between their day job and their candidacy. Mm-hmm. Governors, senators, members of Congress, with the possible exception of the vice president, everybody has a day job. But what I would say, is this about the DeSantis comparison? Ron DeSantis didn't lose the Republican primary because he was busy being governor. He lost the Republican primary because he was a really lousy candidate.
0: Well, yeah.
2: And so I see the revisionism taking place among his advisors. They want to portray it in a different way. But ultimately, for this current crop of governors, their biggest challenge isn't how they split their time. It's to be better candidates than DeSantis was.
0: And he also lost the nomination because New York charged Donald Trump with crimes. The entire Republican base rallied around him, including Ron DeSantis. And he became an almost martyr for the Republican primary base, which helped increase his favorability. And everybody else looked small in comparison.
2: Unlikely
0: as well
2: to happen for Josh Shapiro. Yeah.
0: All right. Dan, Caroline, you're hanging out with us. We'll have more to talk about in our next hour, including those tariffs from Canada. But up next here, Apple's new CEO is due to make his mark in a historic way this week. Still ahead, what can we expect to see at Apple's much-anticipated Surprise and Shine event on Wednesday? The top reporter on Apple in the whole country is live on our set next to talk about what your phone is going to look like in a few weeks.

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1: Welcome back. I'm Alex Michaelson. Let's take a look at today's top stories. Canada is putting pressure on the U.S. with new tariffs that kicked in at midnight Eastern time. The new duties affect more than 700 U.S. goods, from steel and aluminum to home appliances and agricultural products. Canada says it is

0: come to you.
1: 800-821-4000.
2: Apple's new CEO, John Ternus, is about to have his first big moment in the spotlight. The tech giant is holding what he's calling a surprise and shine event on Wednesday. Ternus, who takes the reins from Tim Cook, is expected to begin unveiling the biggest run of device releases in Apple's history. One of the most anticipated reveals and the most significant change to its smartphone lineup could be the first foldable iPhone. And Ternus is taking over just as Apple faces pressure to catch up in the AI race. Bloomberg News managing editor Mark Gurman joins us now, who reports on all things Apple. Mark, welcome to The Story Is for the first time.
3: Thanks for having me. Glad to be here.
2: Let's put your headline up on the screen. Apple to kick off Ternus era with its biggest ever slate of new products. And then you talk about what some of those products are. Let's put those up on the screen as well. This is the September 9th announcement, the foldable iPhone, the iPhone 18 Pro and Pro Max, and then the Apple Watch Series 12 and Ultra 4. Now, the iPhone and the Apple Watch are similar to what's before. We've never seen a foldable iPhone before. What's the purpose of that?
3: Yeah, this will be a first for Apple. Foldable phones, you go all the way back to 2019. Samsung released their first one. And the first one was kind of finicky. It felt like a prototype. Nobody was really buying them. But the foldable market right now is getting a little bit hot. It's about 2% of the overall market. But in China, which is really important for Apple and these other industry players, it's growing at twice that speed. And so they really need to have a successful launch there for this to be a big hit.
2: And so we've seen Samsung, we see those ads sometimes of their foldable phone, and you brought a foldable phone from Samsung to sort of show us how it works.
3: Yeah, this is the new Samsung Z Fold 8. And what's unique about this is it's a bit shorter, but when you open it up, it's actually wide. So it has a wide display. And what's good about the wide display is when you're watching video or doing ebook reading or using it as a camera viewfinder, it looks much better than the typical square aspect ratio of most foldable phones. And so this design, this was the breakthrough that Apple had a few years ago while developing the foldable technology. And they said, we're going to go with this. And some people call it a passport style because when it's closed, it's about the shape of a passport. It fits really nice in your pocket. It's really, you know, an adorable form factor. And I think Samsung did a nice job, but Apple's is going to take it to a whole new level this week.
2: So the advantages of this is it's easier to fit in your pocket, and it's a bigger screen to watch movies on, to read a book, something like
3: your
2: that.
3: Show.
2: You watch The Story Is, of course. Yes. Thank you for that. Of course, the most important thing to watch on there.
3: Yeah.
2: But there are some downsides to it, too.
3: The thing with foldable phones is they're very expensive. So I'm expecting this thing to come in north of $2,000, so about twice the price of an everyday iPhone that you may buy. The camera is also not as good. The Apple version will have two cameras on the back, whereas the high-end iPhones today have three cameras. Mm. So you're missing what's known as the telephoto lens. And if you have kids or you want to take photos of the sky, the telephoto is really important because you get much deeper zoom at higher quality. This new phone won't have that. And then, of course, it's a much thinner frame because it's closed as like a book. And so it can get really thick if they don't make each panel super thin. And so the battery life gets hit a little bit there, too. But Apple feels like being able to open up to an iPad mini size screen and the advantages you have for video and gaming and content editing and what have you, multitasking, outweigh some of the weaknesses.
2: We mentioned the name John Ternus. He is taking over from Tim Cook. When we think of Steve Jobs, who, of course, was there before Tim Cook, Steve Jobs did the big stuff, changed the world, right? The iPhone, the iPad, the iPod. There hasn't been like a dramatic world-changing invention since Tim Cook has taken over.
3: Yeah, when you think about what Tim Cook did, is he took Apple's existing product pipelines and gave them steroids, basically. When Steve Jobs stepped down, there were one or two iPhone models. Now, if you really add it up, there's going to be nearly 10.
2: Yeah.
3: Right? He created AirPods, and now there's several new AirPods variations. Tim Cook also did the Apple Watch, which has been a hit. There's also the Vision Pro, the headset, which has been a failure. Ternus, he's working on several new product categories. He has been under Cook, but he's the one who's going to introduce these products. It all starts with the foldable phone, but you're going to see Apple get into touch laptops for the first time, which is going to be exciting. But the two areas where Ternus is focusing a lot of his attention are on body-worn wearables and the home. And these are all AI devices. Apple has struggled in AI software, but I think where they're going to have a hit is sort of that integration of software with hardware. So they're working on a ton of stuff in the wearable and in the home categories with AI, and we'll see this over the next couple of years.
2: And Turnus has been with Apple for years, focusing on the engineering, and so they're letting him be center stage in making this announcement. It's not like he's somebody new from the outside. He's been working personally to get these products ready, and now he's going to be talking about them later this week. It's great to have you talking about them first. Mark Gurman from Bloomberg, thank you so much.
3: Thank you.
2: Appreciate it. Very interesting stuff. Still to come, how dual cancer battles brought actor William Shatner and his daughter Melanie even closer, and a new gig for the man who played Captain Kirk. My conversation with both next.

0: It's hard to believe it, but William Shatner is 95 years old, and he is turning up the volume on his latest role, heavy metal musician. He will debut his new band at Chicago's Riot Fest later this month and says that they'll perform a spot at Coachella in April. Back in July, I caught up with Shatner and his daughter Melanie to learn how surviving stage 4 cancer diagnoses at the same time gave them both a new lease on life. This idea of both of you getting stage 4 cancer at the same
1: time. Yeah, I thought it was a brilliant idea.
2: I know, we were really clever.
3: William Shatner fought aliens as Captain Kirk on Star Trek.
4: Where are the Tribbles?
3: Fought criminals as T.J. Hooker.
5: Let's take a ride downtown.
6: Oh, please.
3: And fought courtroom battles as Denny Crane on Boston Legal.
7: It was an accident.
3: But in real life, he fought stage 4 skin cancer, while his daughter Melanie was battling stage 4 breast cancer.
0: Who was first? You were first.
3: Melanie self-discovered a lump on her breast. At first, doctors said it was fine, but she insisted they recheck it.
8: Under her breath, she said, "Now I would have missed that."
3: While Melanie was sick, her dad asked a doctor to check out a lump on his neck.
1: And they put his hands on her and said, you better get this out.
8: I just thought, I don't think I can survive losing him. Like, I think I'll just, it'll be too much for me and I'll die too.
3: Doctors removed Shatner's mass and gave him immunotherapy.
1: One day, a year or two ago, my oncologist said, you're free.
3: Melanie's treatment, a double mastectomy, 6 rounds of chemo, 30 rounds of radiation, and a year of immunotherapy. She's now in remission.
1: Just a few years ago, both diagnoses would have been pack your bags and get ready to die.
6: Here's her story.
3: Father and daughter are now talking about their journeys in their new podcast, No Time But Now.
1: There's no time but now to lead your life.
3: The podcast has meant quality family time for the father of 3 daughters. Melanie was born 2 years before the debut of Star Trek on NBC in 1966.
0: Yeah. Star Trek is 60 years old.
1: I know.
0: How do you think about that?
2: That's so old.
9: These are the voyages of the Starship Enterprise.
1: It's a phenomenon.
0: Right.
1: It's a phenomenon that I have discounted from time to time.
3: Shatner's upcoming book, William Shatner and You, is about how his roles changed the lives of his fans. Something that makes him emotional to think about.
1: So many people have come up to me and said, I am this because of you.
10: Once again, we've saved civilization as we know it.
0: To me, Star Trek, more than anything, is about an exploration of what it means to be human. Do you think that as
1: See,
0: well?
1: See, that's beautifully put, and I agree with that.
7: I'm from Iowa. I only work in outer space.
0: Would you play Kirk again?
1: Depends on the story.
0: What are you most excited about in the future?
1: My heavy metal!
3: That's right, Shatner is performing heavy metal music for the first time.
1: I'm beginning to get it. It isn't so much when do I come in, it's I gotta feel the music and then come in with the lyrics.
0: Yeah.
1: And it's all about
2: rage.
1: Passion.
2: Rage.
0: Did you see your dad as a heavy metal star?
2: No, I missed that one.
3: His band set to play at Riot Fest in Chicago this fall, and then...
1: And I'm doing the one in the desert in spring.
2: Oh, God.
0: The one you're doing Coachella?
2: Coachella.
0: You're going to do Coachella?
1: playing
0: heavy metal music?
2: My daughter was like, there's not Coachella.
1: It's frightening. Yeah.
0: Is that the secret, though, to be excited about the future?
1: You got to be.
0: We're excited to see him. By the way, he just posted a video of him getting fitted for earpieces for his big heavy metal concert. So it is full steam ahead for William Shatner. Thank you for watching the first hour of The Story Is. The next hour starts right now.
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0: I'm Alex Michelson, live in Los Angeles, where it's 10 p.m. It is right now 7 p.m. in Hawaii, where the story is Hurricane Lowell, the Category 2 storm, is bearing down on Hawaii's western islands right now. We will go live to Kauai to talk to the mayor there about the conditions on the ground. The story is retaliation, Canadian counter tariffs on tens of billion dollars worth of American goods just went into effect in the last hour. Our expert political panel is here, and the story is Down Under. As the NFL season kicks off, the league is hosting its first ever regular season game in Australia. We'll take you there live. But we begin the top story, Hurricane Lowell. You are looking at live pictures right now from Honolulu, where we've seen rain and gusty winds as the outer bands of the powerful storm lash that state. Lowell is currently a Category 2 storm, Category 2 hurricane, with winds of 110 miles an hour. A rare hurricane warning is in effect for the islands of Kauai and Niihau, while a tropical storm warning is in effect for Oahu. The storm's projected path now shifts its closer to Hawaii. Lowell's center is forecast to make its closest pass about 75 miles west of Kauai as a Category 2 hurricane Monday night through Tuesday morning in the hours ahead. Joining us live from Kauai is Derek Kawakami, the mayor of Kauai County. Thank you so much for being with us, Mr. Mayor. What are the conditions that you're seeing on the ground right now? What's the latest?
5: Hurricane Lowell had turned north as anticipated. What was not anticipated is the track that it took that's bringing it actually much closer to Niihau and Kauai. But right now, we have been seeing the storm system escalate throughout the day. This storm is going to peak overnight anywhere between 10 p.m. and 2 a.m. So we've just been in constant communication with our residents and to our visitors. I have to say, everybody out there, for the most part, has been so cooperative. They've been getting hurricane ready for weeks in advance. Yesterday, as I walked around some of the stores that I'd anticipated to see a rush, it was very quiet. And according to the clerks, a lot of the people had just spent that time beforehand getting ready, because this storm system is very familiar to a hurricane, the last hurricane that we went through, which was Hurricane Iniki. I was 15 years old at the time. It took the same track heading south and then shot north and just went right over Kauai and west Oahu.
0: I know you've closed the airport, at least for the night. Schools are closed for the day ahead. What are some of the other precautions you're taking?
5: Well, we're telling everybody to please stay off the roads. Right now, the wind is continuing to just blow really hard. It's been raining all day, so all of the soil and the trees are saturated. The rivers are swollen. And when you have high wind and trees that have just been doused with rain, and you have winds coming in different directions, those trees tend to fall, break. They could provide a lot of hazardous conditions. So for the most part, a lot of people have really listened to our advice. And for that, I'm very thankful. The roads are primarily empty. We have a number of people that are taking shelter at our refuge centers. But other than that, since Hurricane Iniki, our building codes have evolved to be much more resilient in this type of storm system. So a lot of people are just sheltering in place.
0: What are you most concerned about in the hours ahead?
5: Well, I'm always concerned about people's safety. And, you know, our first responders are out there. I can't imagine, you know, their families are back at home going through this storm. And that's why we've been urging people to be really safe, because we don't want to unnecessarily put our police officers, our firefighters, all of our law enforcement and that whole first responder community, which includes our AMR folks, the paramedics. We don't want to put them in unnecessary harm's way. And so we are asking everybody to do their part. And it's just refreshing to see a whole community-led, government-supported operation where the community is doing exactly what they're supposed to do.
0: Well, Kauai is one of the most beautiful places on the planet. And I know so many of us watching around the world love visiting that island. The residents are such beautiful people, and we are all wishing you the best and hope that the next hours aren't that bad. But we're thinking of you and sending our love. Mayor Derek Kawakami, thank you so much for being with us, and best of luck in the hours ahead.
5: Thank you very much. You folks have a great evening.
0: Thank you. This is news here on CNN. Saudi Arabia's military says at least 73 civilians were wounded in a wave of attacks from Yemen's Iran-backed Houthi rebels. Saudi-led coalition forces say the attacks targeted several civilian and economic sites in several cities within the kingdom on Tuesday morning. Women and children among the wounded. The Saudi-led group vows it will take all necessary measures to neutralize the threat posed by the rebel group. Turn now to Ukraine, where officials in the capital say at least six people have been injured and many have taken shelter amid a Russian missile and drone attack. Now that comes after a 72-hour truce expired and just a day after U.S. envoys visited the region hoping to revive peace talks. The temporary truce had protected only Kyiv and Moscow, while Steve Witkoff and Jared Kushner visited both capital cities over the weekend. They say the U.S. is pushing to resume trilateral talks to help end the conflict. Both the men appeared optimistic about a resolution after extensive meetings with Presidents Putin and Zelensky. Well, it's a little over an hour past midnight on the U.S. East Coast, and Canada's new counter tariffs on hundreds of American products are now in effect. Canada now imposing duties of 15, 25, and 50% on more than 700 American goods. It is the latest escalation in the trade war between the U.S. and one of its closest allies. Canada is now doubling its tariffs on U.S. steel and aluminum to 50%. Home appliances, agricultural products, dairy, paper goods will also be hit. Canadian officials say they are matching the Trump administration's recent tariffs dollar for dollar after trade talks broke down last month. Canada is the second largest export market for American goods, and these new tariffs make it harder for U.S. companies to sell there. That means more uncertainty for American businesses and workers. Earlier, I spoke with Diamond Isinger, who is a policy strategist and former special advisor on U.S.-Canada relations to then-Prime Minister Justin Trudeau. I asked her if Canadians support the retaliatory tariffs. Here's what she told me.
12: There's a pretty strong consensus right now in Canada of A, the need to take action opposite the actions taken by the U.S. administration, but B, the importance of standing together as Canadians, of buying Canada, of supporting Canadian businesses. We know, for example, retailers here in Canada have increasingly introduced Canada flag labels on store shelves to make clear which products are being made here or are supporting local jobs within our country. But interestingly, in recent days as well, some of those same retailers, in anticipation of tonight's introduction of tariffs, have been talking about adding new labels to store shelves that indicate which products are tariff affected so that consumers understand why their costs may be increasing. But absolutely, there's a broad base of public support in Canada right now from a multi-partisan perspective, in the interest of continuing to stand up for ourselves, even if that does mean some potentially short to medium term economic consequence here in Canada.
0: Our political panel is back with us. Caroline Heldman, Democratic strategist and political scientist, and Dan Schnur, political commentator, professor at USC and UC Berkeley, and author of a brand new political newsletter at danschnur.substack.com. Welcome back, both of you. Dan, let's start with you. These Canadian tariffs are going to make prices higher for Americans and Canadians. Who are American people going to blame for that?
13: Well, one of the best or worst things about politics is that the person in charge always gets way too much credit when things are good and way too much blame when things are bad. And what Trump, what Donald Trump is dealing with now, not just given these new attacks in the Middle East, but now, of course, this increased trade war with Canada, is the almost certainty of continued higher prices and inflation and affordability challenges right through the November elections. Back in February, if you remember, Alex, a lot of Republicans said when the Iran war broke out, they said, as long as the war is over by Labor Day, as long as prices are coming down by then, we'll be just fine.
0: Yeah.
13: Between Iran, between Ukraine, between Canada, prices are not going down. They're still going up. And that's a big challenge for the party that holds the White House in both chambers of Congress.
0: Because a lot of Americans elected Donald Trump thinking that he would do a better job at lowering their prices than Kamala Harris.
14: Well, and he's not, right? He's gotten us into a war that has increased prices. Obviously, his tariffs, according to economists across the political spectrum, it costs Americans about $1,000 extra per year in the price of gas, groceries, and other basic goods last year. It's going to be even higher this year. And Donald Trump is, you know, he's got this like 1980s fixation, if you will, maybe I think from the 80s on tariffs, but he doesn't seem to understand how they work. And I think about the broader implications, right, of us disaffecting our allies. It destabilizes us globally if we don't have the alliances, both in terms of trade and in terms of foreign policy and wars that we previously did. And I think, as you point out, Alex, so many Americans voted for him. So it's not enough to just get a shift in a new administration, because now there's uncertainty that Americans at some point in time might put another person who is so unstable and passing policies that are clearly not in America's best interest.
0: But don't these guys know this? Right. I mean, the guys in the White House that are having this midterm convention this week, that look at polls for a living, that watch TV every day, don't they realize that this the biggest thing Americans want is for their prices to get lower? And both of the things you're talking about, the tariffs and the Iran war, are making their prices higher.
13: Trump's advisors understand that. And they're regularly telling the president that he needs to emphasize affordability and talk about inflation, as opposed to the reflecting pool, the Kennedy Center, the new Air Force One, and so on. And sometimes the president listens and sometimes he doesn't. But Alex, just quickly, it's worth noting that this isolationist tendency in this country right now is a bipartisan phenomena. Joe Biden and Kamala Harris and Hillary Clinton all oppose the Trans-Pacific Partnership also. It's a broader sentiment than just one party. But when you're the person in charge, like I said earlier, you get too much credit or you get too much blame. This is the Trump agenda. As Carolyn correctly pointed out, voters believed in 2024 that he was going to be better at handling the economy than Joe Biden or Kamala Harris. Now they seem to be rethinking that.
0: Well, and he's also talking about things that are not lowering your prices, like renaming things. There's the ballroom, but then there's also, you know, naming Lake Ontario Lake America. He wants to call the Strait of Hormuz the Trump Strait, and putting out a post this weekend that maybe New Mexico should be renamed New America. I mean, some people may see some of these as a joke. He may say that these are a joke, but it does this show that he's focused on the issues that people want him to be focused on?
14: Well, let's get real, Alex. He wouldn't be elected if the election were held today. He doesn't seem to be particularly stable, right? In the sense, and even if you support Donald Trump, you've got to be asking yourself, why haven't we seen the Epstein files? Why do we get into a war that was unprovoked in the Middle East after he's railed against, you know, he's gone against every campaign promise imaginable? The way in which he's doing immigration policy, he's underwater on every major policy, and his advisors are for sure telling him to focus on the economy, because that is all Americans care about right now. And he is shooting our prices up, and we know it. And he's even managed to make the cattle associations upset, you know, farmers and beef cattle people, because he's bringing in 300,000 tons of meat scraps from other countries. We've got issues with, you know, the FDA. We're now starting to see the deaths because of DOGE gutting USAID and all of the destabilization of our bureaucracy, basic things like food safety. So yeah, the man would not be elected today, and we all have to sit here and act like this is a normal thing. It's not normal.
0: In the past, Dan, you've advised Republican candidates before. What would your advice be to this president?
13: Just as a point of order, as you know, Alex, I switched my party registration to independent about 15 years ago.
0: Right.
13: What I would be advising a president of either party is inflation and affordability are the most important issues to the American people right now. And as an avowed 20th century free trader, I would be telling a president, whether it be Trump or Biden or Harris or Hillary Clinton, saying the way to bring down prices and regrow the American economy is to reach out more aggressively and recreate those economic ties to the rest of the world.
0: What is the Democratic plan to make prices lower, other than say that the Iran war was bad and tariffs are bad and all the Trump stuff is bad? What is the Democratic plan to actually lower our prices?
13: Well, and this is the real challenge here. If you look at public opinion polls, Carolyn is exactly right, that Trump is at near record low poll levels. His favorability numbers are roughly where Richard Nixon's were right before he resigned from office in 1974. Yeah. But the Democrats are only marginally ahead of him. And if you ask people to offer one word about what they think about Donald Trump, it's wrong. If you ask people to give one word on what they think about Democrats, it's weak. And that's one of the reasons that the most progressive voices of the Democratic Party, the DSA and their compatriots, are attracting so much attention right now, because traditional, more centrist Democrats haven't forwarded the kind of agenda that you're talking about.
0: What do you think is the Democratic way to actually make our lives cheaper?
14: Oh, well, I think it's very simple, right? You stop the war in the Middle East. You stop the war with Iran. That will immediately bring prices down. We know that it's affecting fuel, et cetera. Also, you get rid of all of the ridiculous tariffs he's put in place. These are taxes on the American public. But beyond that, his big, beautiful bill just transferred wealth from the neediest Americans in our social safety net to the wealthiest Americans. So you restore the tax code. And also, I would add, the gutting of the IRS, the fact that he's laid off so many folks under DOGE. Look at the data. We are not pulling in the tax revenue that we otherwise would. And it's also creating a moral hazard because people know that they're not going to be monitored in the same way. And so our tax revenue has gone down. There are a lot of different ways to go about that. And I think the reason that, as you're pointing out, Dan, the reason that the Democrats are in the gutter as well, their polling, is because they're seen as weak standing up to Donald Trump. So it's not the same thing as actually having beef with what the Democrats want to do. Yeah. It's having beef with the fact that they haven't been able to effectively counter him.
13: Think of it as DSA versus MAGA, battle of the acronyms.
0: Yeah, which you can read about in Dan Schneur's latest Substack article, can read right now. Thanks, guys. Great to see both of you. And your students are very lucky to have you. Still ahead on The Story Is, CNN on the ground at a crossing along the China-Nepal border. The once busy hub is now completely washed away by recent floods. Stay with us.

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2: The death toll from the devastating floods in Nepal and China has risen to nearly 1,400 people. Chinese officials have allowed CNN to get a firsthand view of the disaster zone on the China-Nepal border. This is a rare government-organized reporting trip, but CNN maintains full editorial control of our coverage. Here's Simone McCarthy with more.
3: This was Jirong Port, the main gate, the immigration halls, customs, the parking lots where buses waited, the last man-made structure pilgrims, tourists, and traders walked through before crossing between Nepal and China. That building, bridge, road are gone.
4: This is the spot where a huge wall of water washed over a five-story building in video that was captured on surveillance footage on August 26th when devastating floods and landslide hit the China-Nepal border. I'm standing now in the area where that building was. You would never know that there had been anything here at all. It's just completely flattened.
3: What is left is an apocalyptic field of mud so deep that, in places, machines are cutting through about 12 feet of it. The first teams did not arrive by road. They climbed, got on rubber boats and helicopters because the highway had been torn out.
5: All of the structures above ground had been swept away by the mudslide. It was really heartbreaking to see. So many of our fellow Chinese lost their precious lives in this disaster.
3: Zhang also says at this stage they are clearing mud, layer by layer, searching for the deceased. There are no signs of life nearly 2 weeks in. Chinese authorities have confirmed dozens of deaths on this side of the border in Tibet. But what the world can see of this loss is tightly managed.
4: This is the first time that foreign media is getting access into this area where CNN is part of a small group of foreign reporters who've been given access to this site. The first time that foreign media have been allowed entry here. But certainly this is a place where there are many questions about who is here, many families seeking more answers.
3: Like Arushi Gupta's family in India, those were her last messages to her father, less than an hour before the flood struck. The 33-year-old even included a picture of the Jirong Port crossing as she approached the port.
4: Is there something you would like?
3: This is her father's message to Chinese authorities.
6: My request to them with folded hand is, please provide any information you have about my daughter. I shall be grateful to you, madam. I am requesting China authority to please share any details they have. And
3: more than 500 people remain missing on China's side of the border, roughly half of them foreign nationals.
4: There are many foreign nationals.
3: When asked about the government's plans on releasing data about those who were at the port that fateful day, Chinese officials say information about missing foreign nationals has been shared with their embassies.
7: After the identities of the victims' remains are confirmed, the relevant departments will properly hand over the remains and belongings to the families. The specific procedures for claiming and handling will be carried out in strict accordance with relevant regulations.
3: And so the search continues, but the answers may never come. Simone McCarthy, CNN, Jirong Port.
2: Wow, quite powerful. Next on the story is a fresh reminder from King Charles about where Prince Harry and Meghan stand and whether their return to the UK changes their royal status. Sandra Minetti here live next.

0: Lays the Line, tomorrow night at 9 on Food Network.
1: 4 years ago today, Queen Elizabeth II died, and her son ascended to the throne as King Charles III. Now, as the royal family marks that anniversary, the king is confirming that Prince Harry and Meghan remain non-working royals. A letter from the palace says that there's, quote, no change to their status following the couple's return to the UK. Harry and Meghan stepped back from royal duties in 2020. The palace says any charitable work they do will be a private matter, and they will not carry out official engagements for the crown. Joining me now is Sandro Minetti. He is the editor-in-chief of Hollywood International Filmmaker Magazine, a public speaking coach at UCLA, and clearly a fan of the royals and the flag. Welcome, Sandro. Great to

0: see you. What's this message? What's going on with this letter?
1: First of all, it's always a pleasure to talk royals with the Prince of News.
0: Oh, yeah, right.
1: And as for what is going on, this is the king asserting his authority, drawing a line in the sand, creating a boundary, showing that we are the royal family and independence works both ways.
0: Meaning, you don't want to be a part of this, then you don't get the benefit of this, right?
1: Yes. It was interesting how this message was delivered. A letter to the military, to government officials, to members of the British establishment. The wording of it is key. It's for avoidance of doubt. It means that there has been questions to the palace. How do we treat the Duke and Duchess of Sussex now that they're back? And the answer is that when you invite them to an event, you are not conferring royal status upon that event. If you invite Meghan or Harry to speak, it doesn't mean it's an endorsement from the royal family. If they're representing a charity, they're not doing so on behalf of the king. That is the difference. In other words, he's saying, I'm the king.
0: Yeah, but his other son does, right?
1: Yes. Yeah. Now, his other son, Prince William, the distance between William and Harry is just so strained. It would break Diana's heart to see how they are in dispute and continuing so. And we know this because there has been no public reconciliation. It wasn't like when they arrived in that private jet that William and Kate were at the bottom of the steps to meet them. No children handing flowers. We didn't even see them. Sometimes silence speaks volumes.
0: Well, you were with us live when we first learned that they were going back to the UK. Mm. And at the time, there was a lot of speculation on why they were coming back.
1: Yes.
0: But no hard facts. Do we have any now?
1: Well, we do. That Harry is, has lined up some charity events, so he's got his first thing. But it's fascinating that we haven't seen them at all.
0: These are two of the most famous people
1: in the world.
0: Right.
1: Are they even in Britain?
0: Yeah.
1: We didn't even see them coming off the steps of the plane. It is quite extraordinary. Now, the palace would love it if this low profile continued, because that is the dream. Just be private citizens. Don't hog the limelight and don't sort of steal the spotlight. But what they're saying, and Charles is being sort of very firm and generous here, is yes, you can continue to support charities, you can continue to do things, but as non-working royals, you are coming back to the country, but you are not coming back to the institution. And that is the clear line that's been drawn here.
0: Well, because even though they left saying they wanted to be private citizens and were separate from them, most of the career choices they've made have all been public.
1: Mm-hmm.
0: I'm writing a book.
1: Yes.
0: I'm doing a reality show. Mm-hmm. I'm talking to Oprah. It's not exactly like their life choices have been keep me out of the limelight, right? It's been kind of the opposite.
1: And these things, have largely traded on their association with the royal family.
0: Right.
1: They would be better advised to do things that don't do that. Take up a different interest, take up a different cause, perhaps. And then you're not in the same playground, as it were, as the royals. You don't want to create an almost second alternative royal family here, because it gets confusing. And the fact that the letter has gone to institutions shows that it's confusing for everybody.
0: What's their popularity like now in the UK?
1: Well, I mean, their popularity is extremely low with the British public. It is higher with the under 35s than it is with the over 35s. So there is some potential for way back there. But this would have to be one of the greatest comebacks of all time for them to get back into the hearts of the British public.
0: The under 35s, people who did not live during Princess Diana's time.
1: Of course, isn't that interesting?
0: Which is interesting,
1: yes,
0: and yet they still feel this connection to
1: Harry.
0: Yes,
1: they do.
0: Sandra Minetti, thank you so much. Always fun to see you.
1: Rest in peace, Your Majesty.
0: God save the king.
1: Right? God save the king.
0: Next of the story is football season is back. American football, not British football. And one of the opening matchups is taking the NFL back to part of the British Empire one time, Australia. Yeah, their favorite part of the empire. Why is it in Australia? We'll go live to Australia next to talk about big business of football.

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1: Welcome back to The Story. As I'm Alex Meisel, let's take a look at today's top stories. The outer bands of Hurricane Lowell are now lashing parts of Hawaii with the heavy rain as Category 2 storm inches closer to the islands. Conditions have been deteriorating, especially on the western islands of Kauai and Niihau, where a hurricane warning now in effect. The projected track has Lowell's center passing to the west of those islands before turning towards the northwest and moving away from the state. Canada is putting pressure on the U.S. with new tariffs that kicked in the last hour. The new duties affect more than 700 U.S. goods, from steel and aluminum to home appliances and agricultural products. Canada says it's a direct response to the Trump administration's recent tariffs, which Prime Minister Mark Carney has promised to match dollar for dollar. Russia is starting to ramp up attacks on Kyiv again after a 72-hour truce expired. Ukrainian officials say a Russian drone and missile attack has injured at least six people in the capital. This comes just a day after U.S. envoys visited the city in an attempt to revive peace talks. Ukraine and Russia had agreed to halt attacks on each other's capitals, cities, until this weekend's negotiations were over. Well, this week marks the start of a new NFL season, and it begins with a showdown between the two teams that met in Super Bowl just 7 months ago. The New England Patriots will face the defending champion Seattle Seahawks on Wednesday. The Patriots offensive coordinator says the team has learned from its loss in February, telling ESPN it will be a different game. Then on Thursday in America, Friday in Australia, two California teams open their seasons all the way down under in Australia. The LA Rams and San Francisco 49ers will play the league's first ever game in the country at the Melbourne Cricket Ground. It is the largest stadium on the NFL schedule this season. Let's break down the season opener with Arash Markazi, founder and CEO of the Sporting Tribune. He is live in Sydney, Australia. He's gone down under to cover this trip. Arash, welcome back to The Story Is.
2: It is good to be back. I am in the future. Happy Tuesday afternoon to you, my friend.
1: Yes, happy afternoon to you, Arash. So the Niners and the Rams are the two teams making this trip, and they've decided very different approaches to taking it. The Niners arrived several days back to try to adjust their body clocks. The Rams are arriving about 24 hours before the game starts. Here's Kyle Shanahan, the head coach of the Niners, talking about the adjustment of the body clock. Watch.
3: When I look at my clock and it says the time, and then I try to see my family's time and it says the time, but it says yesterday. I don't even get how that's possible. So I feel like I'm in the future. And then also when we play on our Friday, which I think is a Thursday in the U.S., we're such creatures of habit. So I call today Tuesday. I call today Wednesday, which is the first day we put in a game plan. But I think it's Monday. However, though, it's Sunday in the present. So, like, I'm going to mess that up all week if you guys ask me.
1: So why these two different approaches?
2: By the way, this is why I think the San Francisco 49ers kind of like overthought these things. By the time the Rams figure out where they are, they will already be on a flight back to Los Angeles. To your point, the 49ers are there a full week prior to the game. They flew out there on September 2nd. They missed September 3rd en route. They got there September 4th. The Rams, they fly out Tuesday, September the 8th. They miss the 9th. They get in on the 10th. They get there literally 24 hours before the game. They will play the game, Alex, and they will hop back on that flight. And so Sean McVay told me, listen, I want us to practice in our home facilities. I want us to sleep in our home beds. He told me every player on the Rams will have a lay flat bed and a mattress. They will sleep on the flight. They will get off the plane, have a short walkthrough, play the game, and then come right back.
1: That's amazing that some of those guys could fit on some of those beds. They must have a really nice setup, of course. They've got some money to play with. Stan Kroenke is their owner, and he's got some extra cash laying around. In terms, though, of why Australia, the league has never been there, and this is not just a one-time thing.
2: Yeah, by the way, this is a country that they want to have multiple games in here. So they've committed to at least playing two games over the next few years. But this is part of a larger goal for the league. Again, they are the most popular league by a mile in the United States of America. However, they want to grow this sport globally. And to that point, They are playing a record 9 international games this year. They will be in Rio de Janeiro. They will be in Paris for the first time. They will be back in London, in Madrid, in Munich. So they are going all over the world. And again, the commissioner's goal, and we'll see if this happens one day. I doubt it, but he wants to play a Super Bowl abroad. He wants to have a team or two abroad. I mean, they really want to make this a global game.
1: Of course, the other football is the most popular game around the world, although American football, the most popular game in America. The number one streaming network around the world is Netflix. And interestingly, this game will not be available on regular over-the-air free TV unless you live in Los Angeles and San Francisco. The rest of the country, you only get to see this on Netflix. That's a change. Netflix new in the NFL business in the last couple of years.
2: Really, the goal of the league is to go places where they're not. Again, as I mentioned, the viewing numbers for this sport are astronomical. We don't see anything like it in terms of how many people tune in for the Super Bowl. 50 million people tune in a year ago to watch the Cowboys and the Chiefs on Thanksgiving. So the league is saying, we got the football fans, we got the sports fans. Where can we go to get new fans? And it's Netflix. Who doesn't have a Netflix account and Netflix and chill? And let's watch the new documentary that's come out or the new movie. So their goal, really, going global, going to Netflix, going to places where they're not. And again, the league is really kind of viewing this game as a mini Super Bowl. There's the way that they handle the credentialing, the halftime show, the pregame show. They are really viewing this as a mini Super Bowl.
1: Yeah, and remember, on Netflix, both Dolly Parton and Beyonce played halftime shows. So Netflix knows to do it big. And thank you for the reference to Netflix and chill, Arash Markazi, bringing it to us from the Sporting Tribune. We've got to check out your coverage over the next few days from Australia, sportingtribune.com. Thank you so much, Arash. Have fun. Enjoy.
2: Bye. Thank you.
1: All right. We'll be back to wrap things up. Up next, a really extraordinary story. Anthony Hopkins is now composing music, and his first album is coming up at 88 years old. My sit down with him next.

0: Halloween Baking Championship next Monday night at 9.
1: Sir Anthony Hopkins is best known for his legendary acting career, of course, but now the 88-year-old has embarked on a new journey.
2: Sir Anthony Hopkins is listening to a performance of music he composed.
3: I'm sitting there thinking, where did that come from?
1: Where did it come from?
3: From inside my soul.
4: Closer.
2: Hopkins is perhaps best known for playing the cannibalistic killer Hannibal Lecter in several movies, starting with Silence of the Lambs.
4: A census taker once tried to test me. I ate his liver with some fava beans and a nice Chianti.
2: The real-life Hopkins just released his first ever album of his own classical compositions.
1: Do you think Hannibal Lecter would like this album?
3: It's a silly, that's a question. Hello, Clarice. I like the Clarice aria. La, la, la.
2: The album is titled Life is a Dream.
3: I just see it as one long dream. I look back over my life. I think that's impossible. Mm. How did I get here?
2: Hopkins grew up as an only child in Wales. By age 7, Hopkins was playing piano. By 15, he taught himself how to write his own music. But he didn't want to publish it.
3: I was cynical. And
1: you didn't think people would like it?
3: I didn't believe in myself at all. Wow. That's why I became an actor.
2: He'd win an Oscar for Silence of the Lambs and another for The Father.
5: I don't know what's happening anymore.
2: He'd earn Oscar nominations for The Remains of the Day, Amistad, Nixon, and The Two Popes. But through it all, he never stopped writing music.
1: Is more of your passion than even acting?
3: But it's been in me.
2: Hopkins' wife, Stella, encouraged him to compile his 7 decades worth of songwriting into one album. Fellow actor Bradley Cooper suggested to Hopkins that he team up with world-renowned maestro Gustavo Dudamel. Dudamel taught Cooper how to conduct for his role in Maestro. Dudamel's now preparing to lead the New York Philharmonic. He recently conducted the halftime show at the World Cup Final.
3: Hey, congratulations. How are you?
2: This is the first time these two have ever done a TV interview together. Dudamel recalling the first time he read Hopkins' sheet music.
6: I was completely in love. Immediately, I say, like, wow.
2: Soon afterwards, Dudamel agreed to conduct the recording sessions in London.
3: I'm sitting thinking, did I write that?
6: Yes, you did.
2: We met up with them at the Grammy Museum in Los Angeles shortly before they appeared on stage together. In less than a year, Hopkins and Dudamel have become good friends. Two men from different generations and different continents, united by the universal language of music, something they both learned to love as little boys.
3: We never grew up.
1: What do you mean by that?
3: We're both kids.
1: Yeah.
3: We're both children.
1: Even at 88?
3: Yes. He hasn't grown up. Watch him on the podium, conducting the other night. Yeah. He's a child. That's what it's about. Yes. It's about the power of childhood.
1: Wow.
3: The child of enthusiasm.
1: Absolutely.
3: Passion.
1: Our thanks to Anthony Hopkins and Gustavo Dudamel. Life is a Dream debuted at number 1 on the official UK classical chart. Congrats, guys. Thanks for watching The Story Is Tomorrow. Brian Tyler Cohen and Jennifer Horn will join our political panel. In the meantime, I'm Alex Michelson. See you then.

0: Good evening. And you're hearing that music because this is a special edition of The Source Midterm 2026 Countdown to Election Night. Now, traditionally, Labor Day is when we say goodbye to summer. One last long weekend, one last barbecue or family trip to the beach. But in an election year, Labor Day marks something else as well. It is when the long, hot political summer ends and the fall sprint begins. The primaries are over and the candidates have been chosen.
1: He wants to build his ballroom and travel with Natalie.
2: National security is not my thing, not my area of expertise.
3: So if you're starting a trade war with Canada, it's because you're the asshole.
4: I still think imposing new tariffs on Canada is a mistake.
1: The future of Texas and the future of America is on the line.
5: It's too many politicians in both parties, if we're being honest, are either bought by or afraid of big medicine.
0: And those are the candidates on the ballot this November. It's a potentially dangerous moment for the Republican Party, with President Trump's approval rating stuck at 33%. But elected Republicans still very much fear him and very much need him. His voters, his energy, as the president has been making sure those voters understand that even though his name may not be on the ballot, he wants them to pretend like it is.
6: What I really want you to do is pretend, please, that I'm on the ballot.
7: I'm asking the people to get out and vote. Pretend I'm on the ballot.
0: Now, that could be, as it has before, a powerful turnout machine for Republicans. It could also, though, be a huge liability. Because the more that the president puts himself at the center of so many of these critical races, the more Republican candidates are tied to a president whose numbers are underwater, especially on the issue that voters care about the most, the economy. Now, the president, for his part, says that inflation has been defeated.
6: Inflation is defeated.
7: We have very low inflation. We brought inflation way down.
6: The hottest country anywhere in the world by far with no inflation.
8: Inflation has been defeated.
9: Inflation has been defeated.
10: Inflation has been defeated.
0: Now, that's the president's argument, but the voters seem to be feeling something different. At least that's what they're telling pollsters. The president wants Republican voters to treat the election as a vote for him, because the consequences of a Republican loss would be enormous, especially for him. A Democratic House would mean subpoena power, investigations, oversight, and potentially a very different final 2 years in office for Donald Trump. Now, because the president is already thinking about what he wants his presidency to look like in the history books, quite literally, I mean, you can see that in the Washington that he is trying to build around himself. The White House ballroom, which he talks about on a near daily basis, that proposed arch that he is building, the fight over the Kennedy Center and the effort to put Donald J. Trump on a building that already bears the name of John F. Kennedy. And the fixation on those monuments to himself is coming at a time when so many Americans are focused on something very much more immediate in their lives. How much it costs to live, to buy a home, to fill a grocery cart, to put gas in their car. Democrats sense a real sense of opportunity, but they're also fighting among themselves over what to do with it. The party has been grappling with the rise of Democratic Socialist and DSA-aligned candidates, a more aggressive progressive movement, and a growing argument over whether Democrats need to fight harder or broaden their appeal to the voters that they lost. Now, beneath that are deep disagreements over Israel and the use of American military power. And in 57 days from tonight, we'll know what voters decided. Tonight, the fall campaign and our countdown to Election Day begins. We start with my political and White House insiders who are joining me now. And Sean McCreish, you are someone who covers the White House with me. You've been at a lot of these rallies with the president, including the one in South Carolina, where he was trying to pull Darlene Graham across the line. I do think it's a real question of his endorsement power that he likes to tout, but some Republicans may not be so sure about.
11: Yeah, I was at the rally that you just showed on the screen there, and, you know, usual caveats apply. It was the middle of August, and he did end up helping her get across the finish line. But I've been to 100 of these things. I have to tell you, the energy in the room was really, really low. The place was not packed. The seats were full, but the back half of the convention center was empty. And I was going around talking to people, doing interviews, and usually at a Trump rally, you have to scratch kind of hard and ask four or five, six questions to get the people who were there to say anything sort of nuanced or, you know, truthful about how they really feel about something going on with him. On this one, it was like one question: how do you think it's going so far? And a lot of them were saying things like rusty, the economy's not as good as I thought it was going to be. He's not focused enough. And these are people wearing T-shirts with pictures of his face on it. So I just had not seen anything like that before, and I thought it was a real sign of trouble for him.
0: Do you think the White House, Jasmine, recognizes a sentiment like that? I mean, because to Sean's point, these aren't voters that he caught in the grocery store or at the gas station. I mean, they showed up at a Trump rally.
12: I think there are certainly factions of the White House that are concerned about how the domestic politics are playing out, particularly when it comes to Iran. That has been, I think, a real source of concern for a certain amount of people. But when you listen to the president, that's not what you hear from him. Instead, you hear kind of a more boastful approach of it, that things are doing much better, that the country's okay, that people like him, they actually don't like the Republican Party. And I think it's led to concern for folks outside of the White House whose job it is to put Republicans in office come November. This idea that they're putting the President Trump on the ballot, something that Susie Wiles, chief of staff, said in April that was going to be their strategy, and you're seeing it come into fruition now. The concern for people that I've talked to that are close to the president, that support the president, is that whether or not, one, he's focused on the right things to put him on the ballot, and two, whether that's going to lead people to feel better about affordability, better about these concerns that we know Americans are saying that they are voting for when it comes to the ballot in November.
0: Doug, you're the Republican at the table. I mean, if we're 57 days out, how are you feeling about your party's prospects?
13: Look, they're bleak. And they're bleak because history tells us that this is what happens in midterm elections. They're also bleak because of where the president's numbers are. When I worked at the Republican National Committee in 2010, our magic number for Obama was 46. We felt if he was at or below that, we'd take back the House. Donald Trump's nowhere near that. Now, the maps are completely different now with redistricting by Democrats and Republicans, so you don't have a 63-seat pickup opportunity. But Republicans know that their back is against the wall, and part of the challenge is two challenges here. One, the Trump campaign has not been spending money to help Republican candidates like it needs to.
0: Why do you think that is?
13: Donald wants to spend money on himself. He doesn't want to give things away, and he wants Republicans to earn it. So we still have The Apprentice playing out here to some extent. We'll see how some of that, if any of that, changes ultimately in Dallas this week. But the other issue is then what Donald Trump talks about, whether he's off topic or not, or when he's on topic, he tells voters we've never been hotter or richer. And voters don't feel hot or rich right now.
0: I think a question is whether or not Democrats have the alternative vision that these voters are looking for. Is it enough to get them to come out and vote against these Republicans that your party is trying to defeat?
14: I mean, the environment could not be more perfect for Democrats right now. You've got, as you just mentioned, the president's underwater in 47 states in the country, across the country. 94% of the country believes we're in an affordability crisis. 90% believes that Washington, this White House, is corrupt and it's affecting their pocketbooks. You got more than 65% who believe that we're not winning the war in Iran. So if you look at the issues that are most pertinent to voters, Democrats have an advantage. We also have an advantage when it comes to enthusiasm. Our voters are more enthusiastic about voting than not. And many of those numbers actually reflect the mindset of independent voters. They're going to make the difference in these midterm elections. We're actually, you know, Donald Trump is underwater with independent voters across all of those issues. Now, I agree with you. I think the challenge for the Democratic Party has always been is laying out an alternative vision. But in this environment, they may not need to, because all of the metrics are moving in their advantage and are to their advantage. So I don't think they need to, but I've always advocated that they should, because, you know, an anti-Trump agenda is not nearly as forceful and as strong with voters as giving them something to vote for.
0: Yeah, and obviously the president has said that he thinks he'll get impeached should Democrats win. But in terms of who he's going to blame if Republicans don't win this fall, Sean, I mean, he keeps saying it's Republicans that are responsible for this. And the party likes him. They just don't like Republicans. But he is the most prominent Republican. And actually, his numbers are worse than the GOP's overall.
11: Yeah, he's doing some amazing rhetorical loop-de-loops this week, trying to distance himself from any modicum of responsibility. He's saying they're unhappy with the party, not me. And then in the next breath, he's saying, I am the party. And then he's saying that, you know, these elections aren't about me, but then he's making all of the advertisements about him. And he's saying if they lose, it won't be his fault. And if they win, it's because of him. So I don't know.
0: I mean, it's tortured kind of at best in terms of who they believe will get the downfall here. I do think there's a real question of what the White House is doing to fight this. I mean, obviously his staffers, his political staffers outside the White House are working to elect Republicans. But to Doug's point, the president has a huge war chest and they're not really spending it on these candidates.
12: Yeah, I mean, $404 million, I think, is one of the latest figures of what MAGA Inc., the president's C4 super PAC, has at its in its war chest. And I've talked to a lot of Republicans who are concerned that they're not spending it specifically in the state of Texas. President Donald Trump basically anointed Ken Paxton over John Cornyn. It's caused them a lot of strife within Congress itself because the Republicans were mad because John Cornyn was a reliable vote. And now people are asking, well, where is all the money that the president is spending on Ken Paxton so that the NRSC or the other Senate branch doesn't have to spend that money? And so I think people are asking the question of whether or when the president spends the money. And if that happens after Labor Day, is that actually too soon? Are people's feelings cemented, and whether or not the Republicans have the candidates to pull themselves along without some of that money that the president should be spending?
14: The reality is that Republicans have deep pockets beyond MAGA. Elon Musk just recently, I think it was last week, it was reported that he's going to put $200 million into these races, almost $100 million directly into
12: the
14: state
12: RNC,
14: of Texas.
12: You have the
14: FEC filing. So there's going to be a lot of money that's going to be spent, even if Donald Trump decides to sit on his own.
0: What are you going to be watching when it comes to Democrats over the next, 50 or some days in terms of this fight that is really happening inside your party of these aggressive progressives, as we put it at the top, and the more moderates who say we have a better way and a pathway to victory here?
14: I mean, my eyes are focused on leadership, whether or not they're sufficiently reading the room. Right now, it's not clear that they are. They seem to be quite delusional in some respects, not realizing, we've had a situation where they've had record number of incumbents, 7, I think, total this cycle that have lost. You're going to have a record number of DSA candidates. Now, I used to work for Speaker Pelosi. And so the challenge is not a November challenge. It's a day one challenge. It's a governing challenge that's going to be put before somebody like Mr. Jeffries. If you don't have an affirmative agenda and a vision, that's going to leave you vulnerable to all of those factions within the Democratic Party starting to eat their young.
13: Yeah. And in language and actions, that's exactly what Republicans dealt with the Freedom Caucus.
14: Absolutely.
0: We'll see what happens. Doug High, Ashley Etienne, Sean McCreish, Jasmine Wright, great to have all of you here. Up next for us, Democrats believe that control of the Senate is also within their reach this November. There's a few high-profile races that will determine which party does get control. My source tonight is an elections analyst, and his take on the key races you should watch and which side he thinks has the momentum is next.

0: This is CNN.
1: And welcome back to a special edition of The Source, midterm 2026, countdown to election night. Democrats are increasingly optimistic that they have a shot at winning back the Senate this fall. Election experts say that their path to victory depends on 9 key races. My colleague, CNN's Arlette Sines, takes a closer look at those races.
2: And whisper.
3: Control of the Senate is up for grabs as Labor Day kicks off an 8-week sprint to Election Day.
4: Are you ready to work? Are you ready to win?
3: 9 states are set to determine the balance of power in the Senate, 6 currently held by Republicans and 3 by Democrats. Democrats need a net gain of 4 seats to win the majority for President Donald Trump's final 2 years in office.
5: If we lose, you're going to lose your border. You're going to lose your tax cuts. You're going to lose everything that we've done.
3: The best pickup opportunity for Democrats is North Carolina, a state Trump won during all 3 of his presidential runs. Democrat Roy Cooper, a popular former two-term governor, seen as the favorite against Trump loyalist Michael Whatley.
6: I'm hitting the road to talk about how I will work to make stuff cost less.
7: I am thrilled that he has asked me to run for Senate in North Carolina and is giving me an opportunity to represent you.
3: Maine is another top target for Democrats. GOP Senator Susan Collins is running for a 6th term, facing off against Troy Jackson, who Democrats nominated to replace Graham Plattner after the scandal-plagued candidate exited the race.
8: We've never seen a movement like this in Maine ever, and I've been waiting a long time for that.
9: I have worked with 5 presidents. I've supported them when I think they're right. I have not hesitated to oppose them when I think that they're wrong.
3: Republicans are eyeing Michigan as the party's best offensive opportunity, with former Congressman Mike Rogers taking on Democrat Abdul El-Sayed in a race that will test whether a progressive can win in a battleground state.
10: Money out of?
11: Politics.
10: Money in your?
11: Pocket.
12: When I get back there, Mr. President, if you haven't gotten it done, we're going to pass the SAVE Act.
3: After Michigan, the best potential Republican flips are in New Hampshire and Georgia, where Democratic Senator John Ossoff is running strong against GOP Congressman Mike Collins.
13: And y'all know what the mission is. It's to put a Republican in that seat and get rid of that John Ossoff in November.
14: A wave is building.
15: Yes. Yes.
14: The kind of wave that comes once a generation when the people have been pushed too far.
15: Yes.
14: And they decide all together, all at once, to say what?
16: Enough is enough.
3: Democrats are confronting a difficult map, needing to win in states that voted for Trump by double digits, such as Ohio, Alaska, Iowa, and Texas.
17: Pray for our Texas leaders. Pray for these elections. Texas cannot afford to lose these races.
3: After decades of failures in statewide races, Democrats believe Texas Attorney General Ken Paxton's controversial past and State Representative James Tallarico's broader appeal could give the party a shot in November.
18: This is the way that puppet politicians like Ken Paxton stay in power, is they divide and they distract. But I think Texans across the board, across the spectrum, are onto that game.
3: Arlette Sines, CNN, Washington.
1: And now joining me is one of the nation's top election forecasters, David Wasserman, who is the elections analyst for the Cook Political Report. And it's great to have you here because obviously Democrats are doing a lot of math these days. They need 4 seats to win the Senate. If they win in North Carolina and Maine, obviously they still need 2 more. Which races, in your view, from your data, seem the most likely at this point in the election?
19: Yeah, Caitlin, Democrats have always needed North Carolina and Maine. They've always needed to defend Georgia and Michigan. Michigan looks harder to defend right now than Georgia. John Ossoff is doing well. But they've also needed to go beyond that and reach into these double-digit Trump states. And there are 4 states Democrats are targeting that voted for Trump in 2024 by between 11 and 14 points. Those are Ohio, Iowa, Alaska, and Texas. Democrats have had a strong recruitment cycle in the Senate. They had primary results go the way they wanted in Iowa, where they got Josh Turek, in Texas, where they not only got James Tallarico, but the opponent they wanted in Ken Paxton, and then in Alaska, where they recruited Mary Peltola, the state's most popular Democrat, into that Senate race. There are two factors that I'm watching, Caitlin, and how these races shake out. And the first is money. Republicans do have an advantage at the party committee level and the super PAC level. MAGA Inc. has more than $400 million in cash on hand, but it has yet to make the ad reservations that would seriously move the needle in a lot of these contests. And for Republicans, it might be more of a cost-benefit analysis, because playing in Texas might require over $100 million of those dollars to bail out Ken Paxton. The other factor I'm watching is the presence of independent or spoiler candidates, third-party candidates on the ballot in some of these contests. There are an awful lot of voters right now who disapprove of the job the president is doing, but are not yet sold on Democrats and feel politically like they might not have anywhere to go. And if some of those Trump disapprovers end up in the Libertarian column, and there are Libertarians on the ballot in Michigan, in Iowa, in Texas, the Libertarian is polling at 4 or 5% in some surveys, then it could lower Democrats' threshold for victory in some of these red states. And then in Alaska, where there is an additional Dan Sullivan on the ballot, in addition to the senator, as well as a third Republican on the ballot in the four-way ranked choice runoff. And so these are factors that might make the slightest difference in which party controls the Senate. And today it's a dead heat.
1: Yeah. And the president said he'll be campaigning for that Dan Sullivan that he wants to win in Alaska. He said in the last 30 days, I think, before the election. And, you know, obviously you talk about Texas, you talk about Maine, all these races that we're looking at. When it comes to the battle for the House, where obviously the president believes should Democrats win, they will impeach him. They need three seats to win the majority. We've seen this redistricting battle that's been playing out. How are you looking at that right now?
19: Well, historically, Democrats should be a lock for the House, because the president's party in the post-war era has lost an average of 23 seats. Democrats only need to net three, and the president is at a negative 21 net favorability in the Cook Political Report's latest poll tracker. And yet, Republicans, they managed to squeeze out a few more seats from their mid-decade gerrymandering gambit. And our best estimate is that they've netted around 5 or 6 seats between the changes in Texas, Florida, Missouri, North Carolina, and three states that responded to the Voting Rights Act decision. Now, Democrats did retaliate in California, and that is probably not enough for Republicans to maintain their majority. I still give Democrats somewhere in the 80 to 90% chance range, but there are plenty of races that are only on the board because the president is so unpopular, and Republicans hope they can disqualify enough of those Democratic challengers to have a chance. But they're big underdogs right now.
1: Yeah, we'll see what happens. Dave Wasserman, it's always great to have you, and thank you for joining us tonight.
19: Thanks, Caitlin.
1: Up next, when it comes to these races, fury over data centers has been reaching a fever pitch. Both parties are grappling with the politics and how to handle it. That's

0: affordability. I inherited that from the Biden administration. We had very high prices.
1: We had the greatest economy in the history of our country in my first term. You know that. This is going to blow it away. It already is, I think, but this is blowing it away. I saw polls today on television that say Donald Trump polls on the economy aren't good. The economy is the greatest economy we've ever had by far. The economy aren't good. They're fake polls. I should be at 100% on the economy.
2: It is a constant refrain, as you heard there, from the president, insisting that he is presiding over the greatest economy Americans have ever had and dismissing polls like this one. 71% of Americans, including 4 and 10 Republicans, disapproving of the way that he is handling the cost of living. My political sources for tonight's countdown to election night are David Chalian, our Washington Bureau chief and political director, Paul Begala, CNN political commentator and Democratic strategist, and Kevin Madden, who is the former campaign advisor for Mitt Romney's presidential campaigns. And David, I mean, the president could be forgiven maybe for saying that because that's what he said in term one and running for term two. It just isn't true, though, anymore in terms of how voters see it.
3: Exactly. And here's the reality. The president could say anything he wants on this topic. Voters live and experience what the economy is every day in their lives. So it doesn't, it is more noise than anything else because people are going to vote on what they're experiencing in their pocketbooks. I would look at another poll number also about this that I think is particularly troublesome for the talking points about like, hey, I inherited this all from Biden. In our most recent poll, 2/3 of Americans think that Donald Trump's policies have made their economic conditions worse. That connection, that it's not just, oh, I feel pessimistic about the economy, but it's his policies that are causing the economy worse, that is a weight around Republicans this fall.
2: Well, and how do Republicans deal with that when the messaging from the White House, not just the president, also the vice president, J.D. Vance, is we inherited this issue from the Biden administration. We've still been digging out of that. I mean, do voters buy that 2 years in?
4: Well, I think, look, one of the central questions that I think every voter asks themselves when they're going through an election and they're looking at a candidate is, does this person understand the problems of people like me? So I think one of the weight...

0: One of the things that's waiting on a lot of congressional Republicans is that the president has not really conditioned that question very well with voters. And given that he has a lot of sway over this election, that's kind of a challenge. A lot of these Republican candidates right now, they have to get out of the national jet stream. They have to run more localized races. They have to make a very personal appeal that they understand what's driving food prices. They understand what's driving gas prices. They understand what's driving things like rent and health care. And they have to have very specific policies that they're talking about bringing back to Washington and that they're trying to focus on. And then, quite frankly, when it comes to the question about whether or not the White House is a problem, there is. And by the one of the rhetorical sort of refrains a lot of these candidates are going to have is, and this is what I've told the White House, what they told them about tariffs, what they told them about health care costs. And that's really how they survive in this type of environment.
1: Yeah, that's a good point in terms of how, what we've heard from Susan Collins, for example, on the tariff and the trade war with Canada. You know, when it comes to Democrats, the Reuters Ipsos poll that we saw recently says voters feel that Democrats have better ideas to address the cost of living compared to Republicans. But there's a big chunk, over a quarter of voters, who still are undecided on who they would support. I mean, if you're a Democrat and you're looking at those numbers, what are you doing in the next 53 days?
2: We're slamming on the brakes. A midterm election is actually not the time for the party out of power to put out hundreds of new ideas and policies. And Democrats love their policies. They got more solutions than America has problems. All they want to say is, do you want to hit the gas or the brake? Right? This is one of these, it's life like its own self. There's only two choices in life. Stay the course, time for a change. Okay? I pray to God every morning my wife wakes up and says, stay the course. Okay? 37 years so far. But that's all this is. So the Democrats have it very, very easy. I think Kevin's advice to Republicans is great. It's exactly what they should be doing. But you can't message your way out of inflation. You know, we had 2024. We had more elections around the world than ever in world history. And with the exception of Mexico, every single incumbent party around the world lost. Why? Inflation is a career killer. And you ask Jimmy Carter. Ask Joe Biden. You can't message your way out of it because people live it, as David said.
1: You know, I mentioned, David, a moment ago, data centers and how that has become something that has injected this uncertainty into several of these races in a way. It's not fully clear how it could affect these races, how it could swing these races, if it will. But what do you make of what voters are saying about it and how both parties are responding?
3: Well, I am fascinated about it. Is rare that you see sort of an issue on the move the way we are seeing this right now. I mean, it is just, it has rapidly moved right now, sort of swinging to opposition to data centers, sort of the NIMBY, not in my backyard crowd is sort of winning out on this argument at the moment. But I'm not convinced it's settled, right? I mean, there is an economic argument, a jobs argument that the president is clearly trying to make. And I don't think that that is completely something that will fall on deaf ears, but it's not resonating in this moment in time. That's not, the voters right now are pretty clear that they're more concerned about the cost of their electricity bills to this matter, what it means to their communities, then they see it as a huge job opportunity. But this is, as you said, I think it's a bit of jello at the moment. It's moving, but I don't know that it's settled.
1: Yeah, Kevin, how do you see it?
0: Well, I don't see it as a Republican or Democrat thing to take advantage of. The thing that I think is probably the biggest factor here is there is an unsettled nature about the state of our economy and how rapidly it is transforming and who is winning in that economy and who's getting left behind. I think you see Republicans and Democrats. I mean, the interesting thing about this is you take Bernie Sanders and going after data centers and you take, you know, Governor Abbott down in Texas, not exactly political, like, politically aligned. Yeah. And they're both saying the same thing. So I think it's going to be a much more potent issue in 2028. For a lot of the candidates that have to say, have a national plan on what we're doing with AI, the AI economy, and how data centers fit into that.
1: Yeah,
2: I think the resentment against these tech bro billionaire elites who think they know better than you, that is ripe for a Democrat or a Republican, actually, for a Democrat right now, because the Republicans are in power and they seem very close. I saw all those tech bros surrounding President Trump when he was sworn in for his second term.
1: But then I saw John Fetterman saying, you know, he thinks the president is actually right when it comes to data centers and that a lot of the anti-data center sentiment he was saying is fueled by China.
2: Oh, bless his heart. John Fetterman always thinks the president's right. And he's a good guy. But I think the coalition that you guys mentioned, I noticed two others this week. The president said, wait, I wrote it down. He said, you're going to be backwards and poor if you don't let data centers come in.
1: Mm-hmm.
2: Tim Burchett, right from Tennessee, one of the most conservative members of the House, said, well, call me backwards and poor. Before he could finish, AOC was out there saying, let's build them at Mar-a-Lago. Okay, when you
3: Paul Begala go after the tech bros, and you sound like what Steve Bannon like opens the show with every day. So there you go, right there.
1: Paul Begala and Steve Bannon.
2: Oh my God.
1: I mean, it is fascinating though, in terms of Democrats have been reversing on it, Greg Abbott's reversing on it. I mean, it is something where they are trying so hard to read the tea leaves on this in a moment that is shifting, that we don't really know what it's going to look like.
3: And the president's leaning in on it.
1: Yeah, and the president is saying, let data reign. Yeah. We'll see, obviously, what ultimately happens here. Great to have all of you. Thank you for joining us. Coming up at the top of the hour, I should note, it's the premiere of a brand new CNN film. It is Top of the World. It's the incredible untold story of that restaurant that was at the top floor of the World Trade Center. And as we approach the 25th anniversary of 9/11, I'm going to speak with those filmmakers about why they directed this now.

0: Your vibe in new Skechers Street Hikers.
1: The 25th anniversary of the 9/11 terror attacks is this Friday. And while it's hard to believe it has been 25 years since that horrific day, there are several ceremonies that are planned to commemorate the moment and the lives that were lost. In just a few moments here, the new CNN film, Top of the World, will premiere. And it tells the story of the legendary Windows on the World restaurant that was atop the North Tower of the original World Trade Center. That story came to a devastating end on September 11th, 2001, when the attacks claimed the lives of 79 restaurant employees and 91 guests. Windows on the World was once one of the most celebrated restaurants in America, as well as a symbol of New York City's resurgence in the 1970s. This is a preview of tonight's all-new CNN film.
2: I think on the last year, we're the highest grossing restaurant. Mm-hmm. Is it in the United States?
3: Privately
2: owned.
4: We were all in sync, and we were mainly the same people moving ahead in the company. David Emile was the owner of Windows. So David comes to the front desk one day and he's like, Natalie, you interested in being a manager? Yes. I felt appreciated. That was the first opportunity that I was given to move ahead in my career.
5: In 2001, I think for me, it was a first moment of stability. I decided to bring my wife to America. I was working a little harder and getting the promotion and also improving significantly my English proficiency. And I had a pending asylum case. For me, it was going in the right direction. My wife got pregnant and she was due in October 2001.
6: 2001 was the 25th anniversary of Windows on the World. We were planning a series of parties. We had it planned for October. Veuve Clicquot Champagne printed a special label for us that was a 25th anniversary label. 25 years for any restaurant is a celebration. And for us, it was momentous.
1: And joining me now are the directors of The Top of the World, Betsy West and Julie Cohen. And I just wonder, Betsy, you know, as you were telling this story 25 years later from 9/11, what that was like for you?
7: Well, obviously, revisiting the tragedy of 9/11 is a little tough, especially for Julie and I are both New Yorkers. Mm-hmm. But what was gratifying was to be able to tell the story of the people who created this extraordinary restaurant at the top of the World Trade Center. And you saw three of them there, Natalie Tolentino and Sekou Sibi. Both of them were immigrants. The Windows on the World was really staffed by many, many immigrants. And then Michael LaMonaco, the amazing chef. We just met so many great people that it was very gratifying to work on this.
1: Well, and Julie, you know, obviously when people think of the World Trade Center, what happened on 9/11 immediately comes to mind. And as you're telling this story, how do you tell both of those? How do you tell the restaurant's incredible story, what happened in those nearly 25 years before that devastating day, and the aftermath of it?
8: Yeah, I mean, that was the balance to strike. I mean, there's a part of us, I think, when you think about 9/11, just being people who lived and worked in New York City in the news business, in fact, at that time, maybe there's a part of you that the whole thing is so traumatic that you want to look away from it. But when you, if you do that, if you ignore the everything that happened in the World Trade Center in the 25 years before September 11th, then you're really pushing away some incredible, beautiful human stories. I mean, Windows on the World was a spectacular place. It was a place of real innovation. It was a place of great achievement. And, you know, as Betsy says, it was a place where there was a talented and tenacious immigrant workforce, many of them, you know, dealing with challenges that the customers never saw, that are part of what makes New York City great and makes America great.
1: Yeah, and I mean, one of the people that you talk about, one of the main subjects, restaurateur Joe Baum. And, you know, when you look at that, Betsy, and his story, what about it is it stood out to you or was a highlight for you?
7: Well, Joe Baum was a legendary restaurateur when he was tasked with making Windows on the World. And he just created something that was so innovative and so influential. He was a very tough guy, and he had very high standards. And he thought that dining should be an experience. Back in the mid-70s, that idea was kind of new. So it was really fun to learn about Joe Baum. And he is no longer with us, but he left a lot of writings, and we were able to get Dennis Leary to be the voice of Joe Baum. And his kids came to see the movie last week, and they thought it was great. So that was very gratifying.
1: That's really cool, and probably incredible for them to see that of his legacy.
7: Yeah.
1: And, you know, Julie, I think in that moment, that's a good point of as they were preparing for this 25th celebration of their own. When it opened in 1976, what New York was going through, how it was struggling in this devastating financial crisis, and how this came to try to shift that and change that, and to your point.
8: Yeah, I mean, you know, New York City, if you look over decades of history, it's kind of a roller coaster. There are moments when the city is really down and then followed with a lot of resilience and a lot of hard work with things totally the whole course of the city changing. And that's what happened in 1976. Windows on the World was really part of that. It was both played a role in the city's comeback, but I also think really was a symbol of the city's comeback. Like in downtown Manhattan, which, as we talk about in the film, was really a wasteland in the mid-70s. The whole idea that people would want to go out and have a fancy dinner there, it just wasn't what people thought of when they thought of Lower Manhattan. It's kind of hard for people to understand when they see what Lower Manhattan is now, but it was kind of Nowheresville, and Windows on the World was part of making it somewhere.
1: Betsy, what else? Was there anything that surprised you? I mean, you mentioned that you guys are both New Yorkers. Was there anything that surprised you as you were making this and putting this story together, given, obviously, as we noted, it's complicated, but was there anything that maybe you didn't know before when you set out here?
7: Yeah, I mean, we had the benefit of reading a fantastic book, The Most Spectacular Restaurant in the World, written by Tom Rostin, and he laid out what Julie just described, the impact that Windows had. And, you know, I was living in New York, actually moved here in 1976. I had no idea what it took to build the World Trade Towers and to put a restaurant on the 106th and 107th floors. I mean, it's an extraordinary story. And then to learn about the people, you know, Sekou, Natalie, all the other people in the film. It was just a real privilege to be able to tell their stories.
1: Yeah. Well, I'm excited to watch it, and I know everyone else is as well. Yeah. Betsy West and Julie Cohen, congratulations. And thank you both for joining us to talk about it. And for everyone, be sure to tune in. It is the all-new CNN film, Top of the World. It premieres next year at 8 p.m. Eastern and Pacific. Still ahead for us tonight, a warning of what was described as a potentially catastrophic failure of the election system. A whistleblower is breaking their silence about the Postal Service and the rules on mail-in voting.

0: This is CNN.
1: A troubling report surfaced last week from a whistleblower who is an official within the U.S. Postal Service on that new digital system for verifying mail-in ballots. And the term, forgive my language, but this is what the official used, they described it as a, quote, shit show. That is what is going on when it comes to President Trump's plan to overhaul mail-in voting. They're warning that potentially millions of American voters may not receive their mail-in ballot this election cycle in a timely manner or at all. The new system stems from President Trump's executive order that he signed back in March, giving the Postal Service an unprecedented role in screening states' mail-in ballot programs. It's supposed to ensure that only people who are legally allowed to vote get a ballot. Instead, this new report, which I should note was assembled by the whistleblower's attorneys and released by the Democratic Senator Richard Blumenthal, it says the system has created a, quote, substantial risk of a catastrophic failure, and says it has the potential to derail the midterm elections. That whistleblower describes the system as rushed and untested, and for example, according to this report, says, quote, as presently designed, if even one barcode on a single ballot in a bulk mailing of 10,000 ballots fails to properly scan during the verification process, the entire batch is rejected and sent back to the state, effectively stopping the ballots from being mailed to voters. Now, in a statement, the Postal Service said it is carefully reviewing the concerns raised by Senator Blumenthal and the whistleblower, and that the United States Postal Service has spent months developing a U.S. federal ballot mail portal to provide election officials with a simple, secure, and efficient way to share lists of individuals receiving ballots by mail in their respective states. The work has at all times been conducted in a manner consistent with court orders. Now, when this report became public, I spoke with David Becker, who is the executive director and founder of the nonpartisan nonprofit Center for Election Innovation and Research, and this is what he had to say.
2: First, it is pretty troubling to see how this confirms the concerns that many election officials have had for so long about this order, that the Postal Service is not equipped. They don't have the capacity or expertise to do this work. They rush this, put a slapdash effort together. And basically their plan, as it's laid out in the whistleblower's allegations, is that they basically accept a massive error rate where there would be potentially millions of mail ballots not delivered to eligible voters who were entitled to receive them. And we might see around 50 million mail ballots in this coming election. So that's troubling.
1: Thanks so much for joining me here tonight. The new CNN film, Top of the World, starts now.
3: And welcome to our viewers around the world. I'm Pulis Sandoval, live in New York. Ahead here on CNN Newsroom, Canada fires the latest shot in the tariff war, imposing duties of up to 50% on more than 700 American goods. We'll tell you what some of them are. And Hurricane Lowell is lashing Hawaii with heavy rain and dangerous surf as the powerful storm nears its closest approach to the islands. And on a brighter note, got some tips on the best places to see some colorful fall foliage across the U.S. It's that time of year.
4: Live from New York, this is CNN Newsroom with Polo Sandoval.
3: All right, everybody, let's begin with the latest escalation in the trade war between the U.S. and one of its closest allies. Canada's new counter-tariffs on many American products are now in effect. They've been in effect for about 3 hours now, with duties of 15, 25, and 50% on more than 700 American goods. Canada is now doubling its tariffs on U.S. steel and aluminum up to 50%. Home appliances, agricultural products, dairy, and paper goods will also likely to take a hit. Canadian officials are saying that they are matching the Trump administration's recent tariffs dollar for dollar after trade talks broke down last month. Canada, the second largest export market for American goods, and these new tariffs could make it harder for U.S. companies to sell there. And that means more uncertainty for American businesses and workers. Earlier, CNN spoke with Diamond Issinger, a policy strategist and also former special advisor on U.S.-Canada relations to then Prime Minister Justin Trudeau. She shared her assessment on Canada's retaliatory tariffs. Here it is.
5: Canada has been put in an untenable position of having these actions taken against us, despite our good faith efforts in recent times, our long-term partnership with the United States. And we need to stand up for ourselves, both in the context of a trade war and set of negotiations, but also for our continued sovereignty in the face of memes and much more serious threats from the U.S. president. I wish any of us knew how this ended, but in terms of what the consequence could look like, we are absolutely faced with challenges here in Canada right now. We have hard hit sectors, especially in steel, aluminum, the forestry sector, some others that have been facing the actions that the U.S. has taken in terms of existing tariffs that have already been introduced. We have, with these new retaliatory tariffs, challenges in terms of the inputs required for certain Canadian businesses. But this retaliatory tariff list of this 700 or so products that are being having new retaliatory tariffs applied to them by Canada as of tonight has been a very carefully considered list. And it's actually one that the government of Canada put out, announced several weeks ago, shortly after the collapse of talks with the U.S. administration, did further consultation on, made some revisions to really make sure that it was responsive to the needs of, you know, Canadians, stakeholders, industry, and others. And so I'm quite confident that as we press ahead, while it is uncomfortable, it may result in unfortunately increased costs in the short to medium term. It's the price of us continuing to stand up for ourselves and making sure that our country can both be seen to be strong.
3: And amid this trade war, a reminder that there are now under 60 days until the U.S. midterm elections, and the battle for control of the Senate is about to kick into overdrive. CNN's Arlette Sines has more on the key seats that could determine which party holds a majority.
6: And whisper.
7: Control of the Senate is up for grabs as Labor Day kicks off an eight-week sprint to Election Day.
8: Are you ready to work?
7: 9 states are set to determine the balance of power in the Senate, 6 currently held by Republicans and 3 by Democrats. Democrats need a net gain of 4 seats to win the majority for President Donald Trump's final 2 years in office.
9: If we lose, you're going to lose your border. You're going to lose your tax cuts. You're going to lose everything that we've done.
7: The best pickup opportunity for Democrats is North Carolina, a state Trump won during all 3 of his presidential runs. Democrat Roy Cooper, a popular former two-term governor, seen as the favorite against Trump loyalist Michael Whatley.
10: I'm hitting the road to talk about how I will work to make stuff cost less.
11: I am thrilled that he has asked me to run for Senate in North Carolina and is giving me an opportunity to represent you.
7: Maine is another top target for Democrats. GOP Senator Susan Collins is running for a 6th term, facing off against Troy Jackson, who Democrats nominated to replace Graham Plattner after the scandal-plagued candidate exited the race.
12: We've never seen a movement like this in Maine ever, and I've been waiting a long time for that.
13: I have worked with 5 presidents. I've supported them when I think they're right. I have not hesitated to oppose them when I think that they're wrong.
7: Republicans are eyeing Michigan as the party's best offensive opportunity, with former Congressman Mike Rogers taking on Democrat Abdul El-Sayed in a race that will test whether a progressive can win in a battleground state.
14: Money out of?
15: Politics.
14: Money in your?
15: Pocket.
16: When I get back there, Mr. President, if you haven't gotten it done, we're going to pass the SAVE Act.
7: After Michigan, the best potential Republican flips are in New Hampshire and Georgia, where Democratic Senator John Ossoff is running strong against GOP Congressman Mike Collins.
17: And y'all know what the mission is. It's to put a Republican in that seat and get rid of that John Ossoff in November.
18: A wave is building.
19: Yes. Yes.
18: The kind of wave that comes once a generation when the people have been pushed too far.
19: Yes.
18: And they decide all together, all at once, to say what?
15: Enough is enough!
7: Democrats are confronting a difficult map, needing to win in states that voted for Trump by double digits, such as Ohio, Alaska, Iowa, and Texas.
20: Pray for our Texas leaders. Pray for these elections. Texas cannot afford to lose these races.
7: After decades of failures in statewide races, Democrats believe Texas Attorney General Ken Paxton's controversial past and State Representative James Tallarico's broader appeal could give the party a shot in November.
8: This is the way that puppet politicians like Ken Paxton stay in power, is they divide and they distract. But I think Texans across the board, across the spectrum, are onto that game.
7: Arlette Sines, CNN, Washington.
3: Joining me now is Mike Madrid. He's a co-founder of the Lincoln Project and also the founder of the Latino Working Class Project. Mike, it's always great to see you.
14: Thank you so much for having me. Always good to be with you.
3: So here we go. It's home stretch ahead of the midterms, those last 60 days to Election Day. Mike, what are you closely watching when it comes to Republicans, especially those at risk of losing control of Congress? Which side do you think appears to have the most momentum at this point?
14: Oh, I don't think there's any doubt that if I were running campaigns or heading up the operation for either party, I'd definitely want to be with the Democratic Party. I think that's probably a universal sentiment right now. Look, as we close in after the Labor Day, the official stretch of the campaigns, we move from what we call the fundamentals in races, which is looking at things like the generic ballot and kind of where the approval ratings are for the president, the direction of the economy, and start framing more specific messages. And that's what you're going to see a campaign start to do starting this week and for the next 60 days. Most of those policy and political issues definitely favor the Democrats right now, attacking on corruption, tying it to the affordability crisis. We're in a quagmire in the Middle East and a war that nobody wanted to be a part of, the Epstein files, and on and on and on. So there's not a whole lot for Republicans to hold back, the barrage that they're going to have to hold back to just try to limit the damage that will be done. And so I think Democrats are feeling very good about their position right now and are expanding their map.
3: What do you think Republicans should be doing, though, Mike, in your view? I mean, we're about to go into this convention, this Trumpapalooza that's expected in the coming days. American voters will certainly be watching. What is the tone you think that perhaps not necessarily President Trump, who will be the main speaker on day one, but that the rest of the Republicans should project to the American people?
14: Boy, the real difficulty for Republicans is because of the environment and the mood is so sour that you should do what most Republican members of Congress are doing, which is stay the heck out of Dallas, stay away from the event, and try to argue that you are as independent as you are and can be. We're seeing dozens of Republican candidates take Donald Trump's name off of their websites, off of their campaign signs, off of their materials. And you're also seeing things like America First tags coming off and coming down, and the word independent popping up a lot more on those same materials. So again, it's somebody who's been in these survival modes before for Republicans many times in the course of the past 30 years of my campaigns. You've got to show distance to just save yourself. It's kind of every person for themselves at this point when these numbers are this bad. There's nothing to really run on, and you're going to have to make it a referendum on your own local presence, your own relationships, and the people you've served over a long period of time, and hope that's enough.
3: Mike, before we move on from midterms, just curious if I can get your thoughts on Democrats. As you point out, they clearly have a big advantage going into this. But do you think that they have the vision to counter Republicans? I mean, they're still grappling, obviously, with the rise of Democratic Socialists. And they are certainly still struggling to broaden their appeal to voters.
14: That's a great question. You're pretty good at this. Look, the Democrats do not have a unifying message. The Democrats are going to win, and they're going to win by probably very significant numbers, not because of who they are, but because they are simply not Republicans. And so you do see this broad base, this big umbrella of people that will be moving, this coalition, this return of Hispanic voters, this huge rightward shift we saw just 2 years ago. Younger voters are overwhelmingly say they're going to vote for Democrats. People who've never voted before signing up as Democrats, Democratic registration is kind of exploding. None of this has anything to do with the popularity of the Democratic Party. It has everything to do with how much they're troubled by what they're seeing in Washington, D.C., and that absolutely spells trouble on the horizon after the November election. But of course, politics being what it is, you take what's in front of you, and right now that's enough. I wouldn't be stepping on my message and trying to articulate more than they are, running an offensive attack on corruption and affordability. It's working. Stick with it. The president is helping you. And wait until the Wednesday after the first Tuesday in November to adjust your strategy and worry about that on another day.
3: The issue of AI data centers has certainly made itself present on the campaign trail in many cases. It's been fueling debate and no shortage of backlash around the country. In your view, why has it become such a focus for politicians and some of their constituents, you think?
14: Boy, that is really, this is the defining issue for this cycle, at least on the ground level. I was in Franklin County, Ohio, just a few days ago and seeing over 119 data centers have been sited there and hearing the concerns of people in those districts. I mean, look, this is one of those rare moments in politics where you can see the physical manifestation of people's anxieties and worries about the future. This isn't as much a concern about construction or traffic or electricity or water use, although those are absolutely there. This really embodies, I think, people's fear of the age that we're heading into that they feel no control over. You know, what does artificial intelligence mean for society, not just professionally, but personally? And there's also growing angst, anger, and concern about the, you know, techno economy, the billionaire class, this sort of oligarchy that the Democrats are successfully framing as corrupt, using these systems to fuel that new age that a lot of people don't feel that they're going to be a part of as a distance. Distances themselves from reality. So I think it's just this cross current of extraordinarily emotional tectonic plates, political tectonic plates at the moment. And 60 days is a real tough time to change the narrative. I think people are very upset with these AI data centers. I think it's going to be determinative in a lot of congressional races throughout the country.
3: Mike Madrid, always appreciate your perspective. Thank you so much.
14: Thanks for so much for having me.
3: And we're following developments from Hawaii, where the outer bands of Hurricane Lowell are lashing the islands with heavy rain, gusty winds, and some dangerous surf. Residents there are being urged to stay home at this hour as conditions continue deteriorating. Lowell remains a Category 2 hurricane with winds of 110 miles per hour, and a hurricane warning is currently in effect for the islands of Kauai and Niihau, while a tropical storm warning is in effect for Oahu. The storm's projected path is shifting it closer to Hawaii. Lowell's center forecast to make its closest pass to the west of Kauai as a Category 2 hurricane in the coming hours. And already we've seen some roads flooded after heavy rain in Oahu on Sunday. More rain is in the forecast throughout the islands, though the heaviest is expected on Kauai and Niihau. That's where as much as 10 inches of rain could fall. The mayor of Kauai County spoke with CNN just a short time ago, and here's what he said.
0: We're telling everybody to please stay off the roads. Right now, the wind is continuing to just blow really hard. It's been raining all day, so all of the soil and the trees are saturated. The rivers are swollen. And when you have high wind and trees that have just been doused with rain, and you have winds coming in different directions, those trees tend to fall, break. They could provide a lot of hazardous conditions. So for the most part, a lot of people have really listened to our advice. And for that, I'm very thankful.
3: We have new details to share with you about the deadly Amazon cargo plane crash at Miami's airport. The chair of the National Transportation Safety Board now saying that all five of those people who were killed were inside vehicles, were struck by the aircraft. That Boeing 767 you see in that video ran off the end of the runway on Sunday. In addition to the fatalities, five others were also injured. Some video that we want to show you, and it actually captures the moments after the 21 Air flight came to a fiery halt. A crew member appears to jump from the aircraft to the ground before walking away from the crash site. We do know that two pilots were rescued from the cockpit, but their conditions are still unknown. And dozens of investigators are examining the wreckage. The NTSB chair says that a 32-person team will be at the scene of the crash for at least the next week. CNN's Pete Montine in Miami.
21: The National Transportation Safety Board just wrapped up its first briefing here at Miami International Airport. NTSB Chair Jennifer Homendy, along with a team of about 30 other investigators, surveyed the scene here and described it as utter devastation. That Boeing 767 from Amazon Prime Air went off the end of runway 30 here at about 130 miles per hour, according to the publicly available data, went into a white Ford Econoline van with seven people on board. It was being used by an aircraft cleaning crew on the perimeter road inside the airport fence. She says that van was practically destroyed. Then the airplane, the NTSB said, continued through the airport fence across four lanes of road, hit a Toyota Corolla crossover, and then ultimately came to rest in an airport parking lot. NTSB Chair Jennifer Hamady said this is still a recovery operation, and crews are trying to take fuel off of the plane. As she says, there is fuel everywhere. This Boeing 767 had left San Juan, Puerto Rico on Sunday morning and was attempting to make a landing here at Miami International Airport, but clearly went horribly wrong. The video shows the airplane still airborne at about the halfway point of the runway, typically a spot where the airplane would be decelerating and nearly taxiing off the runway. The data from Flight Red Air 24 shows this airplane also making a steeper than normal approach. Investigators, thankfully, have recovered the cockpit voice recorder and the flight data recorder. Those will be analyzed at the NTSB's lab in Washington, D.C. The NTSB says it will deliver another update on Tuesday. Pete Muntean, CNN, Miami International Airport.
3: And there's still much more to come here on CNN Newsroom. After a weekend of U.S. efforts to revive peace talks, Russia already back to resuming its deadly attacks on Kyiv. We'll bring you the latest from the region.

0: doctors preferred. Better science, better results.
1: Thank you so much for staying with us. Saudi Arabia's military says that at least 73 civilians were wounded in a wave of attacks from Yemen's Iran-backed Houthi militants. Saudi-led coalition forces say that the attacks targeted several civilian and economic sites in several cities within the kingdom on Tuesday morning. Women and children are among those wounded. The Saudi-led group vowing that it will take all necessary measures to neutralize the threat posed by the rebel group. A major volcano in Indonesia has erupted three more times this morning. Officials are saying that they don't yet know the severity of those eruptions, but they do know that this mountain, this volcano, Anuk Krakatau, is actually erupted over the weekend, and it shot lava into the air and sent ash drifting all the way toward Jakarta. It's one of about 130 active volcanoes in Indonesia, which straddles the Pacific Ring of Fire, which is a highly active seismic zone. And the death toll from those devastating floods in Nepal and China has risen to nearly 1,400 people. Chinese officials have allowed CNN to get a closer firsthand view of the disaster zone on the China-Nepal border. It is a rare government-organized reporting trip, but CNN does maintain full editorial control of the coverage. Here's CNN's Simone McCarthy with more.
2: This was Girong Port, the main gate, the immigration halls, customs, the parking lots where buses waited, the last man-made structure pilgrims, tourists, and traders walked through before crossing between Nepal and China. That building, bridge, road are gone.
3: This is the spot where a huge wall of water washed over a five-story building in video that was captured on surveillance footage on August 26 when devastating floods and landslide hit the China-Nepal border. I'm standing now in the area where that building was. You would never know that there had been anything here at all. It's just completely flattened.
2: What is left is an apocalyptic field of mud so deep that, in places, machines are cutting through about 12 feet of it. The first teams did not arrive by road. They climbed, got on rubber boats and helicopters because the highway had been torn out.
4: All of the structures above ground had been swept away by the mudslide. It was really heartbreaking to see. So many of our fellow Chinese lost their precious lives in this disaster.
2: Zhang also says at this stage they are clearing mud, layer by layer, searching for the deceased. There are no signs of life nearly 2 weeks in. Chinese authorities have confirmed dozens of deaths on this side of the border in Tibet. But what the world can see of this loss is tightly managed.
3: This is the first time that foreign media is getting access into this area where CNN is part of a small group of foreign reporters who've been given access to this site. The first time that foreign media have been allowed entry here. But certainly this is a place where there are many questions about who is here, many families seeking more answers.
2: Like Arushi Gupta's family in India, those were her last messages to her father, less than an hour before the flood struck. The 33-year-old even included a picture of the Girong Port crossing as she approached the port.
3: Is there something you would like?
2: This is her father's message to Chinese authorities.
5: My request to them with folded hand is, please provide any information you have about my daughter. I shall be grateful to you, madam. I am requesting China authority to please share any details they have. And
2: more than 500 people remain missing on China's side of the border, roughly half of them foreign nationals.
3: There are many foreign nationals. Including
2: when asked about the government's plans on releasing data about those who were at the port that fateful day, Chinese officials say information about missing foreign nationals has been shared with their embassies.
6: After the identities of the victims' remains are confirmed, the relevant departments will properly hand over the remains and belongings to the families. The specific procedures for claiming and handling will be carried out in strict accordance with relevant regulations.
2: And so the search continues, but the answers may never come. Simone McCarthy, CNN, Geerong Port.
1: And still ahead here on CNN Newsroom, the story of a man who is running across mountains in Europe. His hope is to raise awareness for Ukraine. He'll join us from the top of Poland's highest peak after the break. Stay with us.

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1: Hey, welcome back. I'm Paul Sandoval in New York, and these are today's top stories. Canada is putting pressure on the U.S. with new tariffs that took effect just a few hours ago, in fact. The new duties will impact more than 700 U.S. goods, from steel and aluminum to home appliances and agricultural products. Canada says that it's a direct response to the Trump administration's recent tariffs, which Prime Minister Mark Carney has promised to match dollar for dollar. The outer bands of Hurricane Lowell are currently lashing parts of Hawaii with some heavy rain as a Category 2 storm inches closer to those islands. Conditions there have been getting worse, especially on the western islands of Kauai and Niihau, where hurricane warnings are in effect. The projected track has the storm's center passing to the west of those islands before turning toward the northwest and moving away from the state. The five people who were killed in that Amazon cargo plane crash at Miami's airport were inside vehicles that were hit by the aircraft. And that's according to new information from the chair of the National Transportation Safety Board. The Boeing 767 ran off the runway on Sunday. Authorities say recovery crews have retrieved the aircraft's black box, which should reveal audio from the cabin and more. Ukrainian officials say that at least two people have been killed and 10 others wounded in a Russian missile and drone attack in the capital of Kyiv. And this comes after 72-hour truce expired, and just a day after U.S. envoys visited the region. They were hoping to revive peace talks. The temporary truce had protected only Kyiv and Moscow, while Steve Witkoff and Jared Kushner visited both capital cities over the weekend. Both men appeared optimistic about a resolution after extensive meetings with Presidents Putin and Zelensky. In a few moments, you hear from a man who is running in solidarity with the Ukrainian people. But first, we want to go to CNN's Claire Sebastian for the latest on this ongoing war.
2: Well, look, this weekend of diplomacy came amidst a cycle of escalating violence we've seen over the last week and a half or so, pretty much nonstop Russian attacks on Kyiv. And look, this was a really big moment for Ukraine, but barely had the dust settled when we saw this cycle of violence restart again. The air raid alert back on in Kyiv Monday afternoon for the first time since the early hours of Sunday morning. On Monday, we saw both sides exchanging long-range strikes. There was a British-American tobacco facility that was struck by a Russian drone in the Chernihiv region to the northeast of Kyiv. One person reportedly injured there, according to local authorities. And on the other side, Ukraine continuing to fire drones at Russia. A video emerged from

0: The central Perm region in Russia of a Ukrainian drone purportedly hitting a residential building. Video that CNN has verified of that. One person killed, according to the governor of that region in Russia. So look, all of that, I think, clearly underscoring the challenges ahead as the U.S. seems committed to reinvigorating, to restarting this diplomatic process. The U.S. Envoy is pushing now for a restart of trilateral meetings involving Ukraine, Russia and the United States. The Kremlin on Monday saying that it wouldn't rule that out, but perhaps slowballing, saying that it's not ready to talk about location or time. And meanwhile, Ukraine really wants to seize on the momentum here. It had talks in Kiev about a winter package of aid involving help for its energy facilities and in terms of air defense as well. That was very positive. There was talk of security guarantees. They want to seize on that momentum. They want talks to continue to involve the Europeans as they did on Sunday. But look, Russia is really offering no opening here. We heard after talks in Moscow on Saturday, Russia revert again to talking about resolving the root causes of this conflict. That is shorthand for its maximalist goals in this war, including things like Ukraine withdrawing from the Donbass and promising not to join NATO. So look, at this point, clearly it looks like we'll see more US-led diplomacy ahead, but it isn't clear how they're going to break this cycle of violence.
1: Well, joining me now live from the Poland-Slovakia border is Fredrik Splendor. He's an elite ultra runner and founder of Beyond Borders. He's currently trekking across Europe and also some of its highest mountains to raise awareness for Ukraine. Fredrik, 9:35 a.m. where you are, high atop Poland's highest peak. Good morning to you.
2: Good morning. Hi, thank you.
1: But this journey of yours, it apparently is as picturesque as it is meaningful. You're in the middle of this project. It is taking you from Monaco to Ukraine. You've referred to it as your 4,200 kilometer humanitarian journey. Tell me what it's about and the inspiration behind it.
2: Yeah, sure. With pleasure. I'm trying to do something good in this world. Something important, I think, in a life, what is the most important is to save, maybe other people's life, other animals' life, help each other. So I'm trying to help a population in war since 4 years now. In Switzerland, we don't know war, but, I think it should be really hard, living in war since 4 years. So, I'm thinking of them, and I'm trying to help them to make a fundraising charity and to help them there. Yeah.
1: And if you could just expand a little bit more on your goal, it is obviously increasing awareness in support of the Ukrainian people. Your hope is also to launch a fundraising campaign. I mean, what kind of support do you hope to offer the Ukrainian people amid this years-long war?
2: Yeah, so I created a charity, which is called Beyond Effort. And I just use it to make the charity fundraising. And this will all go to a big Swiss charity, which is called Swiss Solidarity. And this charity help people in Ukraine, help to rebuild their home, help to live through winter with the cold, really cold in Ukraine in winter, had them with psychological effects of the war. They helped them in a lot of different ways. And I'm happy to do it for them, even if I don't know them.
1: Fredrik, when do you expect to arrive in Ukraine? And what do you expect to do when you arrive?
2: This is really symbolic because I'm trying to arrive in Ukraine the 21 of September. It will be the International Day of Peace. Not a lot of people know this date, but I think it's a beautiful one. So it's still 13 days to go and a little bit more than 15, almost 20 marathons to go there. International Day of Peace, 21 of September is the goal.
1: You've been running since you were 5 years old, I read. Just tell me about the preparation that's gone into this and also just some of the incredible landscapes that you've encountered along the way, as well as the people.
2: So I run since 5 years old. It's true. The last 4 years, I was in a marathon, 100 kilometers race. But this year I wanted to do something more, something for people. The preparation, it was already a bit done with all these marathons and 100 kilometers. I was the 100 kilometer Swiss championship in 2023. The last 6 months I trained a lot. I did 5 races in Switzerland and in France to train for this project. It was really tough, but it was a good preparation, and I'm happy to be at 3,400 kilometers today. It's hard. The first part was really hard with the Via Alpina. I did a record on it, but it was really hard, and I did this record to make my project known in the world and to try to make the fundraising work. And the second part is hard too, because it was really hot in Hungary, in Croatia. I met some amazing people, Lado. I don't know if he will hear me, but he was the best, with his friend Josip in Croatia. They are so welcoming people. They didn't know me, and they offered me hotel, restaurants to the team, to my team also. They are great people, and they lived the war, so maybe it's why they wanted to help me for this project.
1: Frederik Splendor, thank you so much for taking us along on your journey and showing us what is just an absolutely beautiful scenery behind you, and for what you continue to do for the Ukrainian people. We wish you the best of luck.
2: Thank you very much. Thank you for having me today, and wish you the best too.
1: Thank you. Safe travels. And there's so much more ahead here on CNN Newsroom, including a Nigerian oil refinery that has signed the papers to go public. The CEO of Dangote Group says that it's set to be the largest IPO in Africa's history. More on that in a moment.

0: Welcome back. I'm Polo Sandoval, New York, and here are your business headlines. Hunter Biden's infamous laptop scandal is resurfacing. The former president's son is planning to launch his own meme coin, $laptop. The cryptocurrency aims to capitalize on the controversial FBI seizure of his laptop in 2019. It was said to contain explicit images, video of drug use, as well as emails, documents, and financial records. German automaker Volkswagen says that one of its plants in northwestern Germany is set to shift its focus to defense production. The company says that the plant will potentially make components for air defense systems for Germany and other European countries. The plant was bought by a partnership between Germany's state of Lower Saxony and an investment firm headquartered in Israel. The company behind Africa's largest oil refinery is one step closer to going public in Nigeria. Dangote Group, their refinery business, signed IPO documents on Monday. It plans to sell more than 4 billion ordinary shares aimed at raising funds to expand its refinery capacity. It is said to be the continent's biggest ever share sale. Eleni Jokos spoke to Dangote's CEO about this landmark moment for African businesses.
1: This is going to be the biggest IPO ever in the history of Africa. And I hope definitely to be massively oversubscribed. The demand is very, very overwhelming.
2: It's pretty phenomenal. But many people are also asking the question, why not do a primary listing in London or New York?
1: The IPO is going to open. I think each and every African has an opportunity to have a stake in this great refinery. After we have gone to 1.4 million in the next 2.5 years, we will now list in, in the U.S. And I believe a lot of other people too will join. Because by that time, we are going to be the biggest refinery ever in the history of the world with a massive petrochemical complex. And I think it is going to be something that people will definitely rush by.
2: It is quite a moment for you, Aliko, I have to say, because it values your company, your refinery and your petrochemical plants in Lagos at about $50 billion. I mean, what does that mean in terms of profitability every single year? And can you keep it up if something changes on the oil price front? How are you weighing up the economics of it all? Because you want to expand and you want to be producing 1.4 million barrels of oil per day and not just 700.
1: Yeah, well, you know, at least when we get there, we'll be now major suppliers of jet fuel to the world market, not only Europe. We'll be the biggest in terms of gas oil, which means diesel, to the world market.
2: Yeah, let's talk about Kenya. I mean, you know, there's news and reports out there that you're going to be breaking ground on the refinery there at the end of this month. That's going to cost $15 billion. If I remember correctly, the last time you and I spoke, you said you probably wouldn't build a refinery again because of the headaches that you had in Nigeria. What has changed your mind? Because clearly you've got the formula right and it's working in your favor.
1: I told you that, look, I will never ever attempt to build a refinery again. But right now, to tell you the truth, I now understand how it is. We have the best team in the world to deliver. We have a team that are very, very solid. We are used to delivering this. This is something that we're taking it now as our own patent. I don't believe, and I repeat, I don't believe there's any company today on earth that can deliver 700,000 barrels refinery per day. We now have the techniques. We know how to do it. And we will deliver on schedule and cost.
2: We know that traffic through the Strait of Hormuz isn't what it should be. We've got diesel prices reaching record highs in the United States. Frankly, as you mentioned, we're seeing, still issues in the supply chain, frankly, worldwide. You have benefited from what we're seeing in terms of the crisis in the Middle East. I know you've been getting a lot of calls from investors and interest. What has that been like of late? Do you still get the calls? Are you, for example, speaking to the Abu Dhabi National Oil Company? What's happening in terms of potential partnerships?
1: Yeah, potential partnership is always there. You know, there are quite a lot of people, without mentioning names, that are talking to us. They really want to partner with us. We have quite a lot, but, you know, we are not trying to gather people to Nagua and make these investments. We always want to Nagua and invest. We wanted to risk that investment by putting up our own resources to make sure that we deliver so that nobody will be thinking about risk. But internationally, whether they're interest, massive interest. There are quite a lot of people that, yes, they have a lot of interest.
0: Well, there's so much more to come here on CNN Newsroom, including fall colors. They are on the way in North America, but when they arrive, it really depends on the weather. When we come back, how warmer temperatures are changing one of nature's most spectacular displays.

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1: Hundreds of thousands of people flooded the streets of New York for the city's annual West Indian Day Parade. The celebration of Caribbean culture allows many to fully embrace their heritage through community, cuisine, and plenty of music. But this year's parade comes against the backdrop of intensified immigration enforcement across the United States. Organizers say that the parade is both a defiant assertion of pride and a rare bright spot for many facing uncertainty. And as summer comes to a close in the Northern Hemisphere and cooler weather sets in, the leaves are about to put on their yearly show. But that show seems to be changing. You see, warmer fall temperatures are delaying peak foliage, and extreme weather can affect the colors that we see. Here's CNN's Jen Sullivan with more.
2: The start of fall means the vibrant green leaves will soon transition to the warm hues of orange, yellow, and red, turning mountain ranges into mosaics of fall colors.
3: That change is a visual of, you know, change in forest health, change in tree health that climate change is having on our forests.
2: Alexandra Kosiba leads the Extension Forestry Program at the University of Vermont. She says trees change color to prepare for winter.
3: The technical term is senescence. It's really this process of the tree slowing down photosynthesis.
2: In New England, the fall foliage creates a lot of green for the economy. The National Park Service estimates leaf peepers generate $8 billion for the region each year. But extreme weather is impacting the fall foliage season.
3: It's really warm around that time when they, you know, historically have started the senescence process. They might delay, and that's sort of what we're seeing.
2: In Burlington, Vermont, fall nights are almost 4.5 degrees warmer than they were in 1970. Kosiba says those warmer temperatures have delayed peak season by about a week. Sunlight, rainfall, drought, and even wildfires, including the recent fires in Canada, can all impact how well and when the trees change. The good news is the fall foliage is expected to be vibrant in New England this year. Travel and Leisure recently released a list of places that have the longest fall foliage season, clocking in at number one, the Adirondacks in New York, followed by the Great Smoky Mountains in the south, the Green Mountains in Vermont, the Blue Ridge Parkway Corridor, and the Ozarks. Areas that have vast contrast between temperatures during the day and at night tend to experience better fall colors. The types of trees and the landscape also impact the foliage. I'm Jen Sullivan.
1: I will definitely see you in the Adirondacks. Thank you so much for watching. I'm Polo Sandoval in New York. I'll be right back with you with more of your headlines here on CNN Newsroom in a bit.

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1: And welcome to our viewers in the United States and all around the world. I'm Pulis Sandoval, live in New York and ahead here on CNN Newsroom. Fighting tariffs with tariffs. Canada imposes hefty duties on a swath of American goods as the U.S.-Canada trade war deepens. As Hurricane Lowell slamming down on Hawaii's western islands at this hour, bringing heavy rains and dangerous winds to the state, we're tracking the storm live. And later, a promising career opportunity in engineering turned into forced factory labor for a group of Mexican migrants. Now, they're getting a big payout.
2: Live from New York, this is CNN Newsroom with Polo Sandoval.
1: We do want to begin with the latest escalation in the trade war between the United States and one of its closest allies. Canada's new counter-tariffs on many American products are now in effect, with duties of 15, 25, and 50% on more than 700 American goods. Canada is now doubling its tariffs on U.S. steel and aluminum to 50%, home appliances, paper goods, agricultural products, including natural honey and dairy, also expected to be hit. Canadian officials say that they are matching the Trump administration's recent tariffs dollar for dollar after trade talks broke down just last month. And Canada is the second largest export market for American goods, and these new tariffs could make it harder for U.S. companies to sell there. And with neither side showing any willingness to back down, the tariffs will also mean more uncertainty for businesses and workers in both countries. Richard Osero is the owner of Good Morning Honey. He joins us now from Parkland County in Alberta, Canada. Richard, it's so great to see you. Thank you for taking the time.
3: Of course, anytime.
1: So, Richard, your business is in Alberta, which is where much of Canada's honey originates. Tell us how Canada's honey industry has been impacted by this escalating trade war.
3: A lot of us were caught by surprise leading up to the deadline of the tariffs being implemented. I didn't think it was going to happen. And now we're facing the loss of our biggest export partner that we've spent generations building that trust, that integrity, that reliability. And now we're at the time where we're going to market the honey that we've been trying so hard to produce all summer long. And now we have a big roadblock put up in front of us.
1: President Trump has imposed that 50% tariffs on honey, as well as other Canadian products. Just curious, if you could just give us a sense of how much Canadian honey is imported to the United States and why the industry thinks that President Trump set his sights on your industry.
3: Why is the big question, because it doesn't, the math doesn't add up. So to Canadians, the American market is a major export destination. We export 50 to 70% of our honey that we do export ends up in the United States. So that is the major partner that we have. But on the flip side, in the United States, we're only 2% of what the Americans are importing. So there's this huge trade imbalance. So it doesn't really make sense. We're not flooding the market with Canadian honey. We're not putting American beekeepers out of business. So how we ended up in the middle of this whole mess has left a lot of people scratching their heads.
1: And, you know, a lot of people may not know that the industry in Canada was struggling or at least having a difficult time even before the launch of this trade war, Richard. So just give us a sense of what other challenges you have seen leading up to this sort of back and forth between both countries.
3: Sure. There's the short-term challenges from this year, the ongoing challenges. One of them has been the weather this year. It's been cold and wet here in Alberta. We've had the rainiest summer season that we've ever experienced in July. The weather's been absolute opposite of what you need for beekeeping. You need the hot and the dry conditions to get that honey into the barrels. But instead, we were facing these false starts all spring. And so there's a short crop happening in Canada, and there's also a short crop happening in the United States, from what I'm understanding. And one of the other problems that we have is and you're looking at the long-term pressures on the beekeeping industry, both here in Canada and in the United States, is adulterated honey, because honey is one of the most fraudulent foods in the world. A lot of countries will produce a fake honey and then market it as the real thing. And the all the great beekeepers in the United States and Canada who are go through all this hard work and cost of making authentic, high-quality honey are left having to compete with a fake product. And so that's one of my fears, is that if the packers in the United States aren't taking Canadian honey, they're going to need to fill the jars. Are they going to be looking for some honey that's coming in from adulterated? They're not looking for the adulterated honey, but are they going to be sort of impacted and have this adulterated honey trying to make its way into the market and fill this void and make the problem actually worse for both sides of the border?
1: Right, and both countries had been working together to try to keep that from happening. I wonder
3: Correct.
1: If we can close with your thoughts on Canada's retaliatory tariffs that were expected to kick in. Is there a sense among many Canadians that is perhaps something that the Prime Minister could use to apply some pressure on the White House to resolve this?
3: Well, retaliatory tariffs are, you know, it's not something I'm going to be celebrating as a, you know, I don't want to see American beekeepers hurt. I don't want to see any other farmers hurt. We're in a trade war that determines which farmer gets hurt. That's all we want is a functioning market back. Canadians are pretty united against wanting to stand up for our country, but all we want is fair market access. We're not looking for tit for tats. We would just like to see you know, we spent all these generations creating this important safe food system across North America, and it took so long to build that. We don't want to see that get lost. We need to keep that integrity of that food system intact.
1: It's an important point to end on. Richard Osro, thank you so much. Our best to you and the many beekeepers north of the border who are really just trying to stay afloat amid all of this uncertainty. Thank you.
3: Thank you.
1: Well, it's just after 10 o'clock at night across Hawaii's western islands, where conditions are continuing to deteriorate as powerful Hurricane Lowell is inching closer to the state. The storm's outer bands have lashed the islands with heavy rain, gusty winds, and also some dangerous surf conditions. And residents are being urged to stay home. The storm remains a Category 2 hurricane with winds of up to 110 miles per hour. You see what they're churning in the Pacific. A hurricane warning is in effect for the islands of Kauai and Niue, while a tropical storm warning is in effect for Oahu. And the storm's projected path shifts it closer to Hawaii. Lowell's center is forecast to make its closest pass to the west of Kauai as a Category 2 hurricane in just a matter of hours. And already we have seen some roads flooded after some heavy rain was reported there in Oahu on Sunday. Here's some video of that. More rain is falling now, with the heaviest expected in Kauai and Niihau, where as much as 10 inches is likely to fall. And also the mayor of Kauai County spoke with CNN a short time ago when he said this.
4: We're telling everybody to please stay off the roads. Right now, the wind is continuing to just blow really hard. It's been raining all day, so all of the soil and the trees are saturated, the rivers are swollen, and when you have high wind and trees that have just been doused with rain, and you have winds coming in different directions, those trees tend to fall, break. They could provide a lot of hazardous conditions. So for the most part, a lot of people have really listened to our advice, and for that, I'm very thankful.
1: The five people killed in the Amazon cargo plane crash at Miami's airport were inside vehicles that were hit by the aircraft. And that's according to new information from the chair of the National Transportation Safety Board. The Boeing 767 ran off the end of the runway on Sunday before eventually coming to this fiery halt. In addition to the fatalities, five other people were injured, and dozens of investigators are examining the wreckage. The NTSB chair says that a 32-person team will be at the scene of the crash for at least the next week. CNN's Pete Mantine in Miami reporting.
5: The National Transportation Safety Board just wrapped up its first briefing here at Miami International Airport. NTSB Chair Jennifer Homendy, along with a team of about 30 other investigators, surveyed the scene here and described it as utter devastation. That Boeing 767 from Amazon Prime Air went off the end of runway 30 here at about 130 miles per hour, according to the publicly available data, went into a white Ford Econoline van with seven people on board. It was being used by an aircraft cleaning crew on the perimeter road inside the airport fence. She says that van was practically destroyed. Then the airplane, the NTSB said, continued through the airport fence across four lanes of road, hit a Toyota Corolla crossover, and then ultimately came to rest in an airport parking lot. NTSB Chair Jennifer Hamady said this is still a recovery operation, and crews are trying to take fuel off of the plane. As she says, there is fuel everywhere. This Boeing 767 had left San Juan, Puerto Rico on Sunday morning and was attempting to make a landing here at Miami International Airport, but clearly went horribly wrong. The video shows the airplane still airborne at about the halfway point of the runway, typically a spot where the airplane would be decelerating and nearly taxiing off the runway. The data from Flight Red Air 24 shows this airplane also making a steeper than normal approach. Investigators, thankfully, have recovered the cockpit voice recorder and the flight data recorder. Those will be analyzed at the NTSB's lab in Washington, D.C. The NTSB says it will deliver another update on Tuesday. Pete Muntean, CNN, Miami International Airport.
6: Aviation experts say that Miami International Airport lacks a key safety feature that may have prevented that plane from veering off the runway. Arrestor beds are a series of concrete pads that are placed at the end of a runway that's supposed to stop an aircraft. CNN transportation analyst Mary Schiavo explaining.
7: When I was Inspector General, JFK Airport got the first arrestor beds. And since that date, I guess it was in 1996 when they were officially operational, they have saved 22 overruns and 432 souls from these literally boxes of cement at the end of the runway. So life-saving. And around the country, there are 122 runways with this on at 70 airports. And Florida has some, too. Florida has... I think they have six airports with about, 12 or more of these. And Florida has had saves, too, with these arrestor beds. But the loophole is the FAA says if you have about 1,000 feet off the end of the runway before you come into contact with, you know, obstructions, then you don't need them. So by regulation, they weren't required.
6: Saudi Arabia's military says that at least 73 civilians were wounded in a wave of attacks from Yemen's Iran-backed Houthi rebels. Saudi-led coalition forces say that the attacks targeted several civilian and economic sites in several cities within the kingdom on Tuesday morning. Women and children are among the wounded, we understand. The Saudi-led group vowing that it will be taking all necessary measures to neutralize the threat posed by the rebel group. Let's bring in Paul Hancock now, who's live in Abu Dhabi. So Paul, what's the latest there?
8: Well, Paulo, what we've seen from the Houthi rebels Tuesday is something that has been condemned by Saudi Arabia, by Saudi Arabia's regional allies as well. The fact that it was targeting civilian and economic areas, the fact that there were dozens of people that were injured, does signal an escalation in the fight that we have seen in Yemen over recent months. The four-year tenuous ceasefire between Saudi Arabia and the government, internationally backed government, and the Houthi rebels broke down back in July. There was a ceasefire that was going for some 4 years. So what we've seen is that economic civilian areas have been targeted in western Saudi Arabia by these the Houthis. We also understand from the Saudi energy minister that there have been some energy infrastructure in the south of the country that has also been targeted, saying at one point there had to be a temporary halt in production. Some firefighters were injured as they tried to bring that blaze under control. We have a statement as well from the Saudi Foreign Ministry. I'll read part of it to you, saying, quote, "The kingdom affirms its legitimate right to take all necessary measures to defend its sovereignty, safeguard its national resources, and protect the security and safety of its citizens and residents. It stresses that it will not tolerate any attack targeting its territory or national assets in accordance with the rules of international law." Now, the spokesperson of the Saudi-led coalition in Yemen has called these attacks dangerous and senseless, saying that that they will have a resolute response. Now, we've also had a statement from the Houthis, and they have said that this was actually in retaliation for what they call Saudi aggression. We have been seeing a counter-offensive by Saudi-led forces against the Houthi rebels over recent months. But this does raise concerns that there could be an increase in activity in this area. The Houthis, of course, backed by Iran, one of their proxies. And this is really a conflict and a civil war that has been rumbling for some years. We heard back in July when the ceasefire, temporary ceasefire, collapsed. The Houthis have said that they were going to target Saudi shipping in the Red Sea. They said that they would be targeting different areas, oil refineries, government forces in Yemen as well. So the concern now is that if the Houthis were willing to carry out this kind of attack against Saudi towns and cities, of course, the worry is that this could escalate further, and the Houthis want this to escalate further. Paolo?
6: Yeah, Paul, more indication that this conflict continues to expand. Paul Hancock's live from Abu Dhabi. Thank you so much for your reporting. And there's still much more to get to here on CNN Newsroom, including I'll be joined by an emergency doctor to discuss the ongoing humanitarian crisis in Gaza. Plus, after a weekend of U.S. efforts to revive peace talks, Russia already back to resuming its deadly attacks on Kyiv. We'll bring you the latest in a moment.

0: know.
1: Rolaid spells relief.
2: Ukrainian officials say that at least two people have been killed and 10 others wounded in a Russian missile and drone attack in the capital city of Kyiv. And this comes after a 72-hour truce expired, and just a day after U.S. envoys visited the region, hoping to revive peace talks. The temporary truce had protected only Kyiv and Moscow, while Steve Witkoff and Jared Kushner visited both capital cities over the weekend. Both men appeared optimistic about a resolution after extensive meetings with Presidents Putin and Zelensky. Here's CNN's Claire Sebastian with an update.
3: Well, look, this weekend of diplomacy came amidst a cycle of escalating violence we've seen over the last week and a half or so, pretty much nonstop Russian attacks on Kyiv. And look, this was a really big moment for Ukraine, but barely had the dust settled when we saw this cycle of violence restart again. The air raid alert back on in Kyiv Monday afternoon for the first time since the early hours of Sunday morning. On Monday, we saw both sides exchanging long-range strikes. There was a British-American tobacco facility that was struck by a Russian drone in the Chernihiv region to the northeast of Kyiv. One person reportedly injured there, according to local authorities. And on the other side, Ukraine continuing to fire drones at Russia. A video emerged from the central Perm region in Russia of a Ukrainian drone purportedly hitting a residential building. Video that CNN has verified of that. One person killed, according to the governor of that region in Russia. So look, all of that, I think, clearly underscoring the challenges ahead as the U.S. seems committed to reinvigorating, to restarting this diplomatic process. The U.S. Envoy is pushing now for a restart of trilateral meetings involving Ukraine, Russia and the United States. The Kremlin on Monday saying that it wouldn't rule that out, but perhaps slowballing, saying that it's not ready to talk about location or time. And meanwhile, Ukraine really wants to seize on the momentum here. It had talks in Kyiv about a winter package of aid involving help for its energy facilities and in terms of air defense as well. That was very positive. There was talk of security guarantees. They want to seize on that momentum. They want talks to continue to involve the Europeans as they did on Sunday. But look, Russia is really offering no opening here. We heard after talks in Moscow on Saturday, Russia revert again to talking about resolving the root causes of this conflict. That is shorthand for its maximalist goals in this war, including things like Ukraine withdrawing from the Donbass and promising not to join NATO. So look, at this point, clearly it looks like we'll see more US-led diplomacy ahead, but it isn't clear how they're going to break this cycle of violence.
2: Claire Sebastian, thank you. Now to some new video that's into CNN that shows an avalanche in Russia that killed at least 11 people, and that's according to local emergency services. It happened on Monday at one of the highest peaks in Russia's Caucasus region. More than 30 climbers were hit by the avalanche. There were dozens of emergency workers that were involved in search and rescue operations, but the risk of further danger is currently hampering their efforts. It's an incredible video there. And there's much more to come here on CNN Newsroom, including the shock in Germany. We talked about it yesterday, but after a far-right party won in state elections. Well, we'll bring you more on the success of Alternative for Germany, that party ahead. Plus, it's less than 2 months until the U.S. midterm elections. We'll be breaking down what's at stake for the major parties with a limited time to hit the campaign trail.

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1: Welcome back. I'm Polo Sandoval, live in New York. German Chancellor Friedrich Merz says that he was deeply shocked by election results from the eastern state of Saxony-Anhalt, where the Alternative for Germany party secured a 39 of 83 seats in parliament. And while that's short of a majority, the victory is the closest a far-right party has come to holding power in a German state since World War II. CNN's Fred Pleiten has more on why the election results were such a shock to Germany's mainstream political parties.
2: Well, first of all, they stand for being anti the political establishment here in Germany. One of the things that Friedrich Merz said is that the election results in Saxony-Anhalt, which is actually a very small state, nevertheless, of course, the world was watching this election, that he was surprised at how bad the election results were for his governing party, for the Christian Democratic Union. And that clearly meant that there were many people in Germany and in the state specifically who felt that they were being left behind by those reforms and who felt that they weren't being heard. Now, if we look at the AfD and some of its programs, some of it is actually highly controversial among many people here in Germany. First and foremost, the terminology that went around one of these policies, which is called remigration, which essentially means the mass deportation, which the AfD wants, of undocumented immigrants and of immigrants who had been accused of crime.

0: action figures who congratulated the Alternative for Germany as well. And they do believe that they have a mandate to govern. The main candidate of the AfD, Ulrich Siegmund, he said exactly that earlier today. Here's what he said.
1: This is the best result any party has achieved in Saxony-Anhalt since 1990. You really have to stop and appreciate that fact. So this result is, of course, a mandate to govern. But, and we emphasized this yesterday too, only on the condition that we remain true to ourselves, that we don't compromise our principles, and that we don't become like those who were heavily punished by the voters in Saxony-Anhalt yesterday.
0: And so some of those main principles indeed are being tough on migration, also good relations with the Russian Federation, and cutting both military and financial aid to Ukraine. And, you know, we've been talking about the fact that this is a very small state. Only about 2.1 million people live here, but certainly the top brass of the Alternative for Germany does believe that this could be a stepping stone for them to take power in the entire country in the not too distant future.
2: Ohio's Democratic nominee for governor is commenting publicly for the very first time since an armed man allegedly lunged at her during a campaign event on Sunday. Authorities say that 38-year-old Patrick Havas injured multiple people as he pushed through a crowd at a fair where Amy Acton was speaking. Well, they say that he had two firearms and a set of brass knuckles on him. That's according to investigators. But they weren't used during the incident. Here's what Acton actually had to say about this incident.
3: We had a rough day yesterday. I'm so thankful to our first responders and our state highway patrol and everyone who helped out the people who were injured. And our prayers are with them.
2: The two people standing in front of Acton were knocked to the ground during this incident. The county sheriff says that the suspect is expected to face assaults and disorderly conduct charges. Egyptian state media reporting a popular TV host is among 12 people sentenced to death for their alleged role in a drug trafficking ring. Here's Sana Bashir with more on the case.
4: Death by hanging. That is the sentence facing Egyptian TV presenter Sara Khalifa, along with 11 others, over their alleged role in a drug trafficking network, according to state media. The TV host is a well-known entertainment and social media figure in Egypt, with some 2.5 million followers on Instagram. She's best known for presenting the Egyptian crime show Mission Impossible, as well as managing her own cosmetic surgery clinic. Now, the 39-year-old is among 12 defendants accused of forming an organized criminal gang, said to be involved in importing substances used to manufacture drugs with the intent of then selling them. Prosecutors say 750 kilograms of synthetic narcotics and other raw materials were seized from the property where the defendants allegedly stored and made the drugs. State media also reports the gang has also been sentenced for the possession of firearms without a license. In video circulating on social media, Khalifa is heard weeping during her sentencing, pleading for mercy and humanity. CNN has been unable to independently verify the footage and has contacted her attorney for comment. News of the death sentence being issued has sent shockwaves across the world. In 2025 alone, Egypt issued nearly 500 death sentences, one of the highest recorded rates in the world, according to Amnesty International.
2: Nada Bashir, thank you for that report. The death toll in Gaza, it is still rising. On Monday, Palestinians bid farewell to a 3-year-old boy. He was killed by an Israeli tank shell. He is now one of more than 1,300 Palestinians believed to have been killed in Gaza since the U.S.-backed ceasefire took effect last October. And the humanitarian crisis, that is still raising some concerns among international aid organizations. The United Nations estimating that 61 million tons of wreckage and debris still cover Gaza as a result of Israel's assault. And the UN says that it could take over 7 years to clear all that. Joining me now for more on this and live from London is emergency doctor James Smith. Dr. Smith is also a lecturer on humanitarian studies at the University of College in London, also recently back from a trip to Gaza. Yeah, doctor, thank you so much for taking the time to join us again.
5: Thanks for having me.
2: Doctor, you and I spoke about a month ago, actually, and you talked to me about patients in Gaza that were

0: subjected to, as you put it, abysmal conditions there that they're subjected to, not to mention so many who have died, you know, according to your account, waiting for to be medically evacuated. I mean, has there been any sort of improvement in the conditions there on the ground before you left?
1: The short answer, Paulo, is no. I mean, we're talking about a situation here wherein an entire population, 2.1 million people, have been deprived of access to the most basic resources required simply to survive. But the conditions are right, simply to use the medical terminology. Almost the entire population of Gaza is facing moderate or severe water insecurity. Approximately 70% of households don't even have a minimum volume of water to drink per person per day. You can see from the footage here, this is how water is collected and transferred in donkey carts in many cases. Approximately 3,000 children under the age of 5 diagnosed with acute malnutrition last month. So again, we're being told that the situation has improved, but of course, you know, with 3,000 new diagnoses of acute malnutrition as recently as a few weeks ago, we know that this is rhetoric that doesn't reflect the reality at all.
0: So, Doctor, it's your impression that still, obviously, the conditions there are far from sustainable. Are people largely dependent on humanitarian aid to get by?
1: Absolutely, Paulo. And this is, again, this is a strategy that Israel has long employed. You know, we know that the water, the food, the medication, the shelter, it's all there. It's literally on the other side of the Hamas or the other side of the border with Israel, with Egypt, sorry. If there was a political pressure to rectify this situation, then the situation would change overnight. Israel has long titrated the means of survival for the Palestinian people. Food, water, essential medical care, access for health and humanitarian workers, and all of these things are being titrated to maximize the suffering inflicted upon the Palestinian people. The thing I really want to emphasize that we must not be complacent. You know, what we're talking about here in Gaza is a state of genocide. We have Israeli ministers actively calling for ethnic cleansing. We're seeing the same strategy deployed in the south of Lebanon. And of course, this is a humanitarian catastrophe. The conditions are abysmal. They are horrific. You're seeing here with the But that is that a genocide in a situation that is marked by genocidal violence. Of course, what is needed is a humanitarian response. Above and beyond all of that, what is most important at this stage is political intervention to bring about an end to this horrific situation and to prevent Israel from committing more atrocity crimes.
0: Dr. Smith, we did have a slightly hard time hearing some of that, but the message from you is loud and clear, you know, just to emphasize the need to, as you put it, you not be complacent in the face of this growing humanitarian crisis. Dr. Smith, we have to leave it there. Thank you so much for everything you did during your time in Gaza and for continuing to keep us posted. Do stay in touch.
1: Thank you.
0: And there's still much more ahead here on CNN Newsroom. Just ahead, migrant workers win millions of dollars in a class action lawsuit against automakers. More on the bait and switch hiring tactics allegedly used to lure them to the United States.

0: Live TV's biggest night, streaming on CNN.
1: Well, there are now under 60 days into the U.S. midterm elections, and the battle for control of Congress is about to seriously kick into overdrive. Republicans, however, they risk losing control of either house due to frustrations, mainly over President Trump's approach to the war with Iran, the cost of living, and a couple of other issues. But Democrats are dealing with their own internal struggles as well. Progressive Party members are finding themselves with more negotiating power after several high-profile primary victories. And it's unclear whether Democrats can all unite in their bid to take control of Congress. Earlier, I had the chance to speak with Mike Madrid. He's a co-founder of the Lincoln Project and co-founder of the Latino Working Class Project. I asked him whether Democrats have the vision to counter Republicans come the midterms.
2: The Democrats do not have a unifying message. The Democrats are going to win, and they're going to win by probably very significant numbers, not because of who they are, but because they are simply not Republicans. And so you do see this broad base, this big umbrella of people that will be moving, this coalition, this return of Hispanic voters, this huge rightward shift we saw just 2 years ago. Younger voters are overwhelmingly say they're going to vote for Democrats. People who've never voted before are signing up as Democrats. Democratic registration is kind of exploding. None of this has anything to do with the popularity of the Democratic Party. It has everything to do with how much they're troubled by what they're seeing in Washington, D.C. And that absolutely spells trouble on the horizon after the November election. But of course, politics being what it is, you take what's in front of you. And right now, that's enough. I wouldn't be stepping on my message and trying to articulate more than they are, running an offensive attack on corruption and affordability. It's working. Stick with it. The president is helping you. And wait until the Wednesday after the first Tuesday in November to adjust your strategy and worry about that on another day.
1: The issue of AI data centers has certainly made itself present on the campaign trail in many cases. It's been fueling debate and no shortage of backlash around the country. In your view, why has it become such a focus for politicians and some of their constituents, you think?
2: Boy, that is really, this is the defining issue for this cycle, at least on the ground level. I was in Franklin County, Ohio, just a few days ago and seeing over 119 data centers have been sited there and hearing the concerns of people in those districts. I mean, look, this is one of those rare moments in politics where you can see the physical manifestation of people's anxieties and worries about the future. This isn't as much a concern about construction or traffic or electricity or water use, although those are absolutely there. This really embodies, I think, people's fear of the age that we're heading into that they feel no control over. You know, what does artificial intelligence mean for society, not just professionally, but personally? And there's also growing angst, anger, and concern about the, you know, techno economy, the billionaire class, this sort of oligarchy that the Democrats are successfully framing as corrupt, using these systems to fuel that new age that a lot of people don't feel that they're going to be a part of as a distances themselves from reality. So I think it's just this cross current of extraordinarily emotional tectonic plates, political tectonic plates at the moment. And 60 days is a real tough time to change the narrative. I think people are very upset with these AI data centers. I think it's going to be determinative in a lot of congressional races throughout the country.
1: A Mexican engineer says that he and hundreds of other workers were recruited for technical jobs here in the United States by automakers. But when they went through the immigration process, they were instead put to work on the factory floor, on assembly lines. Well, now they've won a settlement worth $11.5 million. Here's CNN's Rafael Romo to explain.
3: You are like 24, 25 years old, and you see an ad that says, hey, you can go to work in the United States. Obviously, it's going to sound like, I don't know, like a dream job, like an amazing offer.
4: Isidro Arellano says he was in his last year of engineering school when he saw an ad at his college in Mexico. He says the ad was for engineering jobs at car factories in the United States. The ideal candidate, young engineers or technicians from Mexico willing to work north of the border.
5: Can you tell me what happened after you applied?
3: They called me. And they told me that they have a job opportunity to work in a plant that makes parts for the automotive industry.
4: Full of dreams, Arellano says he traveled to the United States in 2021 for what he describes as a quality engineering job whose duties included taking precise measurements for auto parts.
5: Did you at any point feel like this was a little too good to be true?
3: Yeah, it crossed my mind like a couple of times.
4: A class action lawsuit filed in 2022 in federal court in Atlanta alleges that Arellano and about 600 other Mexican workers were induced to move to the United States with false promises of a skilled job, but relegated to performing assembly line work, subjected to six 12-hour workdays per week with mandatory overtime, while American-born workers were not and paid half of what American-born workers earned for the same job in the same location.
6: We're receiving calls from workers talking about issues that they were having in the auto supply industry in Georgia and Alabama.
4: Julia Solorzano is the legal and policy director of an organization that advocates for migrant workers.
6: These workers allege that they were recruited for professional jobs doing engineering and technical work in auto supply plants in Georgia. And so these are workers who had degrees and professional qualifications to do that kind of work. In fact, the terms of their visa required them to do that professional work.
5: According to the class action lawsuit, the workers came to the United States with what is known as a TN visa, which, according to the U.S. State Department, allows eligible Canadian and Mexican professionals to work in high-skilled jobs in the country under the free trade agreement between all three countries known as the USMCA.
7: What it turned into, as is claimed in the case, was a bait and switch. The workers ended up, these engineers ended up in the United States working at these plants and were doing manual labor. They were not working as engineers.
4: Just before trial last month, the defendants, including Hyundai Mobis and Kia Georgia, as well as Georgia-based staffing agency SPJ Connect and Georgia recruiting firm Allswell, reached an $11.5 million settlement. In a statement to CNN, Kia says they resolved the matter, saying the court made no finding of liability of wrongdoing by Kia and no fines or judgments were entered against the company. Kia denies the allegations and denies it played any role in recruiting the claimants. CNN reached out to Hyundai Mobis and Allswell but got no response. SPJ Connect appears as dissolved in state of Georgia documents.
7: The allegation is that they used the TN visa program to provide a supply of labor at their plants. And the way they used the TN visa program, according to the lawsuit, was to circumvent the immigration laws.
8: What is the message that this case sends to foreign workers in general, workers who may be in the same situation these Mexican engineers and technicians were?
7: Even in this environment, we have this group of workers who stepped forward and decided that they were wronged and did something about it and achieved justice.
4: Isidro Arellano returned to the United States and is legally working as an engineer. Other workers in the class action lawsuit who left jobs and family have not been as fortunate. Rafael Romo, CNN Atlanta.
1: And there's still much more to come here on CNN Newsroom. We'll have a fresh reminder from King Charles about where Prince Harry and Meghan stand and whether their return to the UK changes their royal status. Stay with us.

0: automatic renewal and get a second membership free.
1: Priests, monks, and grieving residents are gathering across Nepal to pray for those killed in the catastrophic flash flooding that devastated the region nearly 2 weeks ago. Mourners there commemorating the day by performing rituals and also with some offerings as search crews continue looking for the missing. And the death toll has risen to nearly 1,400. China state media reporting that so far none of the bodies recovered in the devastating flooding that struck its border with Nepal are foreign nationals. And Chinese officials say that 43 people have been confirmed dead, with more than 500 missing on its side of the border. And a major volcano in Indonesia erupting three more times today. Officials now saying that they don't know the severe, just how severe those eruptions were. But Anak Krakatau is still a 3 on a 4 level alert system. The volcano first started erupting over the weekend, shooting lava into the air. It also sent ash drifting all the way toward Jakarta. It's one of about 130 active volcanoes in Indonesia, which straddles the Pacific Ring of Fire. That's that highly active seismic zone. Indonesia's main airport in Jakarta and four others are back open. They were forced to close when ash from that volcano blanketed the area. The ash had caused widespread flight disruptions and impacted more than 340,000 travelers. Well, 4 years ago today, Queen Elizabeth II died and her son ascended to the throne as King Charles III. Well, now, as the royal family marks the anniversary, the king is confirming that Prince Harry and his wife Meghan remain non-working royals. A letter from the palace says that there's, quote, no change to their status following the couple's return to the UK. Harry and Meghan stepped back from royal duties in 2020. The palace says that any charitable work that they do will be a private matter, and they will not carry out any official engagements for the crown. Thank you so much for watching. I'm Polo Sandoval in New York. Our live coverage continues with CNN Headline Express in a moment.

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1: Oh my God. It is a devastating moment to watch. We will show you, though, new video of what a crew member did to escape that plane in Miami. And overnight, Canada's retaliatory tariffs on U.S. goods went into effect. Which of the 700 American goods will be impacted, and how the latest tariff tit-for-tat may influence your spending? And a man's boat started sinking in the middle of the ocean, but then help arrived. Details on this rescue at sea. And a passenger duct-taped to the seat during a flight. We've got more on the story, the image. It's all going viral. Good morning, everyone. I'm Brad Smith. This is CNN Headline Express. Glad that you're with us this morning. Let's get this started. New details this morning about Sunday's deadly Amazon cargo plane crash in Miami. The Boeing 767 left a trail of wreckage after overrunning runway 30 in Miami. It struck a car and a van and then caught fire. Five people were killed and five others were injured. This video, it shows the moments after the flight operated by 21 Air finally came to a stop with flames already visible on the side of the plane. Now, let's focus in here on one spot. Now, look carefully. You will actually see a crew member appear to jump from the aircraft and walk away from the crash site. The conditions of the two pilots aren't clear. We do know that all five deaths happened to people on the ground. The NTSB says a 32-person team will be at the scene for at least the next week. CNN's Lee Waldman has more on this ongoing investigation.
2: Guys, the plane's on fire. Plane's on fire. Put your game faces on.
3: First responders at Miami International Airport sprung into action after an Amazon cargo plane overshot the runway and crashed into a parking lot.
2: It struck a truck. We do have a patient on the ground.
3: At least five people were killed. Five others were hurt.
4: Overran runway 30 on landing, struck navigational aids and equipment, then impacted a 2012 white Ford Econoline van. In the van were seven persons on board.
3: Tracking data shows the plane passed through a developing thunderstorm as it approached the airport.
5: You're expecting turbulence. You're told and you're trained as a pilot to keep your speed up. So when they broke through and had the runway inside and were coming in for land, they were going way too fast.
3: By the time it reached the runway's end, the plane was still going nearly 130 miles per hour, data from Flight Radar 24 showed.
4: There's fuel everywhere that will have to be remediated. And as we speak, recovery operations continue.
3: Flames and thick black smoke were coming from the plane as crews rushed in. Over 60 fire rescue units and some 200 firefighters responded, according to authorities.
4: We'll be here for at least a week. We will not be determining probable cause while we are on scene.
3: I'm Lee Waldman reporting.
1: When new this morning, Canada's new counter tariffs on hundreds of American products are now in effect. Canada is now imposing the levies of up to 50% on more than 700 American goods. It's the latest escalation in the trade war between the U.S. and a close ally. Now, here's what's most noteworthy, perhaps. Canada is now doubling tariffs on U.S. steel and aluminum. And additionally, home appliances, agricultural products, dairy, and paper goods will also be hit. Canadian officials say that they are matching the Trump administration's recent tariffs dollar for dollar after trade talks broke down last month. Worth noting that Canada is the second largest export market for American goods, and these new tariffs could make it harder for U.S. companies to sell there. And that means more uncertainty for American businesses and workers. New this morning, a South Florida family is asking for help after a small plane carrying four family members disappeared off the coast of the Bahamas while making their trip home to the U.S. Now the Coast Guard is stepping in to assist.
6: Authorities are searching for an aircraft carrying four people that went missing off the coast of the Bahamas. According to Bahamian police, the Piper PA-34 aircraft was en route to the Miami area on Monday when air traffic control lost contact with it about 15 miles west of Andros Island. A relative told CNN affiliate WSVN Mario Lamar is an experienced pilot and was joined on board by his wife Lily and two of their grandchildren. Officials say rough weather in the area delayed their immediate search. The U.S. Coast Guard says it is assisting with the search and has deployed an aircraft.
1: A rare hurricane warning is in effect for Kauai at this hour as Lowell's outer rain bands are lashing parts of Hawaii. Meteorologists say the powerful storm is making its closest approach to the islands, passing closer than previously expected. Here's the latest forecast cone with local times. Some areas could see as much as 2 feet of rain. It is the third storm in just over 3 weeks to target Hawaii as El Nino supercharges the Pacific hurricane season. We'll have more from the islands as they hunker down later on this hour. The Illinois mother accused of killing her young son is set to appear in court later this morning. According to court documents, Corey Walsh had texted friends about the Lindsay Clancy murder trial just hours before she allegedly strangled her 2-year-old son, Barrett. Prosecutors say Walsh told police that her son was the devil and the Antichrist. Her attorney says that she had been in a mental health crisis. Prosecutors have sought to deny any pretrial release, alleging Walsh made comments about harming her husband and their other children. Ohio's Democratic nominee for governor is commenting publicly for the first time since an armed man allegedly lunged at her during a campaign event on Sunday. Authorities say 38-year-old Patrick Havas injured multiple people as he pushed through a crowd at the Canfield Fair. That's where Amy Acton was speaking. Now, he reportedly had two firearms and a set of brass knuckles, but they weren't used during the incident. Acton called it a rough day and thanked law enforcement and first responders for their help. The county sheriff says Havas is expected to face assault and disorderly conduct charges. Former Democratic Congressman John Boccieri witnessed Sunday's incident, and here's what he told CNN.
7: You don't come barreling through a tent to ask a question to a gubernatorial candidate with two sidearms, two Glocks, and a loaded weapon and brass knuckles. There was no expectation that he was there to give Amy Acton a hug. This was malicious. It was violent, and I believe that the charges are accurate and very much in line.
1: The suspect faces two charges of assault and one count of disorderly conduct after knocking over and injuring two older adults. We'll continue to track any developments there for you. We've got lots more to come on CNN Headline Express. Surprising conviction. The mother of a 5-year-old is charged and convicted for allowing her child to walk alone in their gated neighborhood. Plus, toxic diapers? A warning this morning about the chemicals in your baby's diaper and what lawmakers are trying to do about it. And the Duke and Duchess of Sussex are back in the UK, but it doesn't mean that Harry and Meghan are all the way back in with the royals. That story and much more ahead on CNN Headline Express. Keep it right here.

0: While running for president isn't at the top of his current agenda, Hunter Biden hints that he's leaving the door open. During a radio interview Sunday with WABC's John Katsimatidis on the Cats Roundtable, the son of former President Joe Biden praised several Democrats that he believes could lead the party, including Governors Andy Beshear, J.B. Pritzker, Gavin Newsom, and Josh Shapiro. When asked whether he might run for president himself, Hunter Biden joked, "If I get your endorsement, I may have to." The 56-year-old said right now he's focused on helping others in addiction recovery. Biden is also leaning into one of the biggest controversies of his life. He's reportedly launching a meme coin inspired by the controversial FBI seizure of his laptop in 2019. The computer was said to contain explicit images and videos of drug use. Biden's new cryptocurrency called $laptop is set to launch tomorrow. He was once President Trump's top border official, but now Greg Bovino is one of Trump administration's border critics. He says that the White House isn't living up to Trump's promises on mass deportation, and he's taking that message worldwide. Here's CNN's Priscilla Alvarez with more.
1: Greg Bovino was the face of President Trump's aggressive immigration crackdown, but after being ousted, the now former Border Patrol official says that the administration is weak on mass deportation. And it's a message he's taking everywhere as an anti-immigrant influencer.
2: State of illegal immigration, one word comes to mind, that's catastrophe. Right now in the United States.
1: One of his latest endeavors includes creating a new whiskey label that he's named Commander's Choice. The label is part of his messaging. Deport them all, America first. He's spreading that message beyond the United States, too, speaking to members of far-right parties in Europe about immigration crackdowns, working on a tell-all book about his time in government, and frequenting far-right podcasts to amplify his uncompromising outlook on immigration enforcement.
2: Border Patrol, the war is on American soil.
1: He told Newsmax that the Trump administration surrendered in Minnesota, where two U.S. citizens were fatally shot by federal agents earlier this year.
3: There are no mass deportations occurring. You called it a capitulation in Minnesota. I call it a surrender in Minnesota because of those two martyrs there.
1: He's also not shy about slamming Trump administration officials who he says are a disservice to the president and to his agenda, including Department of Homeland Security Secretary Mark Wayne Mullen. Mullen was asked about Bovino's criticism in June. He was dismissive.
4: I never met the guy. No, he's irrelevant to me. I don't know who he is.
1: Some immigration restrictionists say that Bovino's hardline tactics undermine the president's agenda by turning off segments of the American public. While Bovino has his supporters, some current and former Homeland Security officials are frustrated by the attention he gets and dismiss the ongoing public commentary, instead pointing to the data. Immigration arrests have largely increased over recent months, including in August, when a new high was set under the second Trump administration.
0: All right, thank you, Priscilla. Still to come on CNN Headline Express, new developments in the case of infamous brothers Lyle and Eric Menendez, who have been in prison for more than 30 years for killing their parents. And take a look at this. A man was reportedly so out of control during a flight, he had to be restrained with duct tape. Nearly his entire body taped down. What happened when the plane landed straight up?

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1: In Virginia, a mother was convicted of a misdemeanor after she allowed her 5-year-old son to walk alone to collect feathers in their gated community. She is now on the Virginia Child Abuse and Neglect Central Registry for the next 7 years. She spoke to CNN's Pamela Brown about her case.
2: He has made this walk hundreds of times, and suddenly it was a crime, and I'm a child abuser on a child abuse registry. So Sam and I went for our morning walk that we always go on, and as we were coming home and going past the pond near our house, he was picking up goose feathers and sticking them in his backpack, and then he beat me home. He was on his bike, and so he dashed into the garage, put his bike away, and as I was walking up to the house, he walked out to me and asked if he could go back to get more. And I, you know, kind of thought for a second. I'm like, oh, yeah, you know, we just did that walk. Yeah, I know where he's going. And I said, sure, I'm going to go make lunch. You go there and come right back. And so he went. And then about 20 minutes later, I had a security guard at my front door with my son with wide eyes and a scared look on his face. And so I was explaining to the security guard, this is something that he's capable of doing. And I, you know, this isn't against the rules of the HOA. And he said, well, if it's not against the rules, it's against the law. So I'm going to call the police.
3: In Virginia, you have what's known as the Reasonable Childhood Independence Law. This bill says neglect is only when you put your child in serious, obvious danger. Being a lawyer yourself now, having studied this, why do you interpret that this law doesn't apply to what happened in your situation? Tell us more.
2: What's really important about that bill is that it places the decision in the parents' hands. They're the person best situated to assess the child's ability. And that really wasn't something that was taken into consideration at my trial at all. It was simply the police and CPS felt like 5 was too young, and so 5 is too young. I think every child is different. When my, you know, I have 5 children. When my 3rd was 5, I wouldn't have let her do that same activity because she wasn't ready for that. We shouldn't be drawing bright line rules and saying never, always, under any circumstances. I understand that people have those concerns, and I'm not telling people how they should parent. Everyone should look at their own children and determine what they think is right for their kids. But what we shouldn't do is criminalize people who do know their children and do know what they're capable of and allow them to explore those capabilities.
1: All right, well, new this morning, do you know how your baby's diapers are made? Lawmakers warn that some diapers could contain potentially toxic chemicals. And now, legislation that would require manufacturers to disclose the ingredients that they use is one step closer to becoming law. CNN's Mary Bell Gonzalez breaks down how lawmakers are looking to regulate potential toxins in diapers.
4: Diapers can contain thousands, not just a few, but thousands of different materials and chemicals, including those that can alter a baby's hormones, harm their nervous system, or make them more susceptible to cancer, reproductive problems, asthma, or severe rashes.
5: Actor and mother Hillary Swank is among those championing California Assembly Bill 1901, a legislation that, if passed, would require manufacturers to fully disclose all ingredients in disposable diapers sold in the state.
4: There's no federal law requiring diaper manufacturers to disclose the ingredients and materials used to make their diapers.
5: Democratic California Assembly member Mark Berman is behind the legislation.
6: This is all about disclosure so that parents can make the best decisions that they think they should make for their babies and for a product that is touching their baby's skin literally 24 hours a day.
5: Studies have found diapers can release volatile organic compounds, or VOCs, vapors from inks, dyes, adhesives, and bleaching agents that can cause skin and lung irritation and allergic reactions. Some VOCs in diapers have also been linked to cancer. A spokesperson for the Center for Baby and Adult Hygiene Products, which represents diaper manufacturers in the U.S., says its members are confident their products are safe.
6: I don't want the manufacturer to disclose how they make the diapers. I just want them to disclose the ingredients.
5: AB 1901 has passed the legislature, and it's now heading to Governor Gavin Newsom's desk. I'm Mary Bell Gonzalez reporting.
1: Thank you, Mary Bell. Straight ahead on CNN Headline Express, a new video shows the moment that a crew member jumped from an Amazon cargo plane that overran the runway in Miami, an incident that claimed the lives of 5 people. We've got the latest for you coming.

0: It is half past the hour. Let's hit the refresh button on our top stories. Canada's new counter tariffs on hundreds of American products are now in effect. Our neighbors to the north are imposing the levies of up to 50% on more than 700 American goods. It's the latest escalation in the trade war between the U.S. and a close ally. Also new this morning, convicted child sex abuser Jerry Sandusky is expected to appear remotely in a Pennsylvania courtroom today. The 82-year-old former Penn State University assistant football coach recently withdrew his request for a new trial, which was based on one victim recanting testimony last year. Prosecutors demanded that the hearing proceed so Sandusky can confirm on the record he is dropping the petition to focus on a federal appeal. Sandusky is currently serving at least a 30-year sentence for sexually abusing 10 boys over a 15-year period. And new details are coming to light about the deadly Amazon cargo plane crash at Miami International Airport. The chair of the NTSB says that all five of those killed on Sunday were in cars that the plane hit on the ground in the fiery crash. Take a closer look at this video. It actually appears to show a crew member jumping from the aircraft. We know that five others were hurt, but not all the details yet, including the condition of the two pilots. CNN's Sherelle Hubbard has more on the ongoing investigation.
1: Federal investigators say all five of the dead were inside vehicles.
2: I would describe it in one word of devastating.
1: National Transportation Safety Board Chairwoman Jennifer Homendy says three of the injured people were taken to a trauma center in critical condition. Tracking data shows the Amazon cargo plane flying from San Juan, Puerto Rico, passing through a developing thunderstorm as it approached the airport.
3: The wind had shifted and was actually pushing down the runway.
1: And while coming into Miami International Airport, overshot the runway by 1,300 feet before eventually crashing into a parking lot, striking several vehicles.
2: The Econoline van is torn apart.
1: According to authorities, more than 60 fire rescue units and some 200 firefighters responded. A 32-person team will be on site for at least the next week.
4: Guys, the plane's on fire. Plane's on fire. Put your game faces on.
1: The NTSB confirmed Monday that it has recovered both the flight data and voice recorders. Investigators are still recovering debris from the Boeing 767 as they search the cause of the crash.
5: She said as they will be looking at the airport, the airfield, the weather, the piloting, the plane, the airline.
1: The NTSB is asking anyone with information related to the crash to step forward.
0: CNN's Sherelle Hubbard reporting. At last check, two runways at Miami International Airport remain shut down for the investigation, triggering hundreds of cancellations and flight delays measured in the hours. Hurricane Lowell's outer rain bands are lashing parts of Hawaii with heavy rain and dangerous surf. Meteorologists say that the powerful storm is making its closest approach to the islands. CNN's Reed Binion has more for us.
6: We are preparing for the worst. We are treating it as if we are preparing for a directive.
7: Officials in Hawaii underscoring the threat posed by Hurricane Lowell as it drew closer to the state Monday.
6: We need to be ready for those triple threats. High wind, rainfall, flooding, flash flooding. And then finally, storm surge.
7: The powerful storm's outer rain bands lashing the state with heavy rain and dangerous surf. Conditions rapidly deteriorating Monday on Hawaii's western islands, where Lowell's impacts were expected to peak Monday night into Tuesday morning.
8: What that really means to everybody is that we are asking everyone to start sheltering in place.
7: Many residents heeding that warning and stocking up in preparation.
9: Hopefully preparing for nothing. Very nervous on how everything's going to play out for us.
10: I'm worried about the hurricane going to hit the island.
7: Travelers also adjusting their plans due to the storm.

0: Well, I was supposed to fly out today and decided to cancel my flight.
1: This as Lowell's impacts continue to be felt on islands farther east in Hawaii, including Oahu, where heavy rain left roads flooded. I'm Reed Binion reporting.
2: Thank you, Reed. Turning overseas, Houthi rebels in Yemen say that they have targeted Saudi Arabian energy facilities with dozens of ballistic missiles and drones. Saudi Arabia says more than 70 people have been injured. As CNN's Paula Hancock reports, the Iran-backed Houthis say the move comes in response to, quote, Saudi aggression.
3: What we've seen from the Houthi rebels Tuesday is something that has been condemned by Saudi Arabia, by Saudi Arabia's regional allies as well. The fact that it was targeting civilian and economic areas, the fact that there were dozens of people that were injured, does signal an escalation in the fight that we have seen in Yemen over recent months. The 4-year tenuous ceasefire between Saudi Arabia and the government, internationally backed government, and the Houthi rebels broke down back in July. There was a ceasefire that was going for some 4 years. So what we've seen is that economic civilian areas have been targeted in western Saudi Arabia by these the Houthis. We also understand from the Saudi energy minister that there have been some energy infrastructure in the south of the country that has also been targeted, saying at one point there had to be a temporary halt in production. Some firefighters were injured as they tried to bring that blaze under control. We have a statement as well from the Saudi Foreign Ministry. I'll read part of it to you, saying, quote, the kingdom affirms its legitimate right to take all necessary measures to defend its sovereignty, safeguard its national resources, and protect the security and safety of its citizens and residents. It stresses that it will not tolerate any attack targeting its territory or national assets in accordance with the rules of international law. Now, the spokesperson of the Saudi-led coalition in Yemen has called these attacks dangerous and senseless, saying that that they will have a resolute response. Now, we've also had a statement from the Houthis, and they have said that this was actually in retaliation for what they call Saudi aggression. We have been seeing a counter-offensive by Saudi-led forces against the Houthi rebels over recent months. But this does raise concerns that there could be an increase in activity in this area. The Houthis, of course, backed by Iran, one of their proxies. And this is really a conflict and a civil war that has been rumbling for some years.
2: We have some new developments this morning in a notorious 1989 murder case. Lyle and Eric Menendez will get a shot at freedom next year. Court records obtained by CNN show the brothers who were convicted of murdering their parents in their Beverly Hills home are scheduled for a parole hearing for March 2027. The pair had been serving a life sentence but were resentenced last year to 50 years. The state parole board and California Governor Gavin Newsom must sign off on any release. New this morning, new calls for the singer known as David to face the death penalty for the brutal murder of a teenage girl. CNN's Los Angeles affiliate KABC reports that Celeste Rivas Hernandez's family released a statement on what would have been her 16th birthday, saying the death penalty for David would be, quote, perfect for this kind of human being, devoid of feelings and emptiness inside and without conscience. But that's not in our hands, but rather in God's and the California justice system. Rivas Hernandez was just 14 when prosecutors say her then-boyfriend, David, whose full name is David Anthony Burke, murdered her and left her dismembered body in his car in 2025. He's pleaded not guilty to murder and is due back in court next month. Prince Harry and Meghan may be back in Britain, but Buckingham Palace is drawing a firm line. King Charles says that the Duke and Duchess of Sussex will remain non-working royals even after returning to the UK following 6 years in the US. CNN's Anna Stewart reports with more.
4: Prince Harry and Meghan may be back in the UK, but it is no change as far as the King is concerned. The King's message has been sent out to senior members of the government, the military, and Lord Lieutenants who carry on the King's work up and down the country. And it's also been sent to Harry and Meghan, and it kind of feels like ground rules. They are no longer working members of the royal family. They won't be using their titles His and Her Royal Highness, and they are essentially private citizens with charitable and commercial interests. Now, that much we knew. Those were the rules put in place by the late Queen years ago. So what's different here? Well, there is a slightly unusual part at the end of the letter, which says official and state organisations who wish to extend courtesies to the Duke and Duchess, particularly where recourse to public funds may be required, should be directed to Buckingham Palace. Now, I say this is unusual because the palace doesn't control public funds. But perhaps what this does is make abundantly clear that the palace is expecting Harry and Meghan to carry out charitable private interests, commercial interests, and nothing else. Nothing that would look like the sort of activities and public engagements that working members of the royal family would do, like Prince William, who remains estranged from his brother.
2: Now to Buzz Express and the stories that have everyone talking this morning. Now, if you went to the movies this summer, congratulations. You helped set a new box office record. New numbers from RentTrak, a company that tracks box office data, reveals the domestic box office raked in an estimated $4.76 billion, making it the highest grossing summer movie season ever. And the biggest since 2013. This is also the first summer in history where every single month from May through August generated more than $1 billion in ticket sales. Wow. Blockbusters like The Odyssey and Spider-Man, A Brand New Day, fueled the surge with a combined total of more than $1.5 billion at the U.S. box office. Lots of talk about the surprise trailer for a new documentary about Elizabeth Holmes. She's in prison for defrauding investors through her company, Theranos. Her story was the focus of the Hulu series, The Dropout. The trailer was revealed at a film festival over the weekend, and the directors had kept everything hush-hush. They say that Holmes invited them to document her life 34 days before she reported to prison in 2023. They also say it started as an intimate portrait, but turned into a three-year mind-bending journey. Golden Globe winner Terry Hatcher is getting ready to hit the runway. People.com reporting that the Desperate Housewives star will play Miranda Priestly in the musical production of The Devil Wears Prada in London's West End starting next month. Hatcher takes over the iconic role from Vanessa Williams, who wraps up her run later this month. Well, next on CNN Headline Express, shocking video captures the moment that a toddler runs into fast-moving traffic. How quick thinking saved the child's life. And you can hear the rumbling of snow from this avalanche moving so fast and furious that it took the lives of 11 climbers. We've got the details on that. And

0: Skechers Street Hikers.
1: This morning, an incident in the skies ends with an alleged violent and unruly passenger duct taped to the seat. CNN's Robbie Hawkins has the video that you need to see and how it all unfolded.
2: This passenger had to be restrained aboard a flight for being disruptive. Two passengers told CNN that the man became aggressive, hitting two others, including a woman who tried to intervene. Passengers Richard Olnick and Juan Mejia say the man was swearing and using, quote, racial and homophobic slurs. The two got up to help, and a flight attendant handed them and another person a zip tie to restrain the man. After he bit Mejia and attempted to bite Olnick, both men say they used duct tape to hold him down. According to a statement by the Federal Aviation Administration, the American Airlines flight was on its way from Dallas to Newark when the crew reported an incident. An FBI statement said the plane was met by police in Maryland and the passenger was removed and arrested on state charges. Authorities did not release the man's name.
1: Let's go around the globe to see what else is making headlines today. We begin in Egypt, where a popular TV host was said to have pleaded for mercy after being sentenced to death for her alleged role in a drug trafficking ring. That's according to Egyptian state media. CNN's Nada Bashir has the full story.
3: Death by hanging. That is the sentence facing Egyptian TV presenter Sara Khalifa, along with 11 others, over their alleged role in a drug trafficking network, according to state media. The TV host is a well-known entertainment and social media figure in Egypt, with some 2.5 million followers on Instagram. She's best known for presenting the Egyptian crime show Mission Impossible, as well as managing her own cosmetic surgery clinic. Now, the 39-year-old is among 12 defendants accused of forming an organized criminal gang, said to be involved in importing substances used to manufacture drugs with the intent of then selling them. Prosecutors say 750 kilograms of synthetic narcotics and other raw materials were seized from the property where the defendants allegedly stored and made the drugs. State media also reports the gang has also been sentenced for the possession of firearms without a license. In video circulating on social media, Khalifa is heard weeping during her sentencing, pleading for mercy and humanity. CNN has been unable to independently verify the footage and has contacted her attorney for comment. News of the death sentence being issued has sent shockwaves across the world. In 2025 alone, Egypt issued nearly 500 death sentences, one of the highest recorded rates in the world, according to Amnesty International.
1: Ukrainian officials say that at least two people have been killed and 10 others wounded in a Russian missile and drone attack in the capital, Kyiv. It comes after a 72-hour truce expired, and just a day after U.S. Envoy Steve Witkoff and Jared Kushner visited the region, hoping to revive peace talks. The temporary truce had protected only Kyiv and Moscow, while Witkoff and Kushner visited both capital cities over the weekend. In Russia, at least 11 people were killed in an avalanche. According to local emergency services, the avalanche, it hit more than 30 climbers Monday on one of the highest peaks in Russia's Caucasus region. Now, dozens of emergency workers are taking part in the search and rescue operations, but dangerous conditions are slowing their efforts. Now to Mexico and this heart-stopping scene on a busy street. Take a look at this. Security camera video captured the moment a supermarket worker jumped into action to save a child who ran into oncoming traffic. The worker saw the child heading for the street and quickly rushed to help. He's now being hailed as a hero. Still to come on CNN Headline Express, for those who love their Apple products, big news is coming from the new leader in charge of the tech giant. We've got those details for you ahead. Plus, a packed stadium and a delay of game. What caused the disruption of a big Monday night college football game? We'll tell you on the other side.

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1: Apple's new CEO, John Ternus, is about to have his first big moment in the spotlight. The tech giant holding a surprise and shine event on Wednesday. Ternus, who takes the reins from Tim Cook, is expected to begin unveiling the biggest run of device releases in Apple's history. One of the most anticipated reveals could be the first foldable iPhone. Ternus is taking over just as Apple faces pressure to catch up in the AI race. Americans who took a holiday road trip got hit pretty hard in the wallet this weekend. AAA reports gas prices were at record levels across much of the country this Labor Day weekend. The country's most expensive gas was found in California, $5.64 for a gallon of regular. And a phone call from the other side of the world spurs a rescue mission in the Indian Ocean, and it's all caught on camera. CNN's Patrick Cornell walks us through the video here.
2: Rescuers soared in to save a sailor stranded in the middle of the Indian Ocean after missed check-ins caused a Canadian family to call for help. The Australian Maritime Safety Authority says a solo traveler's catamaran started sinking during a voyage to the remote Christmas Island. After failing to call family back in Canada twice, the sailor's brother alerted Australian authorities, who launched a search and rescue mission, spotting him hundreds of miles away from his destination. After dropping emergency supplies, the Royal Australian Navy launched a helicopter to swoop in, pick up the adventurer, and get him to the safety of a nearby ship. Authorities tell ABC Australia that the sailor is in good condition after the rescue.
1: All right, let's get a check-in on some of the other stories making news across the country. We start in South Los Angeles. That's where a police chase ended in a violent crash on Monday. The LAPD says that the suspect was trying to flee police when they struck multiple vehicles, including one that overturned. At least five people were injured. The suspect was arrested. Police say the car that they were driving may have been stolen. Seattle police officers saved several people from a burning apartment building, and here's that body cam video. And one of those officers was working the first shift of his career. They saw the flames coming from a second-story window and ran inside to wake everybody up so they could get out. A college football game in Florida went low-tech after a power outage at a Tallahassee stadium. The matchup between Florida State and SMU didn't have replay reviews, coach-to-player helmet communication, a scoreboard, a public address system, or even all the lights on. The outage was the result of a power short in the main transformer supplying the electricity. SMU ended up winning 27-24. And in California, there was plenty of flexing, posing, and showing off years of hard work. Competitors from around the world gathered at the iconic Muscle Beach Championship in Venice Beach. The bodybuilding competition took place at the legendary Muscle Beach Gym, long considered one of the sport's most famous stages. I'll be there soon. That does it for CNN Headline Express. I'm Brad Smith. CNN This Morning with Audie Cornish starts right now.
3: Today in the group chat, probably memes about Canada.
4: In the face of unjustified, unprovoked tariffs from the United States, we're stepping up.
3: Looks like we're in a trade war brewing before the midterms. Could it cost Republicans in battleground states like, say, Michigan or Ohio? Plus, California's Gavin Newsom says there is overwhelming opposition among Democrats to the current regime in Israel. Is he describing the party's new position or positioning himself to lead? And in New York, Mayor Mamdani stands firm in the face of calls for him to skip Friday's 9/11 ceremony. Does he risk becoming a political distraction there? And Democrats see an opening in the Texas race for governor. Can Latino leaders get party bosses to put their money where their mouth is? All right, good morning, everybody. I'm Audie Cornish, and we start with the tariffs and the back and forth. Canada hitting back. Now they've got their own retaliatory tariffs on U.S. products. So, for instance, Canada placing $20 billion worth of levies on dairy, steel, aluminum, apparel, household appliances. And this comes after trade talks fell apart late last month with the U.S., and the president increased his own tariffs on Canada.
5: We tried to touch on all the things that matter to them, give them a better deal on autos, on steel, on aluminum, on lumber. They looked this deal square in the face and after a few days decided to walk it back. We don't know all of the reasons why. Maybe it was politics. It doesn't seem to make a lot of economic sense.
3: Okay, speaking of autos, there's a couple of states where this is going to be meaningful, right? With the midterms coming up, some of the states that are the biggest trading partners with Canada, Michigan, Maine, and those Senate races, those are toss-ups. And it's the voters that will be hurt the most.
6: Everything, whether it's tariffs or, you know, whatever they do, it's going to end up back on the consumer. They obviously have to see their food bill going up every week they go to the grocery store.
7: When you have things in your books that you're counting on and they disappear, then, you know, it definitely makes business a lot harder.
8: I think what's going to happen is the Canadians are just going to say, I don't want to buy American products, and they're going to buy Chinese products.
9: It puts our capacity to grow and to continue making impact in our community at risk.
3: So today in the group chat, I've got Isaac Tovar, CNN senior reporter, Chuck Rocha, former senior advisor to Bernie Sanders' presidential campaigns, and Ashley Davis, former White House official under President George W. Bush. So, Isaac, I want to start with you and these tariffs. We were talking about the economic impact per person, we're learning from the Business Data Lab, $1,300 on Canadians, $1,300 on Americans. The thing is, we have a much larger economy. I mean, I know this is very threatening this morning, but is it really going to hurt voters?
10: Look, when I travel around the country talking to people, one of the consistent things that people talk about is prices are high. They know it. They know that they're paying more at the grocery store. They know that they're paying more at the pump. They feel it. They also see that they associate that, whether it's fair or unfair, with the Trump tariffs so far. Mm-hmm. Now this is coming with more tariffs that are going to hit a lot of products that people use, and the prices are going to go up because of them. And if they make the same political connection that they've been making to it over the course of the last year and a half, that does seem like it's going to be a problem for Donald Trump and Republicans. Because, look, it's not Donald Trump, basically, who's paying for the higher costs that come with these tariffs. It's voters of all stripes and all places around the country.
3: I know an industry that has dealt with this already, Distilled Spirits Council, says U.S. spirits exports to Canada fell 70% year over year when they faced tariffs. So it's one of those things, let's call it asymmetric economic warfare. Will we see certain industries really take it on the chin? And then how do you explain that to voters in Michigan, for instance, with auto parts?
11: Look, here's the bottom line in this, and I've spent a lot of time with the Canadians over the years. First of all, our economy is 13.5 times larger than Canada. But this is a very good issue for Carney because he's bringing national pride to Canada to fight back against the United States. For decades, there have been issues on the price of dairy and aluminum, especially, the United States thinks that they overcharge us in regards to tariffs. That being said, there's a very, very important referendum happening October 19th in Alberta. They are doing a referendum to actually leave Canada, and Carney has to be fighting against us until after that vote. So I don't think he backs off, because at the end of the day, we have a lot much stronger position than they do in regards to not being able to take them. But I know Chuck's like, ready to talk.
3: It's okay. He's just writing the ads for this right now.
11: But here's the deal. At the end of the day, just like Iran, Trump's not going to make a bad deal on prices. So whether it's going to happen or not, and I'm not being flippant about it, he's not going to say, okay, I'm going to let 250% increase on dairy just because there's a midterm.
12: I spent the weekend in rural Maine, and I want to unpack what Isaac was talking about a little bit, and that is the American people may not know the nuances of trade or international relations, Chuck Rocha being one of them. But what you do know is what you read in the paper in the morning. Oh, tariffs. Oh, prices. Oh, the prices of this. Even if it's Donald Trump's fault or not, the American voter in every poll that I'm doing, Audie, right now is saying this is the reason prices are going up and I'm mad. And those people, even if they're not partisans, they have blue hair, whatever, if they're not partisans, they're blaming Republicans, whether Republicans deserve it or not, just because there's so much anxiety in the economy.
11: One of the things that's interesting is Trump's been tweeting through it, you know, when you got to sell something. One of the hundreds that came up, he talked about, for instance, the Bombardier plane, right? And he's like, look, we're not going to sell this Canadian product in the U.S. anymore. He says they live off American buyers, American companies, American airports. If they want our market, they've got to build here. Well, a cursory Google would find that two of the engines in that plane are built in Indiana. You know what I mean? They're Honeywell engines that are built in Arizona. They employ like 3,000 people in the U.S. It's not a big number, but just while you're on the internet posting the memes, who is this going to affect? Because we're looking at the polling, Reuters Ipsos, in August, late August. How do you feel about Trump's tariffs on Canada? Independents, 59% disapprove. And 33% disapproval among GOP is not, you know, amazing for him on this issue. I think a lot of people just wonder why. Like, there is no Carney without Trump. They were on their way to a conservative government, right, that was, like, almost threatening to be the leadership in Canada. He starts all this up, and now all of a sudden they're fist up, leaves everywhere, and it's a thing.
13: From a policy perspective, our trade deals need renegotiated because they're not good. And by the way, Trump negotiated the one that's in place right now.
11: When he came in office, it was about Mexico. It was about fentanyl from China. I heard five other country names before I heard Canada. And now this is where we are. And I think a lot of people just don't know why we're fighting with Canada. It just feels random.
13: Well, I think the reason we're fighting is because Canada is actually fighting back against some of Trump's rhetoric against China because it's really good politically for them. And I think that it's not great politically for us, but I don't even think those jobs will ever be impacted because there's going to be a deal that will be in place.
11: So you think it's all threats right now?
10: Totally. This feeds a sense that I think it is very, along with people all across the country feeling like their costs are up, there is a definite sense that the politicians keep talking and they keep doing politics back and forth, and I am paying the price for it.
11: While you're waiting until October, you still have to go to the grocery store.
10: Nobody's helping me.
11: Yeah.
10: Nobody cares about me. And because, look, the tariffs are, the direct impact of them is the prices that go up. But then there's also, okay, well, it's less deliveries that are going on. So that brings down trucking. All sorts of effects that go on, industries that suffer from it, and people, I think the danger here, beyond what it means for Republicans and Democrats, is people just feeling more and more like they're being left out while the politicians, even across the border politicians,
11: fight. We'll see what the talking point is in the Michigan Senate race. I suspect this will come up.
14: And Alaska.
11: But the auto industry in particular has always been loud in Washington, always manages to hear them. Yeah. Okay, coming up this morning, President Trump spent Labor Day pushing another thing, a new name for New Mexico. So he wants to call it New America. Plus, Governor Gavin Newsom not holding back on Benjamin Netanyahu's government in Israel. So is Newsom speaking for himself or the Democratic Party?

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1: So California Governor Gavin Newsom taking a critical stance on Israel. He was talking to PBS, and the governor says that condemnation of the actions of Benjamin Netanyahu is, quote, almost universal among Democrats.
2: Well, there's not controversy within the party on that. From my perspective, the expansion of the settlers and what's happening in the settler movement and the violence in the West Bank, the opposition that he's advanced as it relates to a two-state solution. We want a secure Israel. We want a democratic and secure Israel. And we want a secure and democratic Palestinian state as well, right next door. And I don't think that's a really divisive thing.
1: All right, so there's evidence, of course, that the party has shifted. In July, 103 House Democrats voted to block billions of dollars in military aid to Israel. The measure ultimately failed, but it's the first time the majority of the House Democrats voted to block the aid. The group chat is back, and I want to say we did not hear if the reporter was able to ask him, what do you think about military aid to Israel? The rest of the interview is dropping in later today. But what do you make of him basically trying to come in? It sounds a little bit like I'm the adult in the room. Many fine people can disagree, but I think we all, like, he's trying to describe for himself and set the parameters for the party about where the discourse is.
3: Look, this has been going on for the better part of 2 years.
1: Democrats
3: overall, okay, who've been trying to split Benjamin Netanyahu from support of Israel. Uh-huh. Netanyahu, going back many years, certainly to when he gave that speech during the Obama years about Iran, has fallen very much out of favor among Democrats. Uh-huh. And you see, and I walked around Capitol Hill last summer talking to people about this, and they said, oh, I don't like Benjamin Netanyahu, I still support Israel. And that's gotten very hard as this has continued.
1: Yeah. As the voter has said on the far left, Israel is an apartheid state. Don't take money from AIPAC. Like, they have a different standard by which saying support or don't support Israel.
3: And the issue coming up here is that the elections in Israel on October 27th, right before our elections in the midterms here, and it's not clear whether Netanyahu will be able to put together a governing coalition on the other side of it. But part of the trickiness for Democrats and for Americans overall when it comes to Israel issues is that any of the options other than Netanyahu also are saying that they don't agree that there should be a Palestinian state. Also are saying...
1: Right, which
3: that
1: in this interview he also advocated
3: now, Netanyahu comes with a lot of baggage on a lot of issues for a lot of Americans. And the other options to be prime minister, if he's not, would take a different approach to the settlements.
1: Although I think the context of bringing the U.S. into this war in the last couple of months has identified something different for folks. So I want to bring up this to Chuck, because I remember when the DNC did its autopsy of what went wrong in the Harris era, it didn't mention the politics around Gaza. And people got mad about that. They got mad about something that wasn't in there. And then you've got someone like Rahm Emanuel on the other end of the spectrum, who physically goes to Israel, right, gives interviews, and he says this. This is from a speech at the University of Tel Aviv.
4: The historic alliance between two democracies. Without question, the alliance is at a crossroads. It cannot stand or survive as it has been. For too long, American policy towards Israel operated under the assumption that the best thing Washington can do for Jerusalem is to blindly, to silently stand behind your government.
1: Are they finding their way to an answer? I know Hassan Piker thinks he has an answer right on his Twitch stream. And then I don't know where Democrats are starting to land.
5: What are Democrats? What you're seeing play out in front of you is two folks that are hopeful to maybe want to run for president of the United States in a primary that may have 20 people. And what you're witnessing before your very eyes is positioning test balloons of where I can be. Because within a Democratic primary, this is a giant issue. Mm-hmm. I will also tell all of you at home, in a general election, it is somewhat impactful, but not near as impactful as in a primary. And as I've told lots of well-intentioned candidates and consultants. You have to win one race at a time. I know you may be from a red state and you won as a Democrat. Great. You got to win the primary first. Take it from the Bernie guy. You got to win the primary. So they're trying to figure out where's a good way in. It was a master class by Gavin to be like, I'm going to do a little bit of both. I'm going to throw this out here where I'm feeling sympathy for both sides. And is the middle work? And then you see Rahm Emanuel going, whoa, whoa, whoa, we're going to position here. They're our ally. But we don't know yet which one of those works politically.
1: But to your point, the new table stakes, and I'm saying new, the new table stakes is do not take money from AIPAC.
5: Great point.
1: Okay, that's like litmus test where there's a group of primary voters who are going to make that a yes
5: big
1: or
5: time.
1: No, then I move forward.
5: Right.
1: So can you be a national Democrat, meet that bar, and go on to the general?
5: We don't know that yet.
6: And how many Jewish Democrat candidates potentially could run in 2028? I mean, you
1: well,
6: have
1: they'll
6: Josh
1: have
6: Shapiro,
1: to find a lane Pritzker. To talk about
6: no,
1: as
6: No, that's
1: well.
6: My point. So I actually think Newsom, Rahm Emanuel, you have to have, they have to figure this out because, and also, Democrats vote for, Jewish Americans mainly vote for Democrats way more than Republicans. So they have to figure out this lane. I mean, Isaac, you know this better than everybody. The anti-Semitic rhetoric going on in this country has to stop, and there has to be a way to support Israel.
1: And it's hard to know where those voters can go, because then if they look to Republicans, you're looking at Tucker Carlson and a bunch of people that...
3: There's a lot of anti-Semitism go around.
1: Exactly, but
3: right?
1: politically the idea is it's been a penalty, right?
3: And the intermingling between what's anti-Israel and what's anti-Semitic, and it's gotten very muddied in a lot of places.
1: So the first candidate to figure it out...
3: Well, I'm not sure that there is a figuring it out to do.
1: Really?
3: But I do
1: Well, then why is Shapiro out there, and why is Rahm going to Israel?
3: Because nobody's going to satisfy everybody with the answer here. But I do think that we're likely headed to a place where, like, maybe by the first presidential debate, the primary debate for the Democrats, which will be at some point next summer, probably.
1: Don't start a new countdown. Okay, I'm exhausted already.
3: That you could have when we get to those, like, raise your hand, yes or no questions.
1: Yes,
3: it could be.
1: That's what it's going to be.
3: Do you support continued military aid to Israel?
5: The AIPAC money?
3: Well, I mean, I think that one is
1: gone.
3: Done.
1: Yeah.
3: Right. But really, where you stand on this issue, and some of that will be bound up inevitably with who is the leader of Israel at that point.
1: Okay, after the break on CNN this morning, the push to turn Texas blue. We've got Latino lawmakers who want the party to put $10 million into the governor's race. So is Texas worth the bet for Democrats? Plus, nearly 25 years since the September 11th attacks, are America's leaders repeating the same mistakes? We're bringing on Peter Bergen. He's going to join with his take. He is also the author of All the President's

0: $79 at Cardia.com or Amazon.
1: All right, this week, the U.S. is marking 25 years since the 9/11 attacks and the start of what would become known as the Global War on Terror. The U.S. responded to that terrible day with the invasion of Afghanistan to take out al-Qaeda and the Taliban. That quickly snowballed into something which would plunge the U.S. into a quarter century of conflict in Iraq, Syria, and beyond. And the decisions which shaped those conflicts would go on to define the presidencies of four different administrations who each added their own successes and failures to what would become America's longest war. Joining me now to discuss is Peter Bergen, CNN national security analyst. He's also the author of the new book, All the President's Wars, 25 Years of America's War on Terror. Thank you so much for being here.
2: Well, thank you for having me on.
1: So this book actually has some new reporting, even in areas that we think we know, right? Like when it comes to the 9/11 Commission, it sounds like from your reporting some things were left out.
2: Well, the 9/11 Commission was a great piece of work, but it was incomplete on its conclusions about Saudi official support for al-Qaeda. The Bush administration was curiously incurious about the fact that 15 of the 19 hijackers were Saudi. They were quick to link Saddam Hussein, who had nothing to do with 9/11, to the attacks. But we now know a Saudi official was living in California. We've known for a while that he was supporting two of the 9/11 hijackers that flew into the Pentagon. We now know that he had a casing video of the U.S. Capitol, that he had equations for the flight plan for a plane descending into a large landmark that were discovered in his house. And this all came out in 2024 as a result of the lawsuit the 9/11 victims' families have filed. So what does it mean? It means that there was some level of Saudi official support for al-Qaeda, which is sort of surprising. Not that the Saudi government was involved, but there were certainly real sympathizers in the Saudi government.
1: And here we are all these years later. Obviously, the U.S. has a relationship with the Saudis, and this administration has a different approach to the Middle East. I'm saying different, and as it's out of my mouth, I'm not sure it's so different, as we get entangled in another regional war. How did Trump approach the Middle East differently from his predecessors, especially since he campaigned on the idea of, you know, no more endless wars? He campaigned in reaction to the Bush era neocon politics of the Republican Party.
2: Well, it was, you know, President Bush kind of greased the skids with his preventative war in Iraq. President Obama also greased the skids with his war in Libya in 2011, right, without congressional authorization. But President Trump, you know, if you have a checklist of what you want before you go to war, you'd want congressional authorization, public buy-in, a real imminent threat, NATO allies, a UN resolution perhaps in favor, a plan for the day after. Well, that checklist, I mean, there's zero on that checklist, except we haven't sent large numbers of troops to Iran as yet. So the Iran war seems to replicate many of the failures of our previous conflicts. And unfortunately, I don't even know why I wrote this book, since we don't seem to learn from our own history.
1: Wait, are you serious? No, I mean, we're joking, but like, I'm reading every once in a while about Iran, no, and maybe there's attacks on water infrastructure in the U.S., or yeah, it feels as though there is still a terror threat, even if it's not as we think about it. Or are you saying the entire security apparatus has now shifted?
2: Well, I mean, I think, look, we're well defended compared to where we were on 9/11. There was no TSA on 9/11. There was no Department of Homeland Security. The intelligence budget is quintupled. You know, we've done a lot of things to make up. We're much better defended. Does that mean that we're immune from threat? No. And, of course, homegrown terrorism from the right wing and also from jihadists is an issue. It's not as big an issue as 9/11, but it continues.
1: So I guess I'm trying to figure out, like, what has been learned. I mean, we're now in this scenario where, for a lot of young people, this might as well be Pearl Harbor, right? Like, This was a long time ago, so much so that we're in a completely different kind of political orientation towards the region. What do you think the legacy has become?
2: Well, I think we still live in the post-9/11 era. I mean, people around this table know this better than I do, but in 2016, the second most important issue for Americans in the election was terrorism after the economy, if you look at Pew polling data. So President Trump, you may remember, the Muslim ban came to power in part. The Muslim ban was a pretty popular thing. So, you know, it's had a very long tail, you know, 9/11. We're still living with it now. I hope that this book may contribute to a bit of a debate about what we got right and what we got wrong.
1: What did we get right and wrong? I only have a minute left, but now you've opened the door.
2: Well, I mean, the big thing is we weren't attacked again by a foreign terrorist organization on any scale, which was, at the end of the day, the commander-in-chief was responsible for American safety. What are we

Hope you guys can take a look. Obviously, we are commemorating the attacks on 9/11. Straight ahead on CNN this morning, we continue this conversation because remember Mayor Giuliani. Well, he says the current New York mayor doesn't even belong at Ground Zero. So here is how Mamdani is responding. And later on CNN, Lindsay Clancy's attorney is speaking out now that the case has ended in a mistrial. In the next hour, we're going to find out what's next for Clancy and how they plan to move forward.

0: Live, TV's biggest night, streaming on CNN.
1: All right, so it's been Democrats' white whale turning Texas blue. Can 2026 be the year? The governor's race between Republican Greg Abbott and Democrat Gina Hinojosa may be their best shot. It's now shifted. It's classified as a likely Republican seat by the nonpartisan Cook Political Report. And dozens of Latino lawmakers are urging prominent Democrats to hop on board. Axios reports they sent a letter pressuring Governor Andy Beshear, who chairs the Democratic Governors Association, to invest $10 million in the race.
2: If you look at the polling, President Trump is underwater. Greg Abbott is underwater, and people are tired of this politics as usual. People want change in Texas. They're galvanizing, organizing. We're building real momentum in this race. So I welcome the attention on Texas.
1: Group chat is back, and one of the letter signers is here. Okay, so how are you going to be asking Beshear for money? You guys aren't fundraising well?
3: They got plenty of money over there, and all we're asking is
1: Rico's
3: share
1: raising
3: just
1: a lot of
3: another
1: money.
3: Nickel, sir. No, well, really, seriously. Gina Hinojosa is a very special person running in a very special time. Let me finish. And that is that right now, I worked for the last Democrat to represent the state of Texas, the great Ann Richards. And this is lining up much like that back in the day, with if we had a little more money in Texas and some focus on Texas, Texas has been the blue whale for a long time. And I get that, and I honor all of that. But right now, with what we're seeing, we have a once-in-a-lifetime shot to do something special here.
1: I don't know if he's awake yet. So this pitch, I don't know where this is going here. Your hands are literally up in prayer. I want to know, you've got people like Ossoff and Tallarico raising money hand over fist. So what's going on with her? How come she's not in that same
3: money like that? But the problem is, in Texas, all of you should know that if you're a corporation or a rich person, you can write an unlimited check. It's not a federal office. So people have wrote $1 million checks, and the governor has $400 million in the bank, and we're trying to catch up. Yeah, but there's only so many days.
4: Well, it's 22 to 1, right? Like, Abbott has 22% to 1.
1: But then I was surprised, because remember when Abbott came out with the, like, moratorium on AI data centers for a little bit up until
3: because
1: the midterms? And I was like, is he in trouble?
3: That's exactly what I'm saying.
1: Like, is he in trouble?
4: I think, well, look, I think that Tallarico has a better chance than she does. Sorry. I know you love her, but I think that Tallarico could bring
3: her
4: along.
3: I love him, too.
4: No, I know. I'm just saying. I think it's very difficult. I also think
1: that Abbott's only up by 5 points.
4: Yeah.
1: In Texas.
4: It's a third term for him, so I'm sure people... Fourth term. You're right. You're right. Because he came in halfway through, right? Because of Perry?
5: Yeah.
4: So I think that I'm sure there's a little bit of fatigue. I think that's going to be a tough one.
3: This is the point I'm making of, is the right time. Isaac will back me up. It's the history here, right? You have the great candidate. She's a working mother. She's been a legislator. She's fighting these data centers. It lines up perfect. So if we get a little investment by national Democrats in Texas, look, y'all, for everybody should know that all these Democrats come to Texas like it's a piggy bank and take our money and go somewhere else. We're just saying bring some of that money back home.
4: What race do you want them to take money from? The DGA to give to you.
3: Just pick one of the white boys. We'll take one of the other
4: boys. This is how I end up on the clickbait website.
5: But like, it is true that the stars seem to be aligning in a way that could make it possible for Democrats to win.
1: That's whether they actually do.
5: Yes.
1: The stars aligning.
5: But there's another thing going on here, of course, which is that Andy Beshear is also thinking about running for governor, and there is, or for president rather, and there is a pressure point to put on him about Latinos in this race in a bigger way as we go into 2028. We see it every cycle now, much attention to the Latino vote and making sure that people are not taking it for granted or writing it off, especially in the Democratic primary. That will be significant. And you see in the Democratic primary calendar now with Nevada and New Mexico early.
1: About South
5: this
1: Carolina,
5: is serious.
1: But Nevada and possibly the new America, there's going to be a different conversation.
3: Why do you not support Latinos running for office?
1: Exactly. All right. Next, we're going to talk about this because it's also come up in the Texas story, the data center debate. You've got voters that are angry about their power bills. They're angry about threats to water supply. Can Democrats actually capitalize on that in the midterms? We've got Congressman Troy Carter here next. Plus,
6: I'm proud to be the mayor of this city. I love this city. I love this country.
1: Mayor Mamdani calling for a focus on the families after Rudy Giuliani looks to stir up controversy ahead of the 9/11 memorial.

0: So Americans across the country appear to be coming together against a common enemy, AI data centers.
1: What that could actually look like without regulation is basically forcing everybody to start smoking cigarettes.
2: I think our electric bills will go up unless they put a complete substation in for themselves.
3: We have a big problem with water, which, you know, is not crucial right now at this point, but at what point does it get crucial?
4: Every year we pray for rain, we're worried about rain, we're worried about our water, we live in the desert.
5: Our children are important. Our resources are important.
6: We want to try to be on the right side of history with these data centers, and that's ultimately the fight across the nation.
0: So there's new polling by NBC News showing that overwhelmingly voters do not want data centers built in their communities. It's become a defining issue of the midterms. Democrats are trying to fine-tune their attacks. So Politico obtained an internal memo from the top super PAC supporting House Democrats saying that they should stick to language that touches the, quote, conspiratorial nerve that runs through the data center discourse among voters. So I'm bringing in Democratic representative from Louisiana, Congressman Troy Carter. He also sits on the House Homeland Security Committee and the Committee on Energy and Commerce. Thank you so much for being here. I know, given those two committees, you're probably hearing about this a lot. You are running for re-election in your district, where Meta is planning to expand a data center. So where are you? What's your position on Meta expanding that center?
7: Well, like most Americans, very concerned. When we look at these data centers popping up in communities, Richland Parish, for example, in Louisiana, you are coming into rural areas that will undoubtedly be challenged. When this infrastructure to support data centers have to be built, when the enormous power drain that's necessary to power and to operate data centers, somebody's going to bear the brunt of that. And communities, unfortunately, are being the ones that fall in that category. Listen, there's a tremendous amount of outcry among communities because of data centers, and there's been a lack of transparency, no communication. When you build on data centers, you impact the grid, you impact the power source. Somebody pays for that. In Louisiana already,
0: we have enormous heat. So, Congressman, can I interrupt for 1 second? I didn't hear your answer.
7: Certainly.
0: Do you want this data center there, or do you want it with guardrails?
7: Well, I guess there's two sides to that. Yes, I am not opposed, nor are Democrats opposed to development. We are opposed to development that doesn't have answers. So perhaps with guardrails that will demonstrate that the public will not bear the brunt. They will not feel the negative impacts of the drain of the power source. They will not be the ones that have to suffer because of this development.
0: Now, the alternative to that is Senator Sanders. Let me jump in here, because Senator Sanders wants to introduce a bill that would impose a nationwide pause on construction. And is that something that moratorium would last until there's regulation? Do you think that's the right way for Democrats to go?
7: I think we have to be careful, right? Because we don't want to just say no, no, no, but we also want to say that we have to protect the community, we have to protect the people. So the notion that we would just shut everything down is certainly one that some would buy into. I think the greater wisdom would be that we pump the brakes, slow these things down, and ensure that the interest of the community is being met. Excuse me. And to ensure that the interest of the community is being met, that doesn't mean that we don't recognize that data centers have a purpose. They just cannot willy-nilly, summarily go into communities and ignore the needs, the wishes, and the negative potential outfall of what it can mean for communities. See, it's not enough to just say we don't want them. And it's not enough to say you can just come into our community and not talk to local officials, not talk to the state, not talk to the communities. Therein lies the real issue with these data centers. People have to understand what they are, and the brunt of the cost for them has to be borne by the developer, not by the community.
0: Okay, Congressman, thank you so much for your time. Appreciate being with us. So New York Mayor Zohran Mamdani says he is going to be at Friday's 9/11 memorial as he faces calls to stay away from former Mayor Rudy Giuliani.
8: I'm proud to be the mayor of this city. I love this city. I love this country. And what I want this week to be a focus on is on the families whose loved ones were stolen from them 25 years ago in the horrific act of terror of September 11th, and a focus also on the first responders who gave everything they could to this city and to the people who came together to try and help their fellow New Yorkers.
0: So the question over Mamdani's attendance was raised by none other than Giuliani over the weekend, who said he would be offended if Mamdani was there and claimed Muslims were trying to take over the world.
9: They have every desire to take us over. This is not, they want to be just another religion. They want to dominate us. That's what they're taught from the day they begin their extremist religious education. Mamdani is a clear supporter of that.
0: Okay, group chat is back. I wanted to bring that up because he's saying something we hear very frequently in the last 2 years, which is to look at Muslims specifically as an invading community of immigrants who are changing the Western way of life. That's the language that you hear. And is this part of that, like Giuliani being like, oh, and this guy, too, he also is a problem.
10: Yeah, like, and not just the last 2 years. And I do think that speaking as a born and bred New Yorker here, the Rudy Giuliani of 2026 is not the Rudy Giuliani of September 11th. And you see that what his objection to in Mamdani being there is really just Mamdani is a Muslim. That said, there are this push against Mamdani attending the ceremony predates Giuliani.
0: Yes, very much so.
10: It's been going on for a couple of weeks with a petition and all this stuff. And I think it speaks to the fact that Mamdani, look, there's a lot of Islamophobia there. There's also stuff that people who are associated with his administration that have caused some consternation. There's a lawyer who he gave a pen to who was in counsel at a ceremony last week. That lawyer defended a terrorist who's a brother-in-law of the hijackers. All these
0: just to give people
10: associations.
0: So basically,
10: stuff.
0: There is somebody sitting on as the city's chief legal counsel who was doing legal work through the U.S. Military Commission, which meant he was representing a convicted Al-Qaeda member. You've had some family members of victims speak up and say, we don't think you're welcome. You have had others speak up and say, of course you should be there. You are welcome. The September 11th Families for a Peaceful Tomorrow. I actually don't think he could not go.
11: Right.
0: Like, what?
10: The mayor of New York.
0: Yeah, he's the mayor of New York. I actually feel like it would be worse if he didn't go. I don't understand this.
11: A Democrat, Republican, Independent. When you watch that clip, you said, I think that the mayor, no matter any of the things that we've talked about, he said the two things that I wanted to hear, which was we remember the families and the terror. He said the word terror that they have been through, and also the first responders, because he has overseas, to Isaac's point, he knows much more about this as a born and bred New Yorker, the largest police department.
10: Texas all the time.
11: I bring it right. Yeah. the largest police and firefighters group in the country.
10: Yeah.
11: If any major city.
10: And Mamdani is not just going to the ceremony. He's doing a bunch of events at fire stations and other things.
0: And we should say the president, President Trump, will not be in New York specifically. He will be here at the Pentagon, in part because at the 9/11 ceremony, you were not allowed to have political speeches. And that appeared to be a non-starter for them. Here's Curtis Sliwa, always good for a quote, also a former mayoral candidate. And when he was asked, this is Sliwa, and this is what he had to say.
12: Ridiculous. He's the mayor. Stop being sore losers. You knew this is Zohran Mamdani. He was never a fake, phony, fraudulent fugazi like a lot of politicians. He told you who he was. Once he got elected, you should have known he was going to be there at 9/11.
0: Okay, don't be a fugazi. I think that's a political argument.
13: Yeah, here's what I don't care what anybody says. Whoever wants to go, this exactly what Mamdani said, and actually what you said is that anyone should be there. But this, going back to the Muslim religion, one of the things that President Bush taught us as staff was that 9/11 was not about the Muslim religion. It was a hijack on the Muslim religion.
0: And can I play him on 2001? Because I actually have that. And
13: sure.
0: I wasn't sure if we could, but I feel like you're bringing it up. So let's just give people a sense, because maybe you weren't around then. This is what it was like on September 17th from the President of the United States.
14: The face of terror is not the true faith. of Islam. That's not what Islam is all about. Islam is peace. These terrorists don't represent peace. They represent evil and war. Those who feel like they can intimidate our fellow citizens to take out their anger don't represent the best of America. They represent the worst of humankind. And they should be ashamed of that kind of behavior.
0: Would today's Republican Party agree with him?
13: It doesn't matter, because I think that it's just the leadership that he had. I mean, President Bush always said, let history judge me. And I think he was so right about one of the things he made us remember, made us understand the Quran as much as possible, was that this was a calm, peaceful religion, because he did not want that divide in our country. Mm-hmm. So obviously there's major divide, and I blame both political parties for that. I mean, there's the anti-Semitic rhetoric that happens, or anti-Israel rhetoric that happens.
0: But I'm asking specifically because Giuliani was like the Muslims, right? He was not.
13: Yeah, that's what I'm saying. Like, it's all wrong. And so the fact that the mayor wants to go, great, go. I mean, anyone should be welcome to go and not lose sight of what the country's doing and how the country has reacted and united that day, which you made a point. Half the population doesn't even remember that.
0: Yeah, but Peter mentioned the Muslim ban was also popular. So you know what I mean? Like, I think we're dealing with two legacies here.
11: And I never thought I'd like the calming voice of George Bush, but that seems pretty reasonable to me. And I used to attack the heck out of him.
0: It's a different
11: time. I
0: guess
11: history does tell. I was like, that sounds pretty decent now.
13: Yeah. You probably were so mean.
15: I wasn't mean. I feel bad now.
0: Let's talk about what's in the group chat, Ashley.
13: No, I think this is, as you guys know, I was in the White House 9/11, ended up becoming employee number one at the White House after Homeland Security. And this is my Super Bowl week, because it's something that's very important to me, not as a celebration, but just something that's very important, that we have been safe over the last 25 years. But I want to remind Americans that we are stopping attacks every day, and to make sure that we don't lose sight of that. And they're different attacks. They're not airplanes. They're not things that we've done traditionally. They're not bombs.
15: They're on the plane.
13: Yeah. Yes, but they are.
0: Although for today's Homeland Security, I think the threat is immigration, right?
13: And well, that's why one of the reasons I'm so conservative on the immigration issue is not people that want to come over and live here peacefully, but the people that were coming over that were on the terrorist watch list.
0: Okay. What about you?
11: Tomorrow, we have talked about this before, but TPS for El Salvadorans runs out tomorrow. 200,000 immigrants or children that were brought here will be forced to make hard decisions tomorrow. And I looked up last night, what would that cost the American economy every year? And not just me and my firm. We know I have a personal connection here. But $1.5 billion in taxes that they pay in a time when we're trying to figure out more money in the system.
0: So if they don't go home as they are supposed to, this means they're eligible for deportation, right? Homeland
11: they have a 60-day grace period.
0: Okay.
11: But what's really big for the American economy is I employ TPS recipients. Starting tomorrow, I can't employ them and can't take taxes out of their checks anymore. So some of those folks will go underground and be paid in an underground economy. Some will go home. But all of that money, no matter what, comes out of our economy every single day. There was a New Yorker wrote about my coworker yesterday and what that means to a young woman who came here at 5 years old. Like, what's going to happen tomorrow is an embarrassment for this whole country for law-abiding immigrants.
10: We were talking about Gavin Newsom earlier in the show. I was with Newsom in South Carolina last week. I wrote a story about it, but you know, the question's what's in the group chat. I've had not group chats, but individual text messages from a bunch of people who work for a bunch of other prospective presidential candidates who are all very much paying attention to what the others are doing, talking to me about the Newsom article. I'd invite people to go on our site and read it, see for yourself what's going on. But
0: yeah, so if
10: this
0: you guys
10: is
0: want to
10: on
0: gossip
10: already.
0: About your boss, Isaac's DMs are open.
10: DMs, text, let's go.
0: Let's go.
11: Just to be clear, I did not text him about any of the folks that I'm working with. I thought it was a wonderful article, Isaac. And
0: he actually complained about that to me earlier.
13: Hey,
0: I was like, why do we even have this guy
13: who's
0: on?
13: Next?
10: Who's next for what?
13: Who are you going to interview next?
10: Well, we'll have to find out.
13: Wait,
11: no.
16: No, this is what we do on the group chat.
0: All right, how about this? Should we park ourselves in South Carolina to find out, or park ourselves in...
10: There are a number of early states that people are going to. Pete Buttigieg will be in New Mexico this weekend, but you've also still got a lot of Democrats who are going to New Hampshire, even though it has officially been booted from the calendar.
16: Oh, New Hampshire. Happy primary day. Today is election day in New Hampshire.
13: What do you think's going to happen?
0: A lot of people are watching that race. Yeah,
16: you have Jean Shaheen's daughter running. You got a great veteran named Marsh running. There's a bunch of folks running in a primary up there for open seats. And don't vote if you're in New Hampshire.
13: Shaheen, the congresswoman.
0: Oh, Shaheen. Just as he's about to say it, we're running out of time.
16: Veteran's
0: going to
16: win.
0: Okay. All right. Thank you here for being with us. The headlines are now.
17: Breaking overnight, Canada strikes back, pitting the U.S. with retaliatory tariffs on some $20 billion worth of goods. We're breaking down what the escalating tariff war with one of America's neighbors and closest allies means for you.
18: There's new video from that deadly cargo plane crash in Miami. A crew member seen jumping from the aircraft moments after it overshot that runway and slammed into several cars. Federal investigators are on the scene trying to determine what went so wrong.
19: A Ferrari bursts into flames during a championship race, trapping the driver inside, the rival who pulled over to save his life. I'm John Berman with Kate Baldwin and Sarah Seidner. This is CNN News Central.
18: Right now in Miami, the NTSB is on the ground and they are working to determine what exactly went so wrong to cause an Amazon cargo plane to overshoot the runway and end with five people dead, all of them in cars on the ground that the plane crashed into before it came to a stop. This morning, there's also new video and a new angle of the crash from moments after. It appears to show a member of the crew on that plane jumping from it to escape the fire. And, well, you see the dark smoke pouring from it. CNN's Pete Muntean has been on the ground live at Miami International Airport with much more. Pete, what is the latest?
20: Well, Kate, the NTSB says that this is still a recovery mission right now, and crews are on the scene here saying that they are defueling the plane because there is still plenty of fuel on board and fuel is everywhere, according to NTSB Chair Jennifer Homendy. The NTSB, along with 30 other investigators, toured the scene yesterday for the first time. They say they are inspecting for the perishable evidence before they move this plane away. It'll be here about a week, Homendy says. They also have recovered the black boxes on the plane, so critical to this investigation, the flight data recorder and the cockpit voice recorder. Those were both taken to the NTSB's recorder laboratory on a 7:22 p.m. flight last night. The NTSB also taking in so much of this digital evidence, and we have this new angle from the ground here, Northwest 67th Avenue. That is the road that goes behind me on the west side of the airport that this Boeing 767 plowed through before coming to rest in a parking lot. And you can see one of the members of the crew apparently evacuating this plane to safety as the right wing of the airplane is on fire. Now, I asked NTSB Chair Jennifer Homendy to describe this scene for me. She said this was very tough to see, that this plane hit a seven-passenger van, a Ford Econoline, totally destroyed, she said. And I want you to listen to how she describes the scene.
21: I would describe it in one word of devastating. Utter devastation. I mean, you can see on the paved surface tire marks that continues through the grass. There's debris everywhere. The Econoline van is torn apart.
20: That van was on a perimeter road about 1,500 feet away from the threshold of the runway. The company that operates it, Professional Ocean Cleaning Service, we have not heard back from them, even though CNN has reached out to them. That is a company that cleans aircraft here at Miami International Airport. The last critical piece of data is that this airplane exited the runway, according to open source data, at 130 miles per hour. Way too fast, and investigators will want to know why this attempted landing clearly went so horribly wrong. There was a thunderstorm taking place at the time, not far away from the airport, that could have affected the wind at the time of this crash, and the videos showing the landing show this plane touching down very, very far down the runway, Kate.
18: And when you even much slower than that, that van being hit by that plane at those speeds is just shows why Hammadi was almost lost for words there in trying to describe what happened. Pete, thank you so much. Pete's been on the ground. He's going to keep tracking this for us. Sarah.
17: All right. Breaking overnight. Canada hitting back against President Trump's escalating trade war. Billions of dollars in tariffs on goods from the U.S. are now in effect. Up to 50% on American goods, with steel, aluminum, dairy, and apparel among the hardest hit. The new measures cover roughly $20 billion in goods. And it comes after trade talks between the two countries fell apart last month. Now, President Trump is making more threats, threatening to ban the sale of Canadian Bombardier jets in the U.S., the latest jab in a trade war that included the president signing an order to rename Lake Ontario Lake America. CNN's Matt Egan is joining me now. Look, they could not come to an agreement, and now this has happened. Canada has made good on its promise and has imposed these large tariffs on the U.S.
1: Yes, sir. We do have more shots fired in this brewing trade war. And as you mentioned, overnight, Canada following through on its threat to slap these tariffs on American-made goods. So as you mentioned, this is a 15 to 50% tariff on U.S.-made goods. This impacts about $20 billion of made-in-America goods. Now, that is a big number. However, I should note that this is one of the deepest trading relationships in the world, and so this represents less than 10% of what Canada buys every year from the United States. Still, though, we're talking about significant tariffs. It's going to impact a range of U.S. industries, starting with 50% tariffs on U.S.-made steel and aluminum. But we're also looking at double-digit tariffs on dairy, agricultural equipment, electronics, paper, and appliances as well. And look, this is not a trivial matter, because Canada is the number one foreign buyer in most U.S. states. And so the risk here from a U.S. perspective is that we start to see less foreign demand, right? If Canada starts buying less goods that are made in America, you could have a situation where it actually hurts some American companies. Some of them might have to pull back on the hours for their workers, or some of them could even have to lay off some workers as well. And Canadian officials, they have said that they calibrated these tariffs with a design on the political consequences here, the political implications, right? So they're targeting industries and companies and states that matter in the upcoming midterm election, right? That is not lost on officials in Ottawa. Mm-hmm. However, they did spare at least one key U.S. industry. That's the seafood industry. So that's worth keeping an eye on. But then you see the president also stepping up the pressure on Canada, threatening to ban Bombardier, saying that he's not going to let Bombardier sell its U.S. aircraft in America if they're not made in the United States. And so, look, Sarah, now we wait and see what the next shoe to drop is in this trade war that looks like it's just heating up further.
17: Yeah, the back and forth with a neighbor and ally.
1: Yes.
17: We will see how this affects consumers as well. We'll talk about that soon. Matt Egan, thank you so much. John?
19: All right, new this morning, the defense attorney for Lindsey Clancy is speaking out in his first interview since the mistrial. Starting today, millions of Epstein files are going on tour across the United States. And breaking just a short time ago, a new brazen art heist. Four priceless works swiped from the Renoir Museum, but two were dropped during the getaway.

0: Grainger, for the ones who get it done.
1: Friday marks 25 years since the September 11th attacks, and this morning President Trump is hosting an event with first responders. A 21-foot steel beam recovered from the South Tower of the World Trade Center will be brought to the White House. CNN's Elena Treen is there this morning. Good morning, Elena. What's on store for today?
2: Yeah, look, John, this is the first of several different events that people here at the White House are planning to commemorate the 25th anniversary of the September 11th attacks on the World Trade Center. As you mentioned, John, the president will be hosting this special event on the White House ellipse just behind the main building of the White House, and it will feature a steel beam recovered from the collapse of the World Trade Center's Southern Tower. Now, this is part of a Tunnel to Towers event, and it's also part of the Steel Across America campaign. It's essentially a tour that travels across the country to commemorate 9/11 and the people who were killed that day. The beam itself is 21 feet long and 16,900 pounds of steel. So this is going to be a huge beam that we're going to see erected on the South Lawn today as part of this event. We're also told that first responders from FDNY, the New York City Fire Department, also the Washington, D.C. Fire Department, representatives from Tunnel to Towers Foundation, and administration officials will be part of this event. We're also told that the president himself is expected to speak, as is the Tunnel to Towers Foundation chairman and CEO Frank Siller. Siller's brother, Stephen Siller, was an FDNY firefighter who was killed that day on 9/11, helping respond to the attacks. Now, I will say this is just one, as I mentioned, one of many different plans that the president has to commemorate this anniversary. I'd note that the president, obviously a native New Yorker, he was originally planning to go to New York City on Friday, go to the World Trade Center and be there for the memorial that they're planning to hold for the 25 years since the attack. However, plans have since changed, and now the president is expected to speak at the Pentagon on Friday. I'm told that's in part because when you're at the World Trade Center, when you're at Ground Zero, the museum and the memorial that does puts that on doesn't allow politicians to speak, and the president wanted to give remarks to mark the occasion. So he's expected to speak at the Pentagon on Friday. We're told that the vice president, J.D. Vance, will be speaking in New York. Or excuse me, he won't be speaking. He'll be attending that Ground Zero ceremony in New York. So you're going to see a lot of officials kind of fanned out across some of the major areas on Friday to mark this. But all of it starting today, John.
1: Yeah, a very poignant week, to be sure. Elena Treen at the White House this morning. Thanks so much for that report. Sarah?
3: All right, thank you, John. Hurricane Lowell is barreling towards Hawaii, leading to Hawaii's first tornado watch in recorded history. We're tracking that storm there. And a race car erupts into a ball of flames. Check out what happens here, the incredible moment where a fellow driver jumped into action and, thank goodness, ended up saving his fellow competitor.

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1: So happening now, Hurricane Lowell is just lashing Hawaii. Big rains, high winds, which of course mean dangerous surf. Kauai County is under a hurricane warning and a tornado watch. This is the first tornado watch issued by the National Weather Service in Hawaii since the office opened back in the 1940s. I'm going to play for you some video that we just got in from a reporter in Hawaii this morning.
2: Look at the storm surge. It's crashing over this berm right now. We're on the south-facing beaches, and this is where they expected it to be the worst. And with this storm surge and the rising water, it's bringing with it a ton of debris, flooding everything in its path.
1: CNN's Derek Van Dam tracking this story for us and tracking the storm for us. Tell us what you're seeing right now, Derek.
3: Yeah, so we've got the combination of storm surge, but also the heavy rainfall that's cascading down the tall mountain peaks across Kauai County, right? So this is the latest satellite imagery with the radar overlaid. Keep in mind, the Kauai radar site has been down through the duration of this event. So we're picking up on radar sites that are far to the east. We're not getting an accurate representation of this, but the latest point where this was actually tracked was its greatest or its closest approach to Niihau Island, that's still within Kauai County, was less than 50 miles. So that is a very close call for a direct hit, but we don't believe there was a landfall at this stage from everything that we can gather. Regardless, this is not the time to head outside. The winds are still gusting to hurricane force. Look at on Kauai Island, we're gusting to 75 miles per hour at the airport. Even towards Honolulu, we're nearing tropical storm force. How long will we be in that? Well, the yellow line here represents the tropical storm conditions with the hurricane force gusts well to the north and west. This is going to exit the region by about daybreak. So the sun comes up and conditions start to improve dramatically. Remember, it's the middle of the night for Hawaii. Regardless, the damage has already been done. We've got 90% of customers without power across Kauai County. Throughout Oahu, roughly 9% of customers without electricity this morning. Of course, it's warm, it's wet, it's dark, and that can make things a little bit scarier, too, to step outside. You see the radar here. It is very active still, but this is interesting. This popped up overnight. The first tornado watch to be issued for the Hawaiian Islands. It's really saying something, but because of this, we'll go back to the radar here so you can see it. Because we're on this right quadrant of the storm, we call this the dirty side of the hurricane. Remember, in the northern hemisphere, we rotate in a counterclockwise direction. So this is where the spin-ups occur. We get the quick-acting tornadoes. They're usually generally relatively weak, but they can cause damage, and they have been known to obviously create some problems on the ground. There's a lot of swell associated with this. People experiencing that, timing that with high tide, the storm surge, the push of the ocean, and 2 to 4 inches. I mean, you saw that reporter just a moment ago before me. She saw some of the results of the storm surge. Still, those south-facing beaches across Niihau and Kauai Island are the most vulnerable. Some of these low-lying areas where a lot of communities reside could obviously still see some water on normally dry ground. This storm is going to race to the north over the coming days, kind of weaken as it does so, and become more of a fish food, not much threat to the islands after this. But still, enhanced rainfall in the days to come on the trailing edge of this. That means flash flooding still a possibility for the next 24 hours or so. Kate?
1: Yeah, and right now they are in the middle of it. All right, Derek, thank you so much. Derek's watching this one very closely, especially with what radar is available right now. Also ahead for us today, more than 3 million documents from the Epstein files are on the move. The mobile Epstein library that begins its journey now across the country. What's going on here? And Hunter Biden reportedly planning to launch a meme coin inspired by his infamous laptop.

0: live TV's biggest night, streaming on CNN.
1: It is the day after Labor Day, and that means two things. Number one, no more wearing white. And number two, the unofficial kickoff of the general election campaign season. And Republicans, they're holding their first ever midterm convention. This starts tomorrow in Dallas. President Trump and Vice President Vance, they will headline. President Trump speaks both nights, Wednesday and Thursday. The stakes here incredibly high, with control of Congress hanging in the balance. Joining me now is Congressman Suha Subramaniam, a Democrat from Virginia. Congressman, great to see you this morning. What do you think the impact will be of President Trump putting himself front and center in these midterm elections?
2: President Trump putting himself front and center and making himself the face of these midterms is great news for us as Democrats, because he's historically unpopular. His policies have been a complete failure. And he'll remind voters that Republicans in Congress have rubber stamped him this last year and a half, and they will continue to if they stay in the majority. So we see this as a good development.
1: Why shouldn't Democrats do something like this, have a midterm convention?
2: We are in our districts every day, all the time, just making sure that voters see us in person rather than going down to Dallas and having a convention there. We are having many conventions with our voters every single day. So I think our approach is actually the better one. We will make sure that our constituents and our voters know that we will be there for them and that there will be change come next January if they elect a new majority.
1: Canada put its new tariffs, retaliatory tariffs, in place overnight. I've heard you talking about the fact that Canada is Virginia's number one trading partner. What do you think the impact of this trade war will be?
2: This president's policies have led to higher prices for people, and the tariffs with Canada will be no different because in the end, you know, Canada is the leading trade partner of many states in our country. And it's not just Canada. There's tariffs all over the world right now that are hurting small businesses. When they are deemed illegal, it is big corporations that get the majority of the refunds, not the American people. And so the American people are paying higher prices over and over again. And that will

0: whore. At this point, 1 week later, what more have you learned about this investigation or the fact that
1: you're calls?
0: I've learned very little. Go ahead.
1: Yeah, no, I've learned very little. So to recap, they were listening in on my conversation with a state senator, Louise Lucas, and she was one of the leading architects of the redistricting referendum that we had in Virginia, right? The Democratic-led redistricting referendum. And so weeks before the election for that, they were listening in on her conversations and they were listening on my conversations with her. And so I want to know, why was I not notified until about 4 or 5 months later by snail mail? Why were they listening in our conversations weeks before this referendum? The timing seems very suspicious. And what else do they have on me? I remember when Republicans, after the January 6th insurrection happened, they were being investigated too for their part in that. And some of them had their phone transcripts turned over to investigators. And so they held up the government for weeks trying to get restitution in the form of millions of dollars because of that. And so that's what they reacted, how they reacted. And I am also upset about what happened, and I want some answers.
0: If I'm not mistaken, this was an investigation I was reading that began during the Biden administration, though. Isn't that the case?
1: That's right. But then why are they listening in on my conversations with her? And why would they not tell me until many months later? And what else have they been listening in on? The lack of transparency, the timing of the conversations is really suspect to me, and I want some answers.
0: So, Congressman, as we said, the midterm elections are approaching. There are those who think the Democrats have a good chance of retaking control of Congress, which would mean that House Minority Leader Hakeem Jeffries is in line to be Speaker of the House. There have been some issues the last couple weeks with party unity in the Democratic Party. Two Democrats, they split on what usually is a routine party line rule vote here. And the Minority Leader has suggested there could be some punishment here for breaking party lines in this type of situation. What punishment do you think would be fitting or appropriate? How important do you think it is to toe the party line?
1: Well, I think it's important when we do sway from our leadership that we at least communicate that to them. I think that's what they're upset about. They're not upset about the actual vote itself, although it's a rule vote. So generally we stick together. I will say this is the only time I've seen us not stick together on a rule vote. And I would say that, we are not unanimous as a party. And what our leader, Jeffrey, says is that we are united, though, even though we're not unanimous. And that means we're going to have differences. We're going to have differences of opinion. We're going to have a wide array of views. But in the end, we do come together. We've been pretty united this Congress. And I think we will be more united than people think come next year. But we won't always agree on everything.
0: Because it may not get easier, right? There have been a number of candidates, who won their party's nomination, who are not centrists, who may be on one extreme or one edge of the party than the other. How much harder will it be for Congressman Jeffries, who could be Speaker, to hold the party together?
1: It won't be easy, for sure. I mean, again, we're a pretty big tent party here, but I will say that we are not the Republican Party, which falls in line, even if it defies their own principles when President Trump tells them to. We are not that party. We never will be. We're a party where we have lots of fights in-house, but in the end, we come together for the American people because we want to do what's best. And Republicans come together for Donald Trump. And that's the difference between our two parties right now. And we will see how voters decide this in November. But I believe that voters want a party that will stand up to Donald Trump and want a party that has many independent thinkers within it who all care about doing what's best for their people.
0: I will say the Republicans have been anything but unified in some cases. They kicked out a speaker, Kevin McCarthy, and they've had all kinds of rules go down. So we'll see if you can reach that level of unity if you do take power. Congressman Suha Subramaniam, thanks so much for being with us. Kate?
2: Yeah, that level of power, party unity, low bar. Let's turn to this. A wave of violence overnight in Ukraine. Russia slammed the capital of Kyiv with missiles and drones. Three people were killed. And it's not just another day of death and destruction in this war. This attack from Russia came just one day after President Trump's top envoys were there to try and bring about peace. Steve Witkoff, Jared Kushner were literally just there to try and kickstart talks again. Ukraine's president called the attack complex, also said that it was designed to

0: cause as much harm to life as possible, with significant damage to residential buildings and other civilian infrastructure in the capital. Now, Zelensky also said that the attacks underscore the need for more anti-ballistic missile supplies, which he clearly is looking to the Trump administration for. Zelensky said today he hopes to meet with President Trump this month about this very thing. Joining us right now is White House and national security correspondent for the New York Times, David Sanger, for more on this. It's good to see you, David. So it seems pretty clear message that Russia's trying to send, not just to Ukraine, but the United States with the timing here of these attacks. What are you hearing?
1: That's right, Kate. When Mr. Kushner and Mr. Witkoff headed to Moscow and then to Kyiv, and it was their first visit together to Kyiv, they had negotiated a ceasefire for just a few days. And it was interesting that as soon as they got back to the United States, Putin sent the message that he was resuming the kind of attacks that he had been doing before. We're at a pretty interesting turning point and potentially a pretty crucial one in the war. For the past year, all the momentum has seemed to be with the Ukrainians. Astoundingly enough, since this war has gone on now longer than World War I. At this particular moment, I think President Zelensky senses that if he doesn't get those air defenses, it's going to be a very hard winter, that President Putin is going to use the moment to take out more energy facilities, try to freeze out the Ukrainians, and as Mr. Zelensky said when Mr. Witkoff and Mr. Kushner were there, try to see if he can get more concessions out of the Ukrainians. So I don't see an easy way out of this or even a hard way out of this until next spring at the earliest.
0: And when it comes to, I have to say, when seeing Zelensky talking about the need for anti-ballistic missile supplies, it's unclear where things stand on this, because it was just this summer that Trump had said that he had given Ukraine the go-ahead to take Patriot missile technology, build their own Patriot missile interceptors, and then he backtracked on it. And then more recently, he's blamed the Biden administration for depleting U.S. munition supplies, pointing to what the Biden administration gave to Ukraine. I mean, where do things stand here, David?
1: Well, it is strategic confusion at best. When the president offered to have the Ukrainians build their own Patriot missiles, he took his own defense industrial base by surprise. And they came back and basically said, this isn't going to happen. And the president backtracked. It would have been a very good solution. And in fact, the French and the British are talking about doing something similar with their equivalent kind of interceptor. It would have been a good solution because clearly the United States is going to need to focus on rebuilding our own stockpiles. And there's no question where the depletion of that stockpiles came from. It came after the attack on Iran. You can just see the numbers that have come down. The Pentagon is so sensitive about what those numbers are that after the New York Times, CNN, the Washington Post, and others began reporting on it, he started polygraphing members of the joint staff to figure out who's talking about this. But the Russians know exactly what's going on here. And if the Ukrainians had new interceptors, the Russians would know that too. So they have every incentive at this point to go after Kyiv and other sites. And in part, it is because of the president's decision to go into an Iranian war that he's having a hard time getting out of.
0: You know, John was just talking to the congressman about the new tariffs that are setting in today, Canada hitting back in this trade dispute. New tariffs on U.S. goods, retaliation for Trump's tariffs on Canadian goods. The president has tried, the administration has tried to claim all along this all comes back and down to national security. But the way it's unfolded, and the way it's unfolding with Canada, no less, it's quite something, David.
1: It really is. And it does come down to national security, but I'm not sure in the way the president had in mind. Probably the tightest alliance we have seen has been between the United States and Canada, which does air patrols together to watch out over Russian and Chinese and other air traffic coming over the Pacific and the Atlantic. It's an extremely tight relationship. It's obviously been deeply harmed by the nature of this this problem. It's not just the tariffs, it's the constant escalation and then the constant trolling of the Canadians. And you saw a lot of that this weekend by the president.
0: Yeah, and just especially when you think about it, and you mentioned this in a note that, thinking about this as we head into the anniversary of 9/11, it's just like quite something. It's
1: In
0: great to see you,
1: nine
0: David.
1: in yeah, in 9/11 there was no. Yeah.
0: No,
1: Thank you. Great to see you.
0: you're the best. Thanks, buddy. Sir.
2: All right, thank you so much, Kate. Breaking this morning, the attorney representing Lindsey Clancy is sitting down for a one-on-one interview for the first time since the judge declared a mistrial in the case of the Massachusetts mom charged with killing her three children. Her defense argued she was experiencing postpartum psychosis when she strangled her children and then tried to kill herself. After the trial, Clancy's attorney, Kevin Reddington, lashed out at the one holdout juror who hung the case. Prosecutors have not yet revealed whether they will retry the case. Here is some of what Reddington said this morning.
3: Let's talk about the trial. You said you crushed the prosecution in court, but the final decision was a mistrial, at least this decision.
4: That's bravado. That's after the fact, and the emotions run high, and we just finished a 6-7 week trial,
3: You regret saying it?
4: No, I don't regret saying it at all. I think the defense was very strong, and I think it went in very well. I think I perhaps could have been a little more circumspect dealing with Tim Cruz instead of saying that I crushed him. I could have said that I, did a good job. So,
2: joining us now is CNN Jean Casares and CNN legal analyst and criminal defense attorney Joey Jackson. Jean, what did you make of what you heard? Because we heard a lot from him in the press conference right after where he made those comments about crushing the prosecution. What did you hear?
5: This is, to me, the headline is that he is willing to talk with District Attorney Ted Cruz of Plymouth County, Massachusetts. And he said, quote, hopefully we will be able to work something out acceptable to both sides. I think we have some sound on that. Let's listen to this right now.
3: There was a lot of back and forth with the judge about the jury. The final split was 11 to 1. Was that in favor, as far as you know, of not guilty by reason of insanity?
4: I believe so, yeah.
3: And what do you make of the one juror who was holding out?
4: I, at the end of the case, made statements to the effect that I was upset. And the reason I was upset, I would defend that individual's right to be a holdout forever. That's part of our judicial system, and I respect that, and I would certainly defend his right to do that. What I was upset about was after that lengthy trial and the work that everyone put into this case, including these jurors that spent literally almost 2 months away from their home, their job, their family, where a gentleman had an opinion, not that he was sticking like, the movie 12 Angry Men, but in fact he had agreed, according to the note from the forelady, that he had doubt, but he would not apply the law of reasonable doubt as presented by the judge. That's not right, and that's why I was upset.
5: And because of that one juror, a mistrial was declared. And Sarah and Joey, for him to say now that he wants it will be willing to entertain something with the district attorney, he doesn't want to go have a retrial. Mm-hmm. That's what he's saying. And when you look at that, that's called a plea deal, right? Potentially, in this situation. That means potentially a conviction on some level.
2: Joey, when you hear that, when you hear the defense saying that, and that we know that the jury was 11 to 1 in the defense's favor from the note that he read from the foreperson, what kind of a deal would you expect to be kind of worked out here? And do you think prosecutors would be leaning towards doing that, judging from what happened with this jury?
6: Yeah, Sarah, so there's a lot of factors that go into, if you're a prosecutor, whether you're going to retry the case. One of them, of course, is the severity of the case itself, the strength of the evidence, and whether you believe you can prove the case beyond a reasonable doubt. That is put in question when you have an 11 to 1. Now, every juror and every jury would be different, but they heard the evidence that any other jury would hear. here. And so from a prosecutor's perspective, they have to think long and hard whether it would be in the public interest to move forward. So to your question, if you're in the defense, I think you want to get your client mental health help. That is what she's been clamoring for the longest of times. This is what we're here for. I need help. Help is not plying me with medication, telling me to take a cocktail of various substances and figure it out. Help is help. So if I'm the defense, I'd be looking for something. Well, yes, you'll have to accept criminal responsibility on a plea deal, but that would be factored into something that was on the lighter side, but that would provide my client the help she needs to get better one day.
2: Gene, I know that this was interesting and very unusual that, and he spoke about it here, that he went after that one juror that was a holdout in this case. Did you hear anything more from him about that and what this might mean for if there were going to be a jury pool?
5: He sure backed off, didn't he? He definitely backed off, and he said, you know, I would represent that juror for holding firm. But I represent Lindsey Clancy. So I think that he realized maybe what he had done, singling out that juror, that in our country we respect jurors, right? And we respect them for what they do. So he definitely backed off on that. Another thing I found interesting is that he ended it all by basically asking, pleading Donald Trump to give her a pardon. Joey, what do you think of that?
6: I just don't know how it fits into this, right? Just because of the basics.
2: You can't pardon someone from a state.
6: You cannot, right? Because
5: right.
6: If you think about this, right, let's just talk about the law, right? The law is that in any federal court, of course, that would be possible. But from a state perspective, the state controls what they do, and the president would have no authority absent calling the governor to say, hey, would you please pardon? But no real authority to do that.
5: And that'd be based on a conviction.
2: That's right, based on the case goes forward. But if there is a plea deal, that is a completely different thing. Joey and Gene, thank you for all your reporting and expertise throughout this. Kate?
0: Also new this morning, it appears Hunter Biden is looking to cash in on crypto and get some attention doing it. The son of former President Biden posted online, seeming to confirm reports that he is launching a meme coin. And when it comes to the name of the token, it will trade under a ticker with a very clear nod to his infamous laptop that sparked 1,000 memes and became the rallying cry for so many Trump Republicans after the FBI seized it in 2019. On it, messages about his foreign business dealings and nude photos of him doing drugs. Hunter Biden has recently tried to write off the embarrassing episode as evidence of his previous addiction, yes, but not evidence of any corruption. John?
7: All right, Harry and Meghan are responding to a new letter from King Charles about the couple's place in royal life. Are they as happy as they look in that photo? And this is the museum you are looking for. Star Wars fans, get ready. A first look inside the brand new George Lucas Museum.

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1: Number 19 SMU taking on Florida State, but a power surge delayed the game nearly 2 hours. CNN's Coy Wire joining me now. I mean, people were electrified using their phones to try and say, hey, get this game going.
2: Let's get this game going, Sarah. Look, only some of the stadium lights were working, right? The coaches eventually said, let's play old school football. There were no coach to player helmet communication, no scoreboard, no stadium clock, no play clock, no replay. They did get enough lights working, so essentially we had football from a few decades ago. Florida State trailed in the fourth, but Ashton Daniels dropped it off to Samuel Singleton Jr. House call, tie game at 24. But SMU quarterback Kevin Jennings was lights out, even if the stadium wasn't. 430 yards passing, three touchdowns, helped set up Nick Reed, who knocks through the game-winning field goal. SMU wins it 27-24 under most of the lights. And Coco Gauff just keeps adding her name to some pretty impressive history. The 22-year-old rolls past 18-year-old Iva Jovic in straight sets and still hasn't dropped a single set at the U.S. Open. Gauff becomes the youngest American woman to reach the quarterfinals of three majors in the same year since Serena Williams did it back in 2003. Next up, number 5, Mira Andreeva.
3: The moment doesn't seem as big anymore. And that doesn't mean I'm very lucky to play, be here in the quarterfinal. And obviously, I hope to play many more. So I think it's the fine line of appreciating the moment. I think so many people would love to reach a Grand Slam quarterfinal, but also knowing that I put myself in this position so many times that I should almost be used to it.
2: All right, wait to hear this, Sarah. A few days ago, the San Francisco 49ers, they took in some Aussie rules football in Melbourne after traveling thousands of miles and crossing a whole bunch of time zones for their season opener against the Rams there in Australia. And apparently, the international dateline has 49ers coach Kyle Shanahan in a blender. Listen to this.
4: When I look at my clock and it says the time, and then I try to see my family's time and it says the time, but it says yesterday. I don't even get how that's possible. So I feel like I'm in the future. And then also when we play on our Friday, which I think is a Thursday in the U.S., we're such creatures of habit. So I call today Tuesday. I call today Wednesday, which is the first day we put in a game plan. But I think it's Monday. However, though, it's Sunday in the present. So, like, I'm going to mess that up all week if you guys ask me.
2: The game is Thursday here in the States, Friday in Australia. Coach Raheem Morris for the Niners. Sarah, he missed his 50th birthday. They took off on a Wednesday. He turned 50 on Thursday. They landed Friday. He said, that's all right. I'm just still 49.
1: I have always believed this time travel is possible because of these time zones. And he just proved it. See, proved we can it. Time travel already. Coy Wire, thank you so much. Appreciate you.
2: Got it.
5: Kate? It makes a strong case for right? He is not 50. And I think we've now figured out what we're doing for each one of our birthdays.
1: Agreed.
5: Exactly. Quick trip to Australia, everyone. All right, let's talk about this. There's new video showing the moments a Ferrari just explodes in flames. It was a multi-car crash at a race in Shanghai. British driver Ollie Milroy, he was entrapped inside the wreckage, surviving after his rival Dutch driver Luke Hartog jumped out of his vehicle, abandoned his car, and pulled Milroy from the burning vehicle. Watch this.

0: God, just seeing it, an incredible moment. Milroy spoke out after the terrifying incident and says that he believes he's really only alive because of that man's, Hartog's, quick action. Milroy broke his collarbone, hand, finger, and has a bruised lung. Wow, but he's alive. So, a galaxy of storytelling coming to life at George Lucas's futuristic new museum. The building itself deserves attention. The Star Wars creator and his wife, businesswoman Melody Hobson, co-founded the project together. It is called the Lucas Museum of Narrative Art, and it opens this month. Yes, there is plenty of Princess Leia and Luke Skywalker inside. But maybe then, surprisingly, that galaxy far, far away is just 7% of everything you're going to find. There's also Norman Rockwell, Frida Kahlo, comics, recreations of ancient art even. The museum took 8 years and around $1 billion of their own money to build. And John Berman is booking tickets today.
1: Turns out Jabba the Hutt had a huge Norman Rockwell collection.
0: Really?
1: Right? So that's how they got it.
0: That's how much I know. I'm like, that's fascinating. Exactly. Jabba's the good guy in that, right?
1: Okay. All right. All right. This morning, we are hearing Harry and Meghan were surprised by the letter from King Charles saying they should be treated as private citizens following their return to the United Kingdom. CNN's Anna Stewart is in London. So is this like surprised in a good way or the bad kind of surprise?
2: I just don't know. And what's the surprise about? Is it about the content of the message, which frankly isn't surprising at all? Nothing new there. They're not working members of the royal family. They won't use the HRH titles. All that, of course, was laid out by the late Queen years ago. Perhaps it's a surprise that guidance needed to be given at all, given there's really no change. Or it's to do with the timing. And the timing is quite interesting, as we know that the committee that decides on taxpayer-funded security meets this week, perhaps as soon as today. And of course, the Sussexes will be hoping for a change in terms of the security, particularly when it comes to protecting their children here in the UK. So the timing of the message perhaps is interesting from the king's point of view. He's pointing out that there is no change in their roles. I would like to show you some very exciting news, not surprising at all. Prince George did start his first day at school. He's starting at Eton in the footsteps of his father and his uncle. He looked calm and confident. He is wearing not the school uniform yet, not the archaic traditional tailcoat. Frankly, he looks quite relaxed. I know he's wearing a suit and tie, but there we go. He will be full-time boarding. So this will be a new experience for him. He's tried boarding before. This will be full-time. He's a lucky boy. His parents only live 15 minutes down the road. And you know what? He can see Windsor Castle from the school. So he'll feel right at home.
1: Very prestigious school. Wonder how he managed to get in. Anna Stewart, thank you so much for being with us this morning. A brand new hour of CNN News Central starts right now.
0: All right, this hour, the breaking news, the first sit-down interview with Lindsey Clancy's attorney since the mistrial. What Kevin Reddington is saying now is prosecutors are deciding whether to retry this murder case. And there's new video this morning from that deadly cargo plane crash in Miami, a crew member jumping from the aircraft moments after federal investigators are now on the scene trying to figure out what went so horribly wrong here. And maybe, possibly, employee of the year and century, cameras catching a supermarket worker racing to save a small child who ran into traffic. I cannot watch that. I am Kate Baldwin with John Berman and Sarah Seidner. This is CNN News Central.
1: All right, breaking this morning, Lindsey Clancy's attorney sitting down for his first television interview after a judge declared a mistrial for the Massachusetts mother charged with killing her three children. Clancy's attorney, Kevin Reddington, lashed out publicly on one holdout juror. That was the reason there was a hung jury. Reddington now clarified his comments about that juror.
3: Split was 11 to 1. Was that in favor, as far as you know, of not guilty by reason of insanity?
4: I believe so, yeah.
3: And what do you make of the one juror who was holding out?
4: You know, again, I at the end of the case, made statements to the effect that I was upset. And the reason I was upset, I would defend that individual's right to be a holdout for forever. That's part of our judicial system, and I respect that, and I would certainly defend his right to do that. What I was upset about was after that lengthy trial and the work that everyone put into this case, including these jurors.
1: All right, with us now, CNN's Gene Casares, who's been covering this case from the beginning. That is a dramatic walk back from that attorney.
5: Absolutely dramatic walk back, because he said that he thanked and appreciated all the jurors except one, and he hoped that he didn't get a good night's sleep for a long time. So this is definitely saying now that he would actually defend someone to hold their ground and to keep deliberating. But the issue was that he believed that he wasn't following the law. You know, I think when we look at this interview, some things that were unexpected were said. And I think the highlight was because he was asked about District Attorney Cruz, and you said that you absolutely crushed him in this case. And he backwalked that, and he said, I've known Cruz for a long time. And he seemed to imply he would agree to a plea deal. I mean, let's listen to what you think. Let's listen to what he said just minutes ago.
4: She reached out. She went to the woman and infants. She went to the suicide hotlines. She reached out to everybody and anybody that would listen to her and kept saying, I am not good. I am not well. And it was ignored.
3: What's next for Lindsay?
4: I'd like to say that perhaps Donald Trump, who felt compelled to speak out about this case, may very well, Mr. President, I would hope that you would consider this young lady, the type of person she is, what she's been through, and consider a pardon.
3: Thanks for coming in.
5: So he's asking the President of the United States to issue a pardon. But, John, there's been no conviction. And, first of all, this is a state level.
6: Yeah, that attorney should know that.
5: He wasn't allowed to explain his answer, wasn't asked a question after that. But what he did say was that hopefully, in regard to District Attorney Cruz, we will be able to work out something acceptable to both sides. So what does that tell us? Mm-hmm. He doesn't want a retrial, and that's called a plea deal right there. Prosecutors are not in a plea deal, is a negotiation, right? So conceivably, in trial, we had first degree, second degree, we had manslaughter, which many thought would be a compromise with the jury potentially, and then we had not guilty on several levels. So He's pleading on the public steps, right, to the district attorney, it appears. But as far as a pardon, that's only to someone who is convicted. And as you said, it's only the federal level the president can handle.
1: All right, G. Casares, very likely the next steps of this will be happening behind closed doors. We'll have to wait and see.
5: Absolutely.
1: Thank you very much.
5: Thank you.
1: Sarah?
7: All right, we've got some new CNN reporting for you this morning. Multiple sources telling CNN reporters U.S. military and intelligence officials are discussing a smaller presence in the Middle East if the Trump administration ends up succeeding in ending the Iran war. The recent fighting with Iran has exposed vulnerabilities, of course. CNN's Zach Cohen joining me now with his new reporting. You talk about the plan after the war. So far, we don't have a plan to end the war. But what did you learn from intelligence officials and military officials in this?
8: Yes, Sarah, it's interesting that even as the U.S. maintains about 50,000 U.S. troops in the Middle East, and even as the war with Iran continues on, U.S. military and intelligence officials are quietly discussing what comes next, what comes after, if the Trump administration is able to successfully end the Iran war, one that has exploited and exposed some of the vulnerabilities to U.S. facilities in the region, drone attacks, missile attacks against U.S. bases and installations in places like Bahrain, Saudi Arabia, Kuwait, Qatar, places that the U.S. has for years maintained a very large physical presence and continues to launch aircraft and house military assets in those places. U.S. officials are looking at potentially reducing and cutting the size of that physical presence, potentially as early as next year. And of course, part of these discussions, while informal at this stage still, are intended to try to anticipate what might be acceptable to President Donald Trump should he successfully end the conflict with Iran. We know the president ran on a platform of no new wars. We also know that this war with Iran has been expanded and on a timeline that's far greater and far longer than the weeks-long conflict he initially promised. And so the U.S. is grappling with this sort of competing motivations, both conversations that are happening in military and intelligence circles, but also there is an element of politics to all this as well. And this is something that we have seen several successive presidents dating back to the 9/11 terrorist attacks really have to wrestle with as well. We've seen multiple presidents pledge to pivot from the Middle East towards other U.S. geopolitical priorities, yet unsuccessfully doing so. We've even seen President Trump say that he wants to see U.S. forces dramatically reduce their involvement in the Middle East as well. But again, starting yet another conflict there, coming after years and decades of war and U.S. military intervention. So ultimately, we'll have to see what the U.S. and what the Trump administration decides as far as the U.S. military posture in the Middle East going forward. But sources making clear to us that these vulnerabilities to these installations were known prior to the Iran conflict. But again, those attacks and the damage inflicted upon those U.S. bases has really added some urgency to addressing those problems, to potentially hardening the defenses of some of those installations in the meantime as well by moving more of the assets underground. But ultimately, U.S. officials have been clear they want to reduce the size of the U.S. military footprint in the Middle East.
7: All right. We will have to wait and see how this all plays out because we are still in the midst of that war. Thank you so much, Zach Cohen. Great reporting from you as always. Kate.
2: And there is new video after that deadly Amazon cargo plane crash. A crew member seen jumping from the burning plane after it crash landed and hit several vehicles on the ground. Five people are dead, others injured. And also breaking overnight, a brazen heist and four priceless paintings stolen. Two of them, though, dropped on the way out. And a driver loses control and crashes right into a collection of classic cars.

0: September 20th on CNN and next day on the CNN app.
1: So this morning, there are a lot of unanswered questions still after that Amazon cargo plane crash in Miami. The NTSB is definitely on site, but then they are set to hold a news conference later today to offer an update. Five people were killed when that plane overshot the runway and crashed into multiple cars. There's also new video, a new angle, if you will, from moments after it all happened. It appears to show a crew member jumping from the burning plane. As you can see, the smoke and fire on the far side. CNN's Pete Muntean is live at Miami's International Airport. What could we, it's still quite early, obviously, in this investigation, Pete. What could, are you expecting to hear from NTSB today?
2: The NTSB did something called planting the flag yesterday, their initial press conference where they lay out the basic facts of what they know. Today, we may get a bit of a better readout of what is on the cockpit voice recorder and the flight data recorder, which were sent on a 7:22 p.m. flight back to the NTSB's recorder's lab in Washington, D.C. for early analysis. That new video is also very telling, that angle we have never seen before. It was actually taken here on Northwest 67th Avenue, and it shows one of the pilots jumping free from the plane to safety out of the front left cabin door, the right side of the airplane on fire at the time. The NTSB did get a good look at the scene yesterday. They toured it for the first time. A crew of about 30 investigators are here on the scene. They have not yet interviewed the pilots, but the NTSB did get a good look of this scene, including the white Econoline van. Seven people on board that van that was on the interior perimeter road inside the airport fence hit broadside by that Boeing 767 going about 130 miles per hour, according to preliminary flight tracking data. And I want you to listen to NTSB Chair Jennifer Homendy as I asked her how to describe this scene.
3: I would describe it in one word of devastating. Utter devastation. I mean, you can see on the paved surface tire marks that continues through the grass. There's debris everywhere. The Econoline van is torn apart.
2: 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That is a cleaning company here on Miami International Airport. We have reached out to that company. We have not heard back yet. By the way, the cockpit voice recorder and the flight data recorder will be very telling. We have only heard the air traffic control audio, which is essentially one side of the conversation here, indicating that there was no real problem with the airplane leading up to this crash. But the voice recorder will tell some key details here. Did the pilots realize that they were coming in too high and too fast? What was the interplay between them? And did they try to abort this landing that clearly went terribly wrong?
1: Terribly, terribly wrong. Pete, thank you so much for being there. Much more to come from Miami today. John?
4: All right, happening now. Hurricane Lowell rewrites the record books as it slams Hawaii. And then they broke a 100-year record, the wrong kind, the longest losing streak in baseball history. But then something truly miraculous.

0: All right, new this morning, Hunter Biden is entering the world of crypto with his own meme coin, the name inspired by the controversial laptop seized by the FBI in 2019 that became a target for Republicans. CNN's Matt Egan is with us now, so explain what's going on here.
1: Well, John, look, the laptop from hell is back, and soon you can own a piece of it. Hunter Biden reportedly launching a meme coin tomorrow. This meme coin will trade under the ticker symbol laptop, and it is expected to trade on Base, which is a digital ledger launched by Coinbase. Now, Hunter Biden himself, he did appear to confirm most of this in this post on X over the weekend that included a mashup of Trump officials criticizing the infamous Hunter Biden laptop. Now, just some other details here about meme coins. Remember, meme coins, they are tradable securities. They're based on viral sensations, internet memes. But what's important to remember is they have no intrinsic value. And unlike Bitcoin and Ethereum, there's actually no practical real-world purpose for them. Now, this meme coin in particular, the founders are going to hold 30% of the tokens. That includes Hunter Biden himself. However, these founder tokens, they can't be sold for 6 months, and they won't fully vest for 2 years. Now, 20% is also going to be sent to people who lost money on the Trump meme coin and to subscribers of Hunter Biden's Substack. Now, one thing to remember about meme coins is that they are susceptible to a con job known as rug pulls, where the developers, they pump up the value, but then they step away and the value crashes, leaving investors with massive losses. And look, this might be the first time that a controversial laptop from a political scandal was ever used as a meme coin, but it's not the first time there's been a political meme coin, right? Eric Adams, the former New York City mayor, launching a meme coin earlier this year that is down almost 90% from the peak. The president, just a few days before he started his second term, his meme coin is now down 97%, and First Lady Melania Trump's meme coin down 99% from the peak. So a lot of crashing and burning for the politically themed meme coins. And I think this helps explain why Matthew Tuttle, a Wall Street executive, he told me that, yeah, these meme coins, they can be amusing, but he said they're really stupid. Investors should just stay away because they're just too dangerous.
0: I'm not an investment expert, but those don't seem like very strong returns.
1: You nailed it.
0: All right. Matt Egan, I am getting it. Thank you.
1: Thanks, John.
0: Very much. Sarah.
2: Those numbers say stay away unless you like losing money. All right. A heroic save caught on camera, a bystander saving a child. Look at this, who ran into oncoming traffic. That story is just ahead. Plus, we're tracking oil prices this morning. Prices are nearing, once again, $100 a barrel for the first time in months. Those stories and much more ahead.

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1: Breaking overnight, major escalation in this trade war between allies and neighbors. Canada's new retaliatory tariffs against the U.S. have now kicked in today, up to 50% on all kinds of American goods. We're talking about aluminum and steel, dairy, agricultural equipment, electronics, paper, appliances. All told, the new tariffs impact about $20 billion in goods. It's the latest fallout after trade talks between the two countries collapsed last month. And now President Trump is ramping up the pressure even further, threatening to ban the sale of Canadian Bombardier jets in the U.S. CNN's Lena Treen live this morning at the White House. What are you learning this morning? Will he potentially make that threat a reality?
2: He could. And I think what is often with the president, when he sees this kind of pressure coming back from Canada, he wants to fight back. And that's why you saw the president yesterday lay out, as you mentioned, Sarah, this threat to ban the sale of Canadian Bombardier jets if they are not built in the United States. That threat came just hours before we saw Canada move forward with their retaliatory tariffs on the United States, really seeing this feud escalate to a much bigger trade war between the United States and one of its closest allies and trading partners. Now, Canada, as you mentioned, Sarah, put in their retaliatory tariffs of 50% of tariffs on $20 billion worth of U.S. imports. That came into effect just after midnight. The new levies include a doubling of taxes charged on American aluminum and steel to 50%, matching what the U.S. charges on metals from imports from Canada. Paper products, construction materials, dairy, plastics, home appliances, and agricultural products, all of them also facing new levies. Now, the move that Canada, with these imposing these 50% tariffs in retaliation, come as response to what we saw the U.S. issue on Canada, also 50% on roughly $20 billion worth of goods back in August. And we've heard the Prime Minister, Mark Carney, really not back away from this feud with the president, saying that he's going to go dollar for dollar against the tariffs that the U.S.

0: to come together to avoid a lot of this trade war. But when those talks fell apart, we saw this feud begin to escalate. Now we're seeing Canada hit back with their own tariffs. I do want to read for you, though, what we heard from the president himself, who's really been upping the rhetoric and aggression against Canada. Yesterday in this post, he wrote, quote, "If they want our market, they must build here and stop treating America like a piggy bank." He went on to say, "Buy American, fly on American airliners, enjoy American liquor and beverages, sail on Lake America, America first." He's also, the president, now threatened as well an additional 50% tariffs on autos starting on January 1st. So we'll have to see where this is lead. But for now, from all the conversations I'm having with Trump administration officials, Sarah, it doesn't look like real negotiations, substantial talks to try and find an off-ramp to this are happening. Instead, we have to see what the impact of these tariffs are like and whether or not that can spur them back to the table in a meaningful way.
1: In the meantime, things get terribly uncomfortable with a neighbor and ally. Helena Treen, thank you so much. I do appreciate your reporting there from the White House. Kate?
2: Turn now to the midterms right now. Labor Day marks the unofficial kickoff, if you will, of the general election campaign season. Control of Congress very clearly hanging in the balance. And right now, this surely is shaping up to be one of the tightest fights for the Senate in years. CNN's Harry Enten running the numbers on this, kind of setting the stage for us.
3: Right near Broadway. Ahead. We're setting the stage. You got a playbill for this.
2: How close is it?
3: Well, I'll tell you, it's closer than Ronald McDonald and Grimace are together. That's how close it is. I mean, just take a look. Kate, I just love the McDonald's characters. I'll just be honest with you. I love McDonald's. Playland, the whole situation. I can break that down. Anyway, chance that the Democrats win the Senate. I got two different ways that we can look at this, and we'll take a look at the average of the two. So you get poll-based models, right, like that were made famous by Nate Silver. These include the fundamentals. A 53% chance you average all these different models together. 53% chance that Democrats win the Senate. You think that is tight? How about the prediction market odds, the Kalshi prediction markets, where people put their money where their mouths are, right? 47% chance that Democrats win the Senate. When you average the two of them together, it's literally 50-50. You can't get any tighter than what we're looking at right now. Democrats with a 50% chance to win the Senate, Republicans with a 50% chance to hold the Senate. It is even at this point, 8 weeks until Election Day.
2: So compare this to history. How does this look?
3: Yeah, compare it to history. We are looking at a historically close matchup on September 8th. Pre-midterm in terms of control for the United States Senate, who is favored? You know, we talked about 2026, right? 50% chance that the party that is favored wins the United States Senate. That is a tie between the Democrats and the Republicans. But take a look here. The chance that the favored party wins the Senate on September 8th pre-midterm, you pretty much always have one party that is favored, right? Democrats had a 70% chance back in 2022 pre-midterm. Republicans had a 75% chance in 2018. Republicans had a 70% chance back in 2014 to take back the United States Senate. And then Democrats had a 75% chance back in 2010 to hold on the United States Senate. This 50-50 matchup that we have in 2026 is the closest matchup 8 weeks before the midterm elections that you can find going all the way back since I was in high school, essentially. So what we're seeing here is a historically tight matchup for the United States Senate. As I said, it's as close as Ronald McDonald and Grimace is at this point in terms of the matchup for the United States Senate and the fight for control.
2: And does that closeness continue on into the individual races that we've been watching?
3: That is an excellent question, Kate Ball. An excellent question. Excellent question. And it leads to right here. Senate race polling within 3 points. There are six states right now, when you look at the polling, in which the matchups are within 3 points. So we're seeing nationally funneling down to the state level, right? We are seeing this historically tight matchup. You know, talk about Texas, Ohio, Michigan, Maine, Iowa, Alaska. All of these states are within 3 points right now. New Hampshire, we have a primary going on. We'll take a look at the polling post there. This could actually end up being seven states. So we're talking about a historically close matchup for the United States Senate and historically close matchups on the state level that are making that up. And at this point, it's 50-50. You know what? I often try and tell you what's going to happen, but at this point, it's a shrug of the shoulders. Who knows?
2: We've got several more days.
3: Oh, tremendous.
2: Weeks to go to continue to track all of this. Good to see her.
3: Nice to see you, Kate.
2: Thank you, John.
4: Of course, the major takeaway is we learned a lot about the relationship between Ronald McDonald and Grimace.
3: That's right, John. Very close. Investigative reporting. Make the K-file right on it.
4: All right. Thank you very much.
3: Thank you.
4: So with the race for the Senate that tight, obviously every vote counts. And right now, President Trump is pushing new rules on mail-in voting, which some critics warn could disenfranchise a lot of voters. States and voting rights groups have until tomorrow to respond to the latest appeal at the Supreme Court. With us now is David Becker, the executive director and founder of the nonprofit

0: Center for Election Innovation and Research. Thanks so much for being with us. So what's different about what the Supreme Court is deciding now versus what they ruled on a couple weeks ago when they said that President Trump's mail-in ballot rules, at least for now, could move forward?
1: Right. When we first saw this executive order, the primaries had already started. The president didn't sign it until the very end of March after primaries had already started. And this spawned several pieces of litigation against the executive order, raising constitutional concerns, legality concerns. It clearly violates statutes regarding the Postal Service, and timing concerns. And every court that considered the merits of that of those lawsuits ruled that the executive order could not be implemented. They blocked the rule. And then, as we remember a few weeks ago, the Supreme Court came in on a very technical issue of standing and ripeness and said it's not quite ready to be reviewed. We're going to send it back to the courts and wait for the postal rules to be finalized. And in that period of time, the postal rules were finalized, which made clear that the Postal Service was not quite ready to implement this executive order. It could potentially disenfranchise thousands. And since then, courts have ruled again. We've had a court in Massachusetts block it. There's other litigation going on. There's currently appeal in the First Circuit and in the Supreme Court. So this is going to be the first time the Supreme Court might consider the merits of this, in addition to the really problematic timing of trying to implement this now, as we are 8 weeks before the election.
0: And talk about a little bit more of the timing here is there are states, North Carolina, that has already begun sending out mail ballots, correct? So what is the impact of that?
1: Yeah, that's right. North Carolina has already sent out mail ballots. About 20 states are going to send out all of their mail ballots, or as much of their mail ballots, before the end of next week. Every single state is going to send mail ballots out to military and overseas ballots by the end of next week. So we're going to have thousands, probably millions of mail ballots out by the end of next week. And election officials, Republicans and Democrats, have told courts, we can't implement this. The Postal Service has not been specific enough about how this is going to work. It doesn't look like it's ready. The Postal Service itself admits they're not ready to accept these lists that they would have to review of mail ballots. So it's pretty clear from a bipartisan perspective, particularly from election officials who have filed briefs in these cases, that the Postal Service isn't ready. The states can't implement it. Even if this was a good idea, which it's not, it's way too late to implement it. And then you get into the issues of the constitutionality and the legality of the order, which clearly every court has so far ruled. The president just doesn't have the power to change election policy in all of the states with the swipe of a pen, which clearly comports with Article 1, Section 4 of the Constitution, which gives the state legislatures the right to do that.
0: Okay, so the Supreme Court did allow this to go through and move forward on a technicality a few weeks ago. Now they're considering again. How inclined do you think, based on the signs that you're reading, is the court to move quickly on this, to allow this to happen fast?
1: Well, I think the court will probably work pretty fast on this. But they're probably not working as fast as the administration would like. The administration is trying to claim that they need this order affirmed very quickly so they can implement it, even though the Postal Service also admits they're not ready to implement this order. I am very confident that every court, including the Supreme Court that looks at this, is going to come to the same conclusion of the courts before, that this is unconstitutional, this violates statutes, this Postal Service, in response to a presidential order, cannot decide who gets mail and who doesn't get mail. That is illegal under the laws of the United States. And then furthermore, that as we sit here now 56 days away from the election, it's just impossible to implement on the part of election officials. So I'm very confident that voters out there who choose to vote by mail are going to see the same safe, convenient experience that they've seen in the past several elections, and it won't change at all with regard to this executive order. And I'll also point out that we have things like early in-person voting in 47 states, every state other than Alabama, Mississippi, and New Hampshire. And so voters who have any doubts whatsoever can take advantage of that early in-person voting opportunity. That's how I personally choose to vote. It's a wonderful way to vote and still make sure that their ballot is cast and there's not going to be any problems.
0: David Becker, we appreciate you being with us this morning. Thank you. Sarah?
2: All right, thank you, John. Happening right now, Hurricane Lowell is lashing Hawaii with big rain, high winds, and some dangerous surf. New video showing reports in Oahu completely flooded from the heavy rains. And the strong storm surge. Kauai County is under a hurricane warning and a tornado watch, the first tornado watch issued by the National Weather Service in Hawaii ever. Video from a reporter in Hawaii showing just how strong the storm is hitting at this hour. Let's take a listen.
3: Look at the storm surge. It's crashing over this berm right now. We're on the south-facing beaches, and this is where they expected it to be the worst. And with this storm surge and the rising water, it's bringing with it a ton of debris, flooding everything in its path.
2: Seen as Derek Van Dam tracking the storm for us. An unusual situation with this tornado warning there, but it's strange. So far during hurricane season, we're usually seeing the east coast of the United States getting hit. And now we're seeing Hawaii getting sort of the brunt of some of these storms late in the day.
4: Yeah, this is the third storm to impact the state of Hawaii. We've got a lot to blame on El Nino for that, right? We've got a lot of warm water to work with across the central and eastern Pacific. Regardless, Hurricane Lowell still moving away from the island, but it's not, the threats are not quite over just yet. So there's still the tornado watch. Excuse me, as the outer rain bands continue to impact the western Hawaiian islands. This is what it looked like late yesterday evening as the final preps, as the storm was moving in. You can see authorities there urging people to stay off of the roads. Still, it's the middle of the night here. There is reports of some damage, debris on the grounds, down power lines, that type of thing. 90% of Kauai County without electricity right now. The current status of the storm, it is moving north at 18 miles per hour, so it is cooking, but it is obviously about 110 miles away from Kauai, but the outer rain band still bringing that tornado threat because we can get those rapid spin-ups quite often. This is impressive wind gusts. This is certainly hurricane force. They're not sustained, but nonetheless, 85 miles per hour. It's still gusting to 63 right now at Lihue Airport on Kauai Island. Honolulu gusting to 35. They're getting some outer rain bands as well. In fact, Oahu has about 9% of the island without electricity. So when will tropical storm force winds start to subside? Well, it looks like about 7 a.m. local time. So we're going to start to see the sun rising this morning. The conditions will improve drastically as Lowell exits the region, but not before the damage has already been done. Upwards of 17 inches of rain on top of the highest peaks here in Kauai County. That obviously funnels down to the communities and the rivers below, sparking rapid rises in rivers, many of which have crested and are falling at the moment. This is a look at Oahu's rainfall totals. Honolulu at just about 3.5 inches of rain and still counting. Look, it's still raining right now. But there's the tornado watch. That's valid through 10 a.m. local time. Additional rainfall here, another 1 to 3 inches. So localized flash flooding still a possibility and big swells associated with this one. Sarah.
2: Derek Van Dam, thank you for tracking that for us this morning. John.
0: All right. An historically bad losing streak finally coming to an end.
5: Here's the pitch. Swing and a foul tip into the glove of Nick Boss. And the longest losing streak in modern day baseball history has come to an end.
0: You can see the sense of relief there, the sweet taste of victory, or can be described as an absolutely miserable season for the Red Pocket Mobiles. They're the newest team in the Pioneer League, which is a small independent minor league baseball league. It's a crazy story. They don't have a home field. They play every single game on the road. They had lost their last 40 games before finally pulling out a win. And that losing streak shattered a 103-year-old professional baseball record set in 1923. Their season is now over, and they finished with a final record of 14 wins and 82 losses. So something to build on there.
6: I mean, that's what I'm saying. Like,
0: only going up.
6: They're killing it now.
0: Yes, totally.
6: It's all relative. It's all relative. This morning, the search is on to find a pair of priceless paintings stolen from a museum yet again in France. And a big change coming from the TSA, how you may be able to get through airport security without a plane ticket.

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1: All right, so we're looking at live pictures right here from New York City because we're standing by to hear from the mayor, Zoran Mamdani, to hold a news conference. I think that's him stepping in right now. As the city's set to release previously undisclosed records about air quality in New York after the September 11th attacks, the documents, more than 170,000 pages, allegedly show city officials at the time were aware conditions around Ground Zero were more unsafe than they had let on. Officials say that the documents were discovered last year and are being released now ahead of Friday's 25th anniversary of the attacks. We're going to monitor this and bring you updates as they come in. Sarah?
2: All right, thank you, Kate. Breaking this morning, a new heist rocking the art world. Police say thieves stole four paintings from the Renoir Museum in the south of France. They ended up, however, dropping two of them as they tried to escape. The theft comes about a year after that wild heist at the Louvre, where thieves stole priceless 19th century French royal jewelry. CNN's Melissa Bell is in Paris with the very latest. Do authorities have a sense of how they did this? And I am curious about the condition of the two paintings they ended up dropping.
3: That's right. We've been hearing a little bit more about what happened in the early hours of this morning at that museum. Times for America. It's a museum that's in the lost house that was moved in by the Impressionist painter.
2: You can hear me, but we are having a problem with the audio there. Melissa, we're having a problem with your audio there. For some reason, it's very, very muffled. Your mic may be tucked under your shirt. See if maybe pulling it up and out. Okay, let's try again.
4: Sorry about that.
2: Ah, that's
4: I'm not
2: perfect.
4: Sure if that's any better.
2: It is. It's perfect.
4: If you can hear me now. Amazing, Sarah. What we understand happened now this morning is that these thieves had made off in the early hours of this morning at that museum with these four works of art. There are 12 Renoir paintings kept in it. They'd made off with four, cutting through a fence, making their way through the garden. And when the alarm of the museum went off, they sort of hurried out, dropped two as they went, that we understand are in okay condition. So we have a better idea of what was taken, those two paintings that are still at large. Two, luckily, were dropped and now back in the hands of authorities. But the thieves themselves are still being hunted by French authorities. This has not been a good year for French museums, Sarah. I think that's the least we can say. As you say, it was less than a year ago that the Louvre heist was carried out, that dramatic heist. Those more than $80 million worth of jewels, by the way, have still never been recovered, even though arrests have been made. We've also had, over the course of the summer, another couple of heists at French museums that saw priceless jewelry taken. And this report from Europol last year saying that the nature of these heists is changing. The organized crime is now targeting the art world, and thieves are better organized and being recruited through social media, said the report, and are often acting in more violent ways. Now, luckily, in today's heist, no one was hurt and the thieves made off before the police could get there. But still, there are calls this morning from that museum in Cagnes-sur-Mer that saw the robbery this morning for authorities to step up and do a lot more to help prevent French museums from this kind of organized crime in order to avoid any more of these robberies happening. But yet another astonishing heist, very brazen, and successfully they managed to carry off two of these Renoir paintings. The four had been worth $10 million, Sarah.
2: Yeah, you have to wonder who's on the other end of this. Buying these paintings, certainly displaying them would be a problem. The authorities would know they had been stolen. There is so much to dig into here. But yeah, this happening a couple of times in these huge heists is pretty stunning. Thank you so much for your reporting there from Paris for us, Melissa Bell. John.
5: All right. In Mexico, a supermarket worker saves a child. Look at that. Who runs into traffic. That is terrifying and truly heroic. You can see the mother tried to get out there herself initially, but slipped. The worker did get there just before a car might have run into that poor little kid. Just a few inches away. What a good job by that guy. All right, in Kansas, a driver smashed through the window into the showroom of a classic car exhibition. Eesh. Authorities say the driver had suffered a medical episode that caused the crash. The driver was injured, though nothing life-threatening. Some cars, as you saw there, were also damaged a little bit. No one else was hurt. Kate?
1: Thank goodness for that. There's a new report out showing a startling reality in America right now. Reading scores plummeting in a new analysis. This is according to results from a key global exam released today. The exam is the Program for International Student Assessment Test. Reading scores of 15-year-olds in the United States have cratered now to a near 25-year low. U.S. math scores are also among the lowest since the test began in the year 2000. By every measure, according to this newest analysis, students in the U.S. were outperformed by those in Singapore and parts of China. So the state of America today. This also comes as two of America's largest school districts, public school districts, are tackling yet another challenge. AI in education, and now are imposing some sweeping bans on AI in the classroom. In New York, the ban applies to students from pre-K to eighth grade. In Los Angeles, they've imposed a district-wide moratorium on AI for at least this school year. And educators everywhere, though, are trying to figure out what to do about artificial intelligence, the chatbots that everyone's becoming accustomed to, as students and everyone are leaning more and more on this technology. Joining me right now is one of those educators working on this in real time, Rachel Zeleny, associate professor and writing program director at the University of Baltimore. It's good to see you. You've been grappling with this in real time, and your entire department has. What have you been seeing, Rachel, and what are the changes you're making this school year because of it?
6: So we did find that last year there was a significant uptick in AI-generated papers. And in my opinion, I didn't want to be asking adjuncts to be grading text that had been generated by someone other than the student. However, I've never been somebody who really believes in surveillance as a method for dealing with this. So for me, one of my ways that I've been handling this is I'm making sure that we have assignments that allow instructors to see a lot more of the back end of how students are actually composing and putting more emphasis on the process instead of the product.
1: It's tough for it's something that everyone is grappling with. I mean, because I think you've said instructors should have autonomy over whether AI is used in a lab in the classroom. And then you take that a step, and it's going to then the challenge you is presented to you and how you navigate one classroom that allows it in one instructor who allows it in the classroom, another instructor not allowing it in the classroom at the very same school at the very same time. And what do you do?
6: So that's a great question. And that's one we're addressing at the very moment. And I think the most important thing is that we are having conversations with students about what is allowed in our classes and why, and what level of AI integration they can be expecting. And that's more than just a line on a syllabus. That's a conversation. And so at our university right now, we're developing a new multimedia storytelling program. And we're being very intentional in those of us within the department about which courses will be incorporating AI and which will not. But again, we're having those conversations with students so that there's the buy-in of the explanation of why we've made those decisions.
1: Yeah, I really appreciate that, because then, you know, you have this, I'll call it a counterpoint, right? Of like, why not embrace it rather than fight it? If you don't harness it, you're setting your students behind when others are going to harness it. And it's something that everyone's dealing with. It was an interesting point made by organizational psychologist Adam Grant, kind of that gets to a little bit of the heart of this. He wrote an op-ed piece last week. It said creating obstacles in terms of to cheating is never going to be enough. We need to get at the root of the problem by changing students' underlying motivations. And he says, and that AI has made cheating so effortless, enticing, and available that many students no longer believe it's wrong. And what Grant is making the case in here is that what's lacking isn't their understanding of what they're doing. It's the moral integrity in today's society of what it does kind of at its most core. What do you think of that?
6: I have tried to tackle that exact issue by doing things like having students look at a human-generated cover letter and an AI-generated cover letter and asking them if they can tell which is which, and they very quickly can, just as I can. And then we talk about that's a respect issue in terms of, would you want to be reading that letter knowing that it had been generated by a robot instead of a person, and how would you even feel as the person receiving that letter? But yeah, it also is really about creating assignments we actually want to do. I'm sorry. Yep. It's really, this conversation is about creating assignments students actually want to do. And so an example of that would be many writing instructors ask students to do something called a rhetorical analysis, which would be analyzing an article to see how an author's making an argument. AI is really good at that. It can do that all day long. So what we've been doing in our program instead is students have to physically visit a library. They have to walk around, do sketches, interview the librarian, take photographs, and they're making an assessment of what has the library done in order to make the space welcoming to its patrons. At the very end, they're allowed to use a bot that I've made in order to generate a new space that would be more cohesive with what the library has been trying to do in terms of its messaging. But then AI is used at the end. It is not used to replace critical thinking. It's a better assignment, and it's still rhetorical analysis.
1: It's a new, enter yet another new era of education that you're doing in real time. It's good to meet you. Thank you so much. A new hour of CNN News Central starts right now.
2: The race is on, exactly 8 weeks to midterm election day, with the House and Senate up for grabs. What to expect in this final sprint? And breaking news, a plea or a pardon? Lindsey Clancy's defense attorney revealing he's open to talking to prosecutors. Is a plea deal in the works? But at the same time, he's making an odd request for a pardon from President Trump for the mother who killed her three children, knowing the president has no power to do so in a state case. And a hitmaker responsible for some of the most binge-worthy shows in Netflix history, best-selling author and producer Harlan Coben joins us live. The major twists and turns, his latest thriller, his own life story. I'm Sarah Seiden with John Berman and Kate Baldwin. This is CNN News Central.
5: Let the sprint to the midterms begin the day after Labor Day, unofficially marking the end of summer and the beginning of the general election season. And the stakes are so high, with control of Congress sitting at a razor's edge. Republicans, they're holding their first ever midterm convention. It starts tomorrow in Dallas. President Trump and Vice President J.D. Vance, they are headlining. But some of the party have other plans. Politico surveyed, quote, more than 70 GOP candidates and members, and revealed that most either do not plan to attend or are still weighing whether to go. That could have something to do with the president's low approval rating. And Democrats are going on offense. By and large, they believe their best chances to pick up Senate seats are in Maine, North Carolina, and Ohio, tougher territory in Alaska, Iowa, and Texas. But some are reaching even further into deep red Kansas, a state that has not sent a Democrat to the Senate in nearly a century. With us now, Meg Kinnard, a reporter for the Associated Press, and Leanne Caldwell, a chief Washington correspondent for Puck. And Leanne, I just want to start with you, and I want to start with Kansas. A little bit of an odd story, but our Patrick Svitek had a great piece out this morning that notes that Roger Marshall, the Republican incumbent, is launching an attack ad on his Democratic opponent, Pastor Adam Hamilton. You know, in September, it's notable if a Republican incumbent in Kansas feels like he needs to go on the attack 2 months before the election, no? Leanne?
7: Yeah. John, I'm not sure if that question was for me. I didn't hear who you said, but I'll take it. Yeah, absolutely. There have been Republicans who have been expressing concern to me about Kansas for several months. They're not only worried about the strength of the Democratic nominee, but also the weakness of Roger Marshall. Yep. He is has not run a really aggressive campaign so far. They were worried about his fundraising, and they're worried absolutely about a political environment. You know, this is not necessarily a race yet that Democrats are prepared to put money behind, like the National Democratic Party. But everyone is watching this race extremely closely. With Roger Marshall going in with this ad, his polling numbers could get better. And that's what Republicans are expecting. But the fact that Kansas is perhaps on the table is a big warning sign for Republicans. Remember, Kansas has a Democratic governor, so it's not completely out of the question for the state to elect a Democrat statewide.
5: Yeah, and it's not suggesting necessarily the Democrats going to win there, just that it's notable that the Republican is getting a little bit jittery. And Meg, the flip side of all this is in New Hampshire, which I'd like to say is inexplicably holding its primary today. I said it's the launch of the general election season. There are still some states voting in primaries, inexplicably. New Hampshire is one of them, but the two leading candidates for the open Senate seat there are the Democrat Chris Pappas, a congressman, and John Sununu, former senator and son of a former governor, brother of a former governor. This race is a seat that Democrats may, I don't want to say take for granted, but when they've been counting the Senate seats the last few months, they put the New Hampshire seat in the Democratic column. But this looks like it could be a race now, Meg.
8: I think you're absolutely right. And I will agree with you that the calendar of primaries just seems to drag on interminably as somebody who's been covering just about all of them. But you're right. This is something that Democrats have seen as, okay, this is ours. And in the very slim margin of what it will take for Democrats to take over the Senate, it's kind of one that's been a little bit forgotten when we talk about this. But in this heated Republican primary that's happening today, there's some big names at stake here, with Sununu being one of them, and obviously Scott Brown, who's, you know, we remember him from a different state, probably representing the Senate years ago, but that's a big contest. And so for a lot of voters who are going to the polls today, yes, okay, maybe they've considered this seat as in Democratic hands for some time, but it's not necessarily something that I think they can count on 100%, and particularly with Democrats having to work so hard to overcome that margin and try to take back the Senate this fall. I think that we're going to see a very heated contest regardless of who comes out of these primaries.
5: Leanne, how complicated is this midterm convention for Republicans in swing states? Or is it just the type of thing they'll go, they'll get the money, they'll move on?
7: Yeah, well, each member is having to make their own decision. But the theory of this entire Republican or this entire election season for Republicans has been you might as well run with the president. The president is able to turn out a certain sect of voters that might not necessarily turn out when, you know, Trump's not on the ballot, which he's not. And he motivates a certain type of voter that Republicans need in order to win. So regardless of how unpopular the president is, most Republicans, many Republicans anyway, have decided that there's too much risk of trying to separate themselves too much from this president. Yeah. With that said, there are some specific members who have decided that being in Dallas, away from their campaigns 2 months before the election, next to the president, is probably not the best idea. There's also another factor of why some Republican House Republicans especially aren't going. They're being charged a minimum of $25,000 for two tickets to this convention. Mm-hmm. The most expensive package is $100,000. They might not want to use their campaign cash to go to this convention that might not get them very many more votes, John.
5: Hope that comes with free snacks. Meg, very quickly, you know, who's more likely to clip the speeches from this convention, Democratic candidates or Republican candidates?
8: I think we're going to see quite a bit of both, depending on what comes out of it. But I think there'll be a lot of material regardless, with President Trump speaking both times, J.D. Vance one night, and plenty of other officials in between. So we will see this recirculated a lot, for sure.
5: Meg Kinnard going with option C, all of the above. Meg Kinnard, Leanne Caldwell, great to see both of you. Thank you very much. Sarah?
2: All right. Thank you, John. Breaking this morning, Lindsey Clancy's defense attorney now says he's open to talk with prosecutors and about how the case is going to proceed, leaving the possibility of a plea deal. He is also clarifying and at times backtracking his comments after a judge declared a mistrial for the Massachusetts mother charged with killing her three children. In a new interview on ABC, Kevin Reddington touched on the holdout juror, saying he would defend the juror's right to stand by his opinion. Reddington added that he was upset because the juror acknowledged reasonable doubt but did not apply the rule of law. The judge, though, disagreed with him.
9: The bottom line is that this couple, they were a family, and they had the children, Cora, Doss, and Callan. And as a family, they were very, very, very happy. That summer of 22, they were very happy. It was the top of the world for them and the children. And then she had the postpartum depression that struck at the end of September into October.
2: So that is him there talking about the case and what he believed should have happened with the case because of postpartum depression. Joining us now is CNN's Jean Casares, as well as CNN legal analyst Joey Jackson, all of them here with us to discuss this. Let's talk about what we heard from her defense attorney, Mr. Reddington, about what he's going to do next and the ideas that he kind of put out there.
10: Well, it's interesting because a couple days ago he was saying, I'm ready for a retrial next week. Next week, I'm ready to go. Yep. Today, the question was, the district attorney has a big decision to make. They can retry this case or they can entertain and offer you a plea deal. Would you be willing to talk with the district attorney of Plymouth County, Tim Cruz? I want you to listen to the answer of the defense attorney, Reddington.
9: He's a very hard-charging prosecutor, a conservative gentleman. I hope, however, after sitting through this trial and seeing the evidence that was presented from the government as well as from the defense, that he would revisit that issue and hopefully would be able to work something out that would be acceptable to both sides.
10: Hopefully we will be able to work something out acceptable to both sides.
2: That's a plea agreement. I mean, that's what a plea agreement literally is. Joey, in saying that, I mean, ultimately a plea agreement means a conviction?
11: Yes. Yes. Sarah, what a plea agreement means is that you're admitting responsibility. And in admitting responsibility, that would mean there'd be something called an allocution. What is that? It means you go into the courtroom and you say, are you pleading guilty? Because you are guilty, right? And then the judge will ask specifically, what are you guilty of? Now, it would depend upon what the plea deal is, right? We're not there yet. Just the indication that it would be entertained. But let's look and remember, this was 11-1, we believe, split on the side of the defendant, believing that there was some insanity here. What that means to me is there would be a lot of leverage going into these plea discussions, because at the end of the day, a jury heard the evidence and the facts and did believe that there was an insanity component. She did not appreciate the wrongfulness of her conduct.
2: 11 of the jurors believe that,
11: yes.
2: And one did not, which is why we're in this hung jury situation. Jean, I do want to ask you about something that just came into us, which is her ex-husband, the father of the three children killed, Patrick Clancy. Their attorney released a statement, and it says in part this, that this there has been a campaign online that has really gone after him. And he says, this campaign, now fueled by insatiable media coverage, remains at a fever pitch and has resulted in real-life threats to his reputation, livelihood, and his life. Patrick has no choice but to address the situation with the clear goal of stopping injurious behavior, creating accountability for lies that are self-serving to the perpetrators, and being able to return his attention to what matters, preserving the memory of Cora, Dawson, and Callan Clancy, and supporting other women facing perinatal mental health challenges. He is being lambasted by just some people. He was not the person on trial. His attorney is saying his life is being threatened because people are accusing him in this murder.
10: Where this came from, I don't think anybody knows, but it started gaining steam on social media, kept going throughout the trial. We did something on it because when you look at the evidence, you look at the timeline, there's no credence at all that he was involved in this at all, according to the evidence presented in court. But once conspiracy theorists hooked on to that, his life was in danger. And this is the first time that we have seen a response to this magnitude. And they have contacted police, they say.
2: Joey, we heard from the defense attorney on the issue of the juror, the one juror that we spoke about that was the holdout in this case. He changed, didn't he? Because he was going after him, calling him a liar, which the judge said, absolutely not. I do not believe that, and sent them back to deliberate before they were hung. And he basically said, I hope you can sleep at night, when he came out. And so he was really attacking him. How did he change in this interview?
11: So there's a fine line between, number one, protecting the integrity of the process that requires all jurors to be unanimous, and defending your client. And in that moment in court, he was defending his client. And his indication in court was that that juror was not deliberating in good faith. In the interview, you heard him say, hey, he would defend that juror. However, he had an issue with reasonable doubt. At the end of the day, when we go into jury trials, okay, the jury itself is told one thing that's very significant. Can you follow the law? It doesn't matter, Sarah, that you might, believe the law should be X and Gene believes it's Y and I believe it's Z. Not the issue.
12: Right.
11: Can you follow the law? And if the law and reasonable doubt is that you do have or don't have that firm conviction, you should follow it. And Reddington, the attorney, was attacking him on that ground, not believing he was following the law, not the process that requires jurors to be unanimous on the law.
10: And to go along with what Joey says, until that juror, if and when he comes out to speak,
2: right, we don't know what he was saying inside.
10: Absolutely.
2: In that jury.
10: We only know what the foreperson's note said, right, which is not what he may have been thinking or saying.
2: There is a lot to dig into, and we will see how this case proceeds. I'm so glad you're both here to talk us through it. Thank you to you, Gene. Thank you to you, Joey. Appreciate it. John?
13: All right, new video from the Amazon cargo plane crash that killed five people the moment a crew member jumped from the burning plane. Oil prices nearing $100 a barrel for the first time in months. And he is responsible for some of the most watched Netflix shows ever.
14: My name is David Burroughs. I'm currently serving the life sentence for killing my little boy. The thing is, I didn't do it.
15: I need to show you something. I think Matthew's alive.

0: soon.
1: JP Morgan Wealth Management.
2: Very soon, President Trump will be hosting an event with first responders ahead of Friday's 25th anniversary of the September 11th attacks. At the entrance to the event today, images honoring first responders who died that day. A 21-foot steel beam recovered from the South Tower of the World Trade Center has been brought to the White House for this event. CNN's Betsy Klein is there. She's joining us now. Betsy, what's happening there so far? What's expected today?
3: Well, Kate, President Trump will join here soon with first responders from the Fire Department of New York and D.C. Fire, along with representatives from the Tunnel to Towers Foundation, ahead of the commemoration of the 25th anniversary of the September 11th, 2001 terror attacks. And behind me, a very powerful reminder, this 21-foot steel beam, 13,900 pounds, has been traveling the country this summer, starting in Lower Manhattan, back in May, making its way to key sites, including the Flight 93 National Memorial in Shanksville, Pennsylvania, along with Emma Booker Elementary School. That is the school where President Bush on that day was reading to second graders, along with Mount Rushmore. Now here outside of the White House, President Trump is expected to speak along with Frank Siller. He is the chairman of the Tunnel to Towers Foundation, as well as the brother of fallen New York firefighter Stephen Siller. President Trump himself is a native New Yorker, but he this year is foregoing that trip to Ground Zero as the nation prepares to mark that solemn anniversary. Instead, he will be going to the Pentagon, and that is because, according to our sources, the president wanted to deliver remarks there, but politicians have been prohibited from delivering remarks at Ground Zero during that solemn ceremony since 2012. Instead, President Trump will go to the Pentagon, where he is expected to give a speech. Now, Vice President J.D. Vance will attend in his stead. But as time goes on, there are so many Americans who were either too young to remember September 11th or were born after it happened. So this piece of metal behind me from the South Tower is a very important reminder and also part of a broader educational effort to make sure that we honor the service and sacrifice of those who were lost on that day and that we never forget, Kate.
2: Betsy, thank you so much. Looks like people are gathering for the event and that will be getting underway shortly. Thank you so much. Sarah?
4: I can't believe it's been 25 years since that day. All right, coming up today, millions of Epstein files hit the road. The mobile Epstein library that's traveling across the U.S., where it's going and why. And in Russia, a catastrophic avalanche. Nearly a dozen people have been killed. What we're learning about the search for climbers that are still missing in this. Those stories and more.

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1: So we've been marking this momentous date. It is the day after Labor Day, the official or kind of unofficial start to the general election campaign season. So why is this man not smiling? Well, the answer right here, inflation. With us now, CNN chief data analyst Harry Etten. Inflation, prices, the economy, so key to getting him elected in 2024. Where does he stand now?
2: You know, I'm just like rearing to go, going out, because these numbers are historically awful, and they've been historically awful for a long period of time. You just don't ever see numbers like this. I mean, Trump's net approval rating on inflation. You look at the average across the last few months. In May, it was 52 points underwater. June, 48 points underwater. July, 50 points underwater. August, an average of Reuters, Ipsos, 50 points underwater. It's lower than the Titanic, for goodness sake. And this was on an issue in which voters trusted him more than Kamala Harris back in the fall of 2024, according to ABC News, Ipsos polling, by 7 points. We are talking about a nearly 60-point switcheroo away from the president of the United States. He is way, way down there. And there is no sign of that changing whatsoever. These numbers are just flat out consistent as could be.
1: How bad has it been for him the last few months?
2: How bad has it been for him? You know, I said historically awful. And the reason I say historically awful is just count up the individual polls. President's net approval rating on inflation, the worst 11 polls of all time. They all belong to Donald John Trump since April. He's the first president ever to hit minus 50 points or worse on inflation, and he has been doing it in poll after poll after poll, and month after month after month. He is stuck in a place that no other president, simply put, has ever been on inflation, 50 points underwater in poll after poll after poll.
1: No other president? You're telling me this is worse than it was for Joe Biden in 2022?
2: Exactly right. You know, you take a look, you know, Joe Biden, oh, inflation sunk the Joe Biden presidency, right? Led to a Republican-led United States House of Representatives after the 2022 election. But take a look here, net approval rating on inflation. Trump is averaging 50 points underwater. That is 12 points worse than Joe Biden was averaging back in August of 2022. He was 38 points underwater. And I will note, Biden's net approval rate on inflation was actually improving by this point. There is no sign of improvement on this issue of inflation, the issue that got Donald Trump reelected to the White House and is still the number one issue in the minds of the American electorate. And he stuck 50 points underwater in a place that no other president has ever been before.
1: When you look at the prediction markets, what are people thinking about where it will go, at least with some key commodities?
2: Yeah, I mean, how about the price of diesel, right? The price of diesel, a gallon of diesel. Take a look here. Chance that diesel rises above $6 a gallon this week. 63% chance, according to the Cal Street prediction market. And I was looking it up, Johnny B. I don't believe the price of diesel has ever risen above $6 a gallon. And at this point, the people who are putting their money where their mouths are think there's a majority chance it could happen by the end of this week.
1: Look at where it was.
2: Look at where it was. It was under $4 a gallon at the start of the Iran war. This is a crisis of Trump's own making.
1: Harry Etten, thank you very much.
2: Thank you, my friend.
1: A lot of news this

0: September 20th on CNN and next day on the CNN app.
1: In Dallas, as President Trump takes part in the first ever Republican midterm convention this week, the Epstein files will follow him there. The 3.5 million documents released online have been put together and displayed in binders in what is being called the Donald Trump and Jeffrey Epstein Memorial Reading Room. It's being carted around the country in a bookmobile created by several people. Joining me now are two of the people behind this effort: Epstein survivor and anti-trafficking advocate Liz Stein, and David Garrett, executive director of the Institute for Primary Facts. Thank you both for being here so much. Elizabeth, let me start with you. As a victim of Epstein and Ghislaine Maxwell, what message are you trying to send through this bookmobile?
2: I think that, you know, for most Americans, when you think about 3.5 million files, it's a really abstract concept. And looking at something online is very different from seeing it in person. And this exhibit is a really amazing visual representation of the magnitude of these files. The reading room is very

0: impactful when people walk through it. When you go online and you look at the files, it's a completely different experience from looking at them bound.
1: I'm curious what you experienced as all of this has been happening and things were sort of put out there. Names were not redacted. There were all sorts of issues once they did start to release these. What have you been through and what do you see as you look at these documents when you can just see just how many there are and you know what's in them?
0: Well, I think that it's been really difficult. The release of our identifying information is something that should have never happened. I can tell you that just in my personal experience, my name was left unredacted, my address, part of where I worked, where I went to school. These are breadcrumbs that, you know, people can use to put pieces of the puzzle together. I think that I think that when we speak to the American public, it's really interesting to them to understand that although we're hearing from the Department of Justice that there are no investigative leads in this case, there are leads all over these files. And the American public needs to really ask why they aren't being pursued. And I think that this bookmobile and reading room tour really shows that in a way that is hard to for anyone to ignore.
1: David, what have been the reactions to the bookmobile so far? Because you have taken it to different places and now you're taking it sort of into the heartland. You're taking it into Dallas, for example, during what became a midterm convention, the first ever.
2: Sure. So, you know, the reaction, we didn't know what the reaction would be. When we opened in New York back in May, we were in a little gallery in Tribeca about three blocks away from the prison where Jeffrey Epstein died. And, you know, the day we opened, I think we had six reservations. But by the end of 2 weeks, more than 10,000 people had come through. We were fully booked and people with a long line down the street. And then the same thing happened in Washington, D.C. We had about 5,000 people come through in 6 days, long lines down the street. And the reaction has really been, very satisfying because I think as people come through, you know, maybe they show up because of the funny name or because of the spectacle of seeing 17,000 pounds of evidence. But once they're in there, I think they really understand that this case needs to be investigated. We need to find, justice for the survivors, and there needs to be real consequences for the perpetrators and the enablers.
1: This is to you and David, whoever wants to respond to this. The bookmobile is sponsored by your organization, David, which is listed as a nonpartisan organization. But it's also backed by the Defiance.org, which talked about the bookmobile this way. And the name, obviously, having a lot of people look at it. The Epstein files, it said, exposed Donald Trump for who he really is. He tried to suppress them and hide his corruption, but we won't let him. Do you worry that this might be brushed off by some and will hurt the cause because someone sees this as, with the naming of it and these comments, as partisan?
0: I don't think that. I think that what we're seeing is there's been so much political emotion infused into this case where it really shouldn't be. Trump is in the Epstein files, and we know that they had a relationship. And I think that if we were talking about people who didn't have these positions of power, we would be using their names. And whoever is involved in Epstein's crimes really should be treated with the way that any other perpetrator of a crime would be treated and shouldn't be given a pass just because they are someone who holds a position of power.
1: Yeah, it's a really interesting idea.
2: Child sex trafficking is a partisan issue. Oh, I was saying I don't think that child sex trafficking is a partisan issue, right? I think that's a 90-10 issue, right? Most people, whether you're Republican or Democrat or Green Party or independent, I think everyone needs to demand that this case be fully investigated, that we find justice for the survivors, and again, there needs to be accountability for the perpetrators and enablers. You know, a lot of the people that were mentioned in the files, they're still out there, and I don't think there's any reason to believe that they're not still committing these crimes. I think we need to get to the bottom of this if we want to have a safe society for our daughters and granddaughters.
1: Liz Stein and David Garrett, you, along with many of the survivors of this, just simply do not believe justice has been done yet. This is another maneuver to perhaps, you have said, try and to get it and to let the public in on all that has happened. Thank you both so much for taking the time this morning and coming on our show. I do appreciate your time. Kate?
3: Coming up for us, it was his first shift on the job and ended with him saving sleeping residents from an early morning fire. The wild video of a rookie police officer's very heroic first day. And major plot twists, cliffhangers, and some of the most binge-worthy Netflix shows ever. Author Harlan Coben, the man behind it all, joins us live.
4: How can a dead man appear on a secret camera?
5: What, my dead son whom we buried? Stop this.
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4: I want him.

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1: So if crime thrillers are your thing, take a look around me. I'm willing to bet you know the name Harlan Coben. The best-selling authors, page turners, have become some of Netflix's biggest shows, racking up more than 450 million views since 2023. The biggest one so far, this summer's hit series, I Will Find You.
2: It's been 5 years. What are you doing here, Rachel?
3: I need to show you something. Tell me what you see.
2: Mr. David. He looks like Matthew.
3: I know. And I know how insane that sounds.
2: Just as insane as people thinking of killing my little boy in the first place.
3: But if there's a chance, no matter how impossible, that he is somehow still alive,
2: then there's someone very dangerous behind this.
1: My goodness. And today, the man behind that, Harlan Coben, is throwing you another plot twist. His new book titled Just That, Plot Twist, Life, Craft, and the Messy First Draft, a memoir on writing. And Harlan Coben is here with me. This is fun. Thank you for being here.
4: Oh, wow. I just love watching the clip again. Always great to relive
1: that. It's fun to see it all kind of come back. Let's just start there and then here maybe to put an outline to it, perhaps.
4: There we go. Part of what you learn.
1: Exactly. Why do you think this I Will Find You has just captivated so many people? What is it about it you see?
4: Well, I mean, when you open up with a story of a father who's in prison for murdering his own son, and how do you find redemption for that man? And the way is, maybe your son is still alive. It's one thing if he was just trying to prove his innocence, but no, he has a chance of finding his child again. I think it stirs all our hearts, and Sam Worthington, Lauer, and the whole team on this show was just great to work with, and Netflix was great too. So it just things come together. I'm so happy with how everybody has responded. This little book, little idea I had in New Jersey, and now it's all this all over the world.
1: It's fun. I mean, it's really kind of all of it. And so to this, one of the things that you told the New York Times is what drove you to write this was that you want people to create more.
4: Yeah.
1: Is that, do you think that's lacking? Like, are we no longer creating?
4: I think we consume too much and don't think enough. We're not critically thinking. We're not using our brains as much. We're all meant to create, right? I mean, all of us can create in some way. So if I can help. You know, and also everybody keeps asking me, where do you get your ideas? How do you come up with them?
1: Yeah.
4: I really go into strong detail, including I Will Find You, like, what was the first spark? And maybe you'll recognize it in your own life. And I'm hoping that's what's going on with what'll happen when you read out.
1: I really enjoy how you write, because it's kind of a study in contradictions in part. Like, you're like, every memoir is fiction. All fiction is based on real life. And I really like how you kind of tackle it. What is this kind of tension that it seems almost like a fun personality quirk of yours. It's like studying contradiction.
4: I want to be contrarian a little bit. A lot of the advice that I've seen given to people who want to create, and again, if you want to write music, if you want to write books, you want to whatever, I hope this will help you. So I want to take them on head on. And a lot of it is that we think it has to be one way. It really doesn't. Just relax. Today you have a pen at home and a piece of paper. Start writing something. Write your weirdest moment in your life. Just write it down. It's good for you. I mean, it gives us empathy.
1: But this idea wasn't something you've been, like, ruminating on. The idea of writing this came from the BBC asked you to do something of a masterclass, if you will. And then it came to you? Like, what did you discover in this process?
4: So, you know, BBC masterclass, or I think it's called BBC Maestro masterclass. Yeah. I did it. And as I was doing it, I was realizing I kind of got it wrong. Like, I thought I did it one way, and I did it another way. And I like to pretend I grew up in suburban New Jersey. I had a very seemingly normal life that's really not when you read this book, but how everything in your life really does lead to what you can do with fiction by turning things around, by twisting ideas. And I want other people to think about it their own way too. Like, what happened in your life that you could sort of just twist and turn to make something creative?
1: You make it sound so easy.
4: Oh, no.
1: Exactly. Mm. It's the struggle. It's the struggle that makes you the best. You've said something to the effect of, every book you write, at some point, you think it's not working, that you suck, that you're never going to finish. But can that That really can't be true at this point.
4: No, look,
1: let me write down superlatives. Yeah. 75 books, 13 adapted series on Netflix. You know, number one here, number one there, and you still think you suck?
4: Every time I'm writing a book, it's always like, oh my God, this is crap. I was so good before. And what happened to me? And then 5 minutes later, this is genius. No one's going to read this, you know, and you go through this. This is part of the process. You have to, it never goes away. I think only bad writers think they're good. So if you don't have that insecurity,
1: I love that.
4: You don't have that insecurity, I think you're in a little bit of trouble. It's
1: the
4: good.
1: Humility
4: it's good
1: of
4: for
1: the
4: you.
1: Process. Because you also write about something that is always a piece of, not like I would ever compare the two of us or put us on the same level, is some of the best things that will happen to you are you getting fired.
4: Yeah, getting fired, not going to the law school I was going to, the changes in your life, the plot twists in your life that have led you to where you are.
1: Here's another fascinating for everyone out there as I researched you. To this day, you do not track book sales.
4: Yeah.
1: I mean, the marker of so many authors and publishers is like, how many did you sell in the first week? I mean, I see that over and over, especially on the socials of people talking about, you really don't?
4: I'm competitive in terms of, okay, where did I land on the list? Okay, now I'm done. I don't want to know anything else because I'm on a need-to-know basis. And actually, I really recommend this. When I was first starting out, we didn't have, like, websites where we could look things up. So even though I was, like, a pimple on the ass of publishing, I thought I was the cat's pajamas. You know, I thought I was doing great. Now everybody's all depressed because they're looking and they're ranked 3,758,000. I didn't know any of that. I just kept writing and kept working at it.
1: Ignorance
4: just enjoy
1: is
4: it.
1: Something of bliss, yes.
4: Yeah,
1: yes.
4: Naivety is not a bad thing not sometimes. Just focus on your book. Don't focus as much on
1: And not like you've not done enough. Now Netflix has announced that you're doing a podcast.
4: Yeah.
1: Why?
4: I just felt the world didn't have enough podcasts.
1: We can't. Or enough Harlan Coben. Here comes the friend.
5: We didn't have enough. I didn't know we were talking dermatology.
1: Thoughts?
5: Yeah, I'm just saying.
1: Thoughts on all?
5: The patches work really well.
1: Thank you, JB. Harlan, it's really wonderful to meet you.
4: Thank you. It was great meeting
1: Congrats
4: you
1: Congrats on Thanks. This book. And so many. So and much. I love the messy first draft. We always call, you know, what we do the first draft of history. So it's definitely a messy first draft of history.
4: Thanks, guys.
1: Thank you so much.
6: Can't wait to read it. It was awesome. All right, thank you for joining us. This is CNN News Central Situation Room. Up next.

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2: We're asking for everyone out there to please help, whether it's by plane, by boat, any signs that you've noticed, to help us find them and bring them back alive.
1: The urgent search 15 miles off the nearest coast. And the question, did thunderstorms play a role? Trade war escalation. Canada's new retaliatory tariffs now taking effect. What could cost you more? And will President Trump strike back? Also, stunning art heist. Four famous paintings taken from a French museum. The one thing that might help investigators find the thieves. Plus, ground zero air. New questions this morning about what people were breathing in the days after 9/11. New York City's mayor revealing new findings. And inside the storm, high above Hawaii, we're with hurricane hunters. The storm striking the islands this morning. Plus, Long Beach blasted. Hurricane Marie slamming the California coast. Huge waves crashing against the seawall. Welcome to our viewers in the United States and around the world. I'm Pamela Brown. Wolf is off today, and you're in the Situation Room. Happening now, Canada's sweeping retaliatory tariffs on U.S. goods are in effect this morning. The country has doubled its taxes on American aluminum and steel to 50%, matching the rate the U.S. charges on metals from Canada. Other products facing higher taxes include paper products, construction materials, and home appliances. The new tariffs cover roughly $20 billion in goods. President Trump is escalating his threat to hit back, threatening to ban the sale of Canadian jets in the States unless they're built in the United States. CNN White House correspondent Elena Trine is on the North Lawn for us, and CNN senior reporter Matt Yeakin is standing by. Elena, first to you. The president is threatening to ban these Canadian-made jets. What more is he saying? How big of a deal is this?
3: It's a very big deal, and it's just the latest escalation, as you mentioned, Pamela, in what is growing to really become this trade war between the United States and Canada, one of the United States' closest allies and top trading partners. And this is all kind of a reaction to what we saw take place last month when talks between the U.S. and Canada really broke down. There were negotiations trying to avoid any type of new tariffs to ensure the strengthening of trade in the relationship between the U.S. and its northern neighbor. But those fell apart. And ever since then, the president has continued to use very aggressive language, aggressive threats against Canada. And of course, we did see them implement their own 50% of tariffs on $20 billion of Canadian goods. I do want to walk through, though, some of the things we've seen the president react with. One, we saw him rename Lake Ontario to Lake America. I should note, of course, Canada doesn't have to recognize that, but in the U.S., he says it is Lake America now, not Lake Ontario. He's also threatened to double auto tariffs to 50% starting on January 1st. And now, as you mentioned, he's now threatening to ban Canada's top aircraft companies, one of them, I should say. I want you to listen, though, to a lot of what we've heard the president argue in recent weeks as this trade feud has really escalated further.
4: Canada has taken advantage of us. They have ripped us off for years. And now we're turning the tables, very, very easily turning the tables. We're going to be changing the name of Lake Ontario, effective immediately, to Lake America. They don't pay for anything. And they want to be treated like a state, but they're not a state. But they want to be treated like they're a state. And so we just can't do that anymore. Canada gets a lot of freebies from us, by the way. They should be grateful also, but they're not. I watched your Prime Minister yesterday, he wasn't so grateful. But they should be grateful to us. Canada lives because of the United States. Remember that, Mark, the next time you make your statements.
3: Now, Pamela, what you heard there in those different comments that the president has made against Canada is exactly how I'm told he views this behind closed doors. He believes that Canada is ripping the U.S. off, that despite them being one of the U.S. closest allies, he feels like the U.S. is getting taken advantage of. Of course, Carney hitting back and arguing that that's just not the case and that this isn't serious. And you kind of saw the president really further embody that in a further post yesterday, saying that they need to stop, Canada needs to stop treating the U.S. like a piggy bank. All to say, Unclear where the way out is here, because when I talk to administration officials, they say no talks are ongoing with Canada, negotiations to find an off-ramp to this escalating trade war. So we'll have to see whether or not these retaliatory tariffs put Trump on edge further.
5: All right, so let's talk a little bit more about these tariffs and what they mean for Americans. Matt, you have $20 billion worth of retaliatory tariffs on American goods. They've gone into effect this morning. How is this going to impact Americans?
6: Well, Pamela, Canada is firing back in this trade war. And the risk for Americans is that workers, they could just get caught in the middle, right? If these retaliatory tariffs from Canada, if they hurt American businesses that normally sell to customers north of the border, those companies, they could be forced to cut back worker hours or even lay off some of their employees. Now, as you mentioned, this is a tariff of 15 to 50% on American goods. And this is impacting about $20 billion of goods that Canada imports from the United States. Now, $20 billion, that is a large number. But remember, this is a massive trading relationship. So this only represents less than 10% of what Canada buys each year from the United States. Still, though, that leaves Ottawa room to ramp this up further if they want to. Now, what is being targeted here? Well, these retaliatory tariffs, they're impacting a range of U.S. industries, everything from steel and aluminum to dairy, agricultural equipment, electronics, paper, appliances as well. And Canadian officials, they have said that they calibrated these retaliatory tariffs to, quote, put political pressure on the Trump administration. It is not lost on Canada that the midterm elections here in the U.S., they loom. Now, it's absolutely true the United States economy is much, much bigger than Canada's. However, Canada does have some leverage here because Canada is the number one foreign buyer in a number of U.S. states. And that includes some politically sensitive states in the upcoming midterms, such as Maine and Michigan. And so, again, the risk is that if Canada's demand goes down, then some of these companies, they could be forced to lay off workers. So, look, bottom line here, Pamela, this trade war, it continues to heat up. And the longer it lasts, the greater the risk that it does real damage to consumers and to the economy. Back to you.
5: All right, Matt Egan and Elena Treen, thank you both so much. And breaking news, a frantic art heist in France this morning as thieves made off with four paintings from the Renoir Museum, but dropped two as they fled. The mayor says the two bandits were well-equipped and well-prepared for the theft, using an electric saw to cut through the frames. Let's go live now to CNN senior international correspondent Melissa Bell in Paris with more details. What's going on with all these art heists, Melissa?
7: It's been a pretty tough year here in France for its museums, Pamela. It was just before 6 a.m. This is a museum not very far from Nice in the south of France that houses 12 of Auguste Renoir's paintings, that impressionist painter. Now, what we understand happening just before 6 a.m., these thieves managed to cut through the fence of the garden, went through the garden, made their way into the museum, used an electrical saw to cut through the fixtures that were holding the paintings to the wall, securing them to the wall, made off with these four paintings, dropping two as they fled. What authorities say is that the sound of the alarms had them flee very quickly, and in their panic, in their haste, they dropped two of these paintings. Still, there are this afternoon two Renoir paintings still at large, and the thieves have yet to be caught. We heard a little while ago from the town's mayor. Here's what he had to say.
8: Équipé d'une, si j'ose dire, une...
9: They were equipped with, if I may say so, an electric knife or a metal saw, whatever you want to call it. They cut through the bolts holding the frames of Renoir's paintings in place. The arrival of the municipal police, along with the sirens from the museum and the police, caused the burglars to rush off. They stole only four of the 12 works in the Renoir Museum. They fled by running through the gardens and, it seems, dropped two works along the way.
7: Now, local authorities there are now calling, Pamela, for Paris to step up its security, or the money that it provides, rather, for security at French museums. And that comes just a month after we had this report from Europol pointing out that these heists are getting not just more frequent, but more violent, with criminal activity, criminal gangs targeting museums, recruiting people to carry out these specific acts on social media and that security needs to be stepped up to protect them. It's been less than a year, after all, that the Louvre heist saw those more than $80 million worth of jewels stolen, none of which, by the way, have yet to be recovered, Pamela.
10: Oh, all right, Melissa Bell, thank you so much. Still ahead here in the Situation Room, desperate search, a family pleading for help after losing contact with four relatives while they were flying from the Bahamas to Miami. And up next, the latest on the investigation into the deadly Amazon cargo plane crash. Our Pete Montin is live from right outside Miami International Airport. Pete?
11: This investigation is just beginning, Pamela, but even at this early stage, investigators are mentioning a type of technology that could have prevented this very type of crash. Why it was not in place here in Miami. Next.

0: automatic renewal and get a second membership free.
1: Breaking news, a desperate search is underway for an American family after their small plane vanished near the Bahamas yesterday. 80-year-old Mario Lamar's niece tells us that he has 40 years of flying experience and was piloting the two-engine aircraft with his wife and two grandchildren on board when air traffic controllers lost contact. And now she is pleading for help in finding her loved ones.
2: On the flight this morning was my uncle Mario Lamar, his wife Lily Lamar, and two of his grandchildren, Christian Sosa and Sophie Sosa. We're asking for everyone out there to please help, whether it's by plane, by boat, any signs that you've noticed, to help us find them and bring them back alive.
1: Authorities were alerted to the missing plane when police received a report that an aircraft may have gone down right near Andros Island. And you can see right here, Lamar's plane circling off the coast before completely dropping off of flight radar. While there were heavy thunderstorms in the area when the plane disappeared, officials haven't confirmed that weather was a factor. The U.S. Coast Guard has deployed a surveillance plane to scour the waters for the aircraft, and they're assisting Bahamian authorities in finding this family. Happening now, investigators say all five people who died when an Amazon cargo plane skidded off the runway in Miami were in vehicles on the ground, including an aircraft cleaning crew driving in a van. We're also seeing new video that shows one of the plane's crew members, you see it right here, escaping just moments after the crash. CNN's Pete Montine asked the NTSB chair to describe the scene on the ground.
3: I would describe it in one word of devastating, utter devastation. I mean, you can see on the paved surface tire marks that continues through the grass. There's debris everywhere.
1: All right, let's go live now to CNN aviation correspondent Pete Montine right outside Miami International Airport. What more are you learning about this investigation, Pete?
4: Well, we'll hear more from police, Miami-Dade police, at the top of the hour. They'll provide an update on the latest here, likely to find out more about the victims. We'll also hear this afternoon once more from the National Transportation Safety Board after they gave us the initial broad strokes of what they have found after about 30 investigators toured the crash site yesterday. Today, we will likely get bullet points from the cockpit voice recorder and the flight data recorder. Those were both recovered here at the scene and taken to the NTSB's recorder's lab in Washington, D.C. on a 7:22 p.m. flight last night. We are also hearing from investigators about a type of technology that could have potentially prevented this crash, designed to prevent these types of crashes known as runway excursions. And I got a closer look at that system with the Federal Aviation Administration earlier this year. And I want you to look at that story now.
5: From Virginia.
6: We just had an alert 3 on the airfield aircraft accident.
5: To California.
7: We literally and so we were all like, whoa.
5: An airport safety system is saving lives. Called Engineered Materials Arresting System, EMAS is a bed of lightweight, crushable cement placed at the end of runways to stop an airplane that's about to careen off the end.
8: I like to think of it, it's like a runaway truck stop, but for airplanes.
5: Here at its facility in New Jersey, the Federal Aviation Administration has been testing EMAS, which in the last year has stopped a record 4 planes from running into highways, hills, even homes.
9: This material is soft enough that a heavy airplane will sink into it, but dense enough that a person can stand on it. I can even jump on it, and that's key in an emergency.
5: The system is installed at 70 airports across the country, including Roanoke, Virginia, where last September, husband and wife Steve Harrison and Deborah Taters, United Express flight, skidded off the end of the runway. The National Transportation Safety Board said the plane's approach was too high, and the first officer twice told the captain to abort the landing.
10: And I thought, this better stop pretty soon. And then I remembered seeing that device at the end of the runway and thinking, that's supposed to stop airplanes, and that's when we hit it.
5: The couple says the plane would have tumbled down an embankment were it not for EMAS.
11: There were probably other things that should have happened differently before we got to that point. All we know is that that was the last point.
10: And that's what saved us.
5: For Tater, the incident carried a poignant reminder.
12: Good evening. There was an air disaster today in Boston.
5: As a teen, a friend was killed when the flight she was on crashed into a seawall at Boston's Logan International Airport. The airport is installing more EMAS pads to prevent planes from skidding into Boston Harbor. The more than $100 million project could delay flights for 2.5 months. Worth it, says Tater and Harrison, whose first grandson was born only weeks after their crash.
11: We would not have seen him born. Yeah. There's a very good chance that we would not have survived.
4: One of the main reasons EMAS is not installed here at Miami International Airport is that this airport has what's called a runway safety area, meaning a clearing of about 1,000 feet beyond the runway, conceivably for an airplane to stop in the event of an overrun like this one. In this case, not enough. It was about 1,300 feet between the end of the runway and the perimeter road. The plane hit that van inside the perimeter road, went through a fence and over four lanes of Northwest 67th Avenue here before stopping in a parking lot. One issue that airports has is it just really comes down to dollars and cents. It's expensive to put in place EMAS, and many airports are considering replacing their old EMAS installations, some of which are 20 or 30 years old. It's a tough proposition when there are lives on the line. And NTSB Chair Jennifer Homendy says it's long been a recommendation of the NTSB for more airports to install these EMAS systems, and that they have investigated about 3,000 so-called runway excursions since 2008. She says one of those crashes is too many.
1: Yeah, absolutely. All right, Piemontine, thanks so much. And actually coming up in our next hour, we'll be joined by the NTSB Chairwoman Jennifer Homendy. Coming up, massive waves slammed the California coast, the water completely engulfing homes and forcing dozens to evacuate. We are tracking what's behind the waves up next.

0: season premieres Saturday at 9 on CNN.
1: Happening now, nearly two dozen homes in Southern California are under evacuation orders after massive waves from Hurricane Marie damaged a seawall in Long Beach. City officials say the powerful surge of water may have cracked the foundation of some houses right there on the boardwalk area. So let's go live now to our Derek Van Dam at the Weather Center. Is the danger over, Derek?
2: Well, it's hard to believe that the danger has actually been posed by the remnants of a hurricane several hundred miles offshore, well away from Southern California, but still sending swells that are creating these large waves that are breaking along the shoreline, sometimes as high as 8 feet tall, of course, bringing water inundation to some of these buildings, but also some of the localized structure that has been compromised because it's impacting the seawalls there. So check this out. This is the dual hurricanes we have across the Pacific. We've got Lowell that was impacting Hawaii early this morning. This is the remnants of Marie. This is the storm that's provided the swells that have propagated into Southern California. In fact, they have been noted all the way across the coastal areas of California, as far north as the central parts of the state. Right now, there are coastal flood alerts as well as high surf advisories in place for this area. So I want to stress a few important things here. Not only will the rip currents be a significant factor here, but we could get some of these rogue waves that come in up and over the coastal seawalls here that can actually destroy buildings, take out infrastructure. They come without a moment's notice. A lot of times there'll be that rogue wave associated with a larger swell that's built up across the ocean, again, thanks to the remnants of a departing hurricane. And that can cause significant problems if you're a beachgoer or if you live or reside along the beach. The other situation here that we're monitoring from the remnants of Marie are an flux of very humid environment across Southern California. We're not really used to that in this part of the country, with temperatures skyrocketing into the 90s and lower 100s. With a high humidity value, if you don't have ways to cool yourself down, it is going to feel downright oppressive the next few days across Southern and Central California, even into portions of Arizona, where Phoenix to Los Angeles have heat alerts in place. It's not just the southwestern U.S., it's the central parts of the country as well, where our heat wave conditions continue blazing hot. Look at Dallas, 102. Mm. Yeah, that's well above average for this time of year.
1: Yeah, it is. Derek Van Dam, thank you so much. Happening now, President Trump is hosting first responders at a Tunnel to Towers event on the Ellipse. The president is expected to speak at any moment, and we'll bring that to you live. Plus, New York City is now admitting that officials knew that the air quality around Ground Zero was unsafe. We are live with more on Mayor Mamdani's announcement and the tens of thousands of records being released. And a close call caught on camera in Mexico, how a tragedy was avoided thanks to a quick-thinking supermarket worker. We'll be

0: come to you.
1: 800-821-4000.
2: Happening now, U.S. military officials say they destroyed an alleged refueling boat in the Eastern Pacific. The strike, which happened yesterday, is the fifth such strike against these types of alleged vessels, which officials say supports drug trafficking operations. U.S. Southern Command says it removed the crew members before sinking those boats and will transfer them to Ecuador. Convicted child sex abuser Jerry Sandusky made a virtual appearance in a Pennsylvania courtroom today. The 82-year-old former Penn State University assistant football coach recently withdrew his request for a new trial, which was based on one victim recanting his testimony last year. Prosecutors demanded the hearing proceed so Sandusky could go on the record about dropping the petition to focus on a federal appeal. He's currently serving a 30-year sentence for sexually abusing 10 boys over a 15-year period. And in California, Eric and Lyle Menendez have been granted an early parole suitability hearing by the California Board of Parole Hearings and could appear before a panel next year. The state parole board and governor must still decide whether to grant parole. The brothers, who were convicted of first-degree murder for the 1989 killings of their parents in the living room of the family's Beverly Hills home, received three-year parole denials last year. And in Mexico, a close call caught on camera. You can see the small child run from her mother and towards the road. Her mother slips trying to run after her, but it's a supermarket worker who pulls the child out of the way just in time as a van brakes just a few inches away from that child. Oh, my goodness. Well, happening now, New York City Mayor Zohra Mamdani is making a staggering announcement about the aftermath of 9/11 ahead of Friday's anniversary. He says the city is releasing more than 170,000 pages of previously undisclosed records that allegedly show city officials at the time knew that air quality near Ground Zero was far more dangerous than they let on. 9/11 families joined Mamdani for this announcement, along with comedian Jon Stewart, who has been one of the most outspoken advocates for transparency and resources for 9/11 first responders and survivors.
3: What we all knew who live in downtown Manhattan is that there was poison in the air and on the ground and in the windowsills and in your air conditioners and covering your pets and your clothes, and it stayed there. For months, everyone knew. And now it's very clear that the city knew as well. And rather than take the steps to ameliorate the damage that that would cause to its citizens and to the people that were down there, they instead covered it up to get back to business as usual.
2: All right, let's go live now to CNN's Gloria Pazmino, who was at the mayor's announcement. So what does Mamdani say these documents show, Gloria?
4: Well, Pamela, frankly, a remarkable revelation by the city today. Not only did city officials know at the time that the air near Ground Zero was toxic in the aftermath of the September 11 attacks, but they took proactive steps to reassure the public that it was safe, that the air was clean, and that it was okay to be near the Ground Zero area in the days after the attack. In fact, the documents show that it was by October, so nearly a month after the attacks, that the city had collected enough information showing that the air was toxic. Now, for so many years, there's been a push here to have these documents released. There is a lawsuit at the heart of this that has been settled as a result of the documents released today. And we know that many more people

0: people have died from 9/11 related illnesses since the attacks. More people have died than those who were killed on that day. It is a staggering number to think about, just how many people have been sickened. And for years, we've heard about first responders, right? The people who were down at the pile helping in the days after 9/11. We know that they got sick. But, you know, this was also lower Manhattan. There were hundreds of thousands of people who lived and worked there, children who went to school. And the mayor said today that those people, if they have not been able to get resources and apply for the federal programs that exist for people who have 9/11 related illnesses, they will be able to do so now. And he expects that many more people will come forward. I want you to take a listen to the mayor talking about this document released today.
1: It would be one thing if government had stood alongside survivors and provided them with everything they needed at every step of the way. And yet we know that could not be further from what actually happened. People got sick because the leaders they trusted lied and told them they were safe to breathe in toxic air. And then when they began to contend with the symptoms of the illnesses that followed, the government that had not hesitated to send them into harm's way was nowhere to be found.
0: Now, among the documents, Pamela, I think it's important to highlight there is a memo known as the Harding Memo. We have known for years that this memo existed, but we could not get our hands on it. And what the memo outlined at the time was that the findings had concerned city officials that the city was really legally exposed, that there was liability to be concerned about. And city officials discussed legislative strategies to counteract that possible liability. So it just really shows you that city officials were concerned about the legal exposure that the city had at the time, despite knowing all of the exposure that so many New Yorkers had to the air back then. Pamela?
2: Gloria Pazmino, thank you so much. And happening now, President Trump is hosting first responders and officials for a Tunnels to Towers event at the Ellipse to commemorate 25 years since the 9/11 attacks. Tunnels to Towers is a nonprofit that offers mortgage and housing assistance to Gold families and families of fallen first responders. As part of their Steel Across America campaign, a 17,000-pound beam recovered from the World Trade Center South Tower was brought to this event. And we're also expecting to hear from Tunnels to Towers chairman and founder Frank Siller, whose brother Stephen was a New York fireman killed on 9/11. So let's go live now to CNN senior White House reporter Betsy Klein at the Ellipse. What more can we expect at this event, Betsy?
3: Well, Pamela, President Trump will be making his way soon here to the Ellipse for this very solemn event where he is going to be joined by first responders from New York, Washington, D.C., and Pennsylvania, as well as Gold Star families here in the audience, service members, as well as families of fallen first responders. And very emotional on the entrance to this event, they had images of more than 400 first responders who lost their lives that day, September 11th, as the nation prepares to commemorate that 25th anniversary. And behind me, this very powerful reminder of that, this is that 21-foot-long, nearly 17,000-pound steel beam that was recovered from the South Tower. This piece of metal has been traveling across the country starting in May in Lower Manhattan. It has made stops at key sites, including Emma Booker Elementary School. That is the school where President Bush was reading with second graders when he got the news that the second tower had been struck, along with a stop at the Flight 93 National Memorial in Shanksville, Pennsylvania. Mount Rushmore now landing here at the White House. President Trump is expected to speak. We're hearing right now from Frank Siller of Tunnel to Towers, who lost his brother, a firefighter, on September 11th. We also heard from a White House official named Brad Blakeman, who lost his nephew and was serving under President Bush on that day. President Trump himself, worker, but he is not expected to travel to Ground Zero on Friday, that 25th anniversary. Instead, he will be at the Pentagon. And that is because President Trump, according to our sources, wanted to deliver remarks on that day. And politicians have been prohibited from doing so since 2012. But as time goes on, there are so many Americans who are too young to remember 9/11 or weren't born on that day. This today is a powerful reminder, this beam behind me, an educational effort to remember that service and sacrifice and never forget, Pamela.
2: So important. Never forget. Betsy Klein, thank you. And coming up here in the Situation Room, a number of young engineers say they were recruited from Mexico with a promise of good paying jobs in the U.S. But when they got here, it was a much different story. That story coming up.

0: 9 on CNN and next day on the CNN app.
1: Happening now, hundreds of Mexican workers sued auto industry giants for what they say was a bait and switch. Skilled engineers were allegedly lured to the United States to work professional jobs. When they arrived, they were forced into 12-hour assembly line shifts with low pay. In a Situation Room special report, CNN's Rafael Romo spoke with one young man whose dream job turned into a nightmare.
2: You are like 24, 25 years old, and you see an ad that says, hey, you can go to work in the United States. Obviously, it's going to sound like, I don't know, like a dream job, like an amazing offer.
3: Isidro Arellano says he was in his last year of engineering school when he saw an ad at his college in Mexico. He says the ad was for engineering jobs at car factories in the United States. The ideal candidate, young engineers or technicians from Mexico willing to work north of the border.
4: Can you tell me what happened after you applied?
2: They called me and they told me that they have a job opportunity to work in a plant that makes parts for the automotive industry.
3: Full of dreams, Arellano says he traveled to the United States in 2021 for what he describes as a quality engineering job whose duties included taking precise measurements for auto parts.
4: Did you at any point feel like this was a little too good to be true?
2: Yeah, crosses my mind like a couple of times.
3: A class action lawsuit filed in 2022 in federal court in Atlanta alleges that Arellano and about 600 other Mexican workers were induced to move to the United States with false promises of a skilled job, but relegated to performing assembly line work, subjected to 6 12-hour workdays per week with mandatory overtime, while American-born workers were not and paid half of what American-born workers earned for the same job in the same location.
5: We're receiving calls from workers talking about issues that they were having in the auto supply industry in Georgia and Alabama.
3: Julia Solorzano is the legal and policy director of an organization that advocates for migrant workers.
5: These workers allege that they were recruited for professional jobs doing engineering and technical work in auto supply plants in Georgia. And so these are workers who had degrees and professional qualifications to do that kind of work. In fact, the terms of their visa required them to do that professional work.
4: According to the class action lawsuit, the workers came to the United States with what is known as a TN visa, which, according to the U.S. State Department, allows eligible Canadian and Mexican professionals to work in high-skilled jobs in the country under the free trade agreement between all three countries known as the USMCA.
6: What it turned into, as is claimed in the case, was a bait and switch. The workers ended up, these engineers ended up in the United States working at these plants and were doing manual labor. They were not working as engineers.
3: Just before trial last month, the defendants, including Hyundai Mobis and Kia Georgia, as well as Georgia-based staffing agency SPJ Connect and Georgia recruiting firm Allswell, reached an $11.5 million settlement. In a statement to CNN, Kia says they resolved the matter, saying the court made no finding of liability of wrongdoing by Kia and no fines or judgments were entered against the company. Kia denies the allegations and denies it played any role in recruiting the claimants. CNN reached out to Hyundai Mobis and Allswell but got no response. SPJ Connect appears as dissolved in State of Georgia documents.
6: The allegation is that they used the TN visa program to provide a supply of labor at their plants. And the way they used the TN visa program, according to the lawsuit, was to circumvent the immigration laws.
7: What is the message that this case sends to foreign workers in general, workers who may be in the same situation these Mexican engineers and technicians were?
6: Even in this environment, we have this group of workers who stepped forward and decided that they were wronged and did something about it. And achieved justice.
3: Isidro Arellano returned to the United States and is legally working as an engineer. Other workers in the class action lawsuit who left jobs and family have not been as fortunate. Rafael Romo, CNN Atlanta.
1: And our thanks to Rafael Romo. Now let's head over to the Ellipse in Washington, where President Trump is speaking ahead of 9/11.
8: Statues and fountains, all they're back in shape. Some of them haven't worked in 45 years. But the nation's capital, it marks 25 years since a day that was etched forever into the memories of Americans. On 9/11, nearly 3,000 precious souls were stolen from us, killed by evil terrorists at the World Trade Center, the Pentagon, and on Flight 93. All of these years later, we gather on another Tuesday morning in September to reaffirm the sacred vow we made a quarter of a century ago. We will never forget. We say it and we mean it. We will never forget those we lost, and we will never forget the immortal heroes of September 11th, 2001. And I will tell you, we're right now fighting because we have a certain nation that wanted a nuclear weapon. They were very close to getting it, and now they have no chance at getting it. They will never have a nuclear weapon. Iran will not have a nuclear weapon. And they've been punished greatly. As you know, we've really taken it to them. I want to compliment our military. The job they do is unbelievable. The blockade has been so powerful, so effective. Nobody thought it could go so well. I want to just thank our military. I want to also thank the man who I just said hello, who introduced me. He's a special guy. He really is, who's done so much to help the families of 9/11, first responders, and our great veterans. And that's Frank Soler. He really is. He's a fantastic man, and he's a great friend. Now, we all know the story of his wonderful brother, Stephen. And we know it well, how brave he was going into the center, probably knowing that it was coming down. He didn't care. It was an amazing act of bravery. I also want to recognize Secretary of Commerce Howard Lutnick, who lost his brother and 658 employees. He was the head of Cantor Fitzgerald, one of the most successful firms on Wall Street. They were the top three floors of the World Trade Center. It's an amazing story. You know, Howard was always there at 6 o'clock in the morning, always, without fail, because in that business, you get there nice and early, the financial business. He was one of the biggest anywhere in the world at finance. Cantor Fitzgerald was one of the hottest firms. And for years, he'd be there at 6 a.m, but he had a child, and his wife would always be screaming at him, "You never have taken our child to school. You've got to take, someday you've got to take," and this went on for years. After 4 years, he said, "All right, I'll take him to school. I'm going to bring him to school myself." He wasn't so happy about it. He brought that beautiful boy, who's now a grown person, brought him to school, and he arrived at the school at 8:30, and he was on the West Side Highway at 8:45, and he watched that whole thing. This was the first time in years that he wasn't there early in the morning. So you could say he owes a lot to his son, and he owes a lot to his wife. But he brought his son to school, and because of that, he got to see it from the West Side Highway. He saw the planes go into the towers, and he said, "Oh, my God, my people, my people." And he's done an amazing job. He's rebuilt Cantor Fitzgerald, and he's given much of the profit to some of the families, or the families of the people who perished. They all died. 658 employees. It started the firm all over again. So Howard's here someplace, I think. Howard, it's where are you, Howard? You deserve to stand up, Howard. He's got some faults, but overall, he's excellent. He's a great guy. No, he went through a lot, didn't he? He had to build. Who could do that? And now the firm is bigger, stronger, better than it was even at the beginning. The job he did, he's Secretary of Commerce. He's been fantastic. Thanks as well to Attorney General Todd Blanche, who's doing a phenomenal job wherever you may be. Hi, Todd. And Secretary of Veterans Affairs Doug Collins, 92% approval. You have a 92% approval rating, Doug. Stand up, you two guys. I want to make sure that Todd gets a 95% approval. Maybe 100. How about 100%? Secretary of Homeland Security Mark Wayne Mullen, who's really taken over and done a job that's been great. Thank you very much, Mark Wayne. One of our real superstars, EPA Administrator Lee Zeldin. He gets it approved, and he gets it approved fast. They like you, Lee. Done great. An MVP. A OMB Director, Russ Vaught, who is watching the costs, and he's watching them better than anybody knows. He knows more about that than anybody, along with Representatives Mike Lawler. They call him Mr. Salt. Mike Lawler, stand up, Mike. Dan Muser, and we have other congressmen and senators. I just want to thank you all for being here. Too many to mention, but thank you. These two guys have been very special. In the course of history, there are a few moments that divide time into really what came before. When you look at what took place that day, nobody will ever even think of such a thing being able to happen again, and we're going to do everything in our power to make sure it doesn't. That was a day like no other. September 11th was one of those moments in time where you always, everybody knows exactly where they were. I know exactly where I was. I was watching and looking, and it was a beautiful, beautiful morning. And I looked out, and then all of a sudden, I saw an alert on television. I looked out my window, and I saw things that I never want to see again. We're never going to see them again. But in just over 100 minutes, 175,000 tons of steel and concrete were reduced to ruin, and 3,000 lives were extinguished, immediately extinguished. The world we knew and the nation that we loved had changed. I said it to myself, and I looked, and I said, wow. The world has changed forever. So many things have changed because of that day. Yet this battered piece of steel here today on the ellipse is a reminder that America is blessed with a strength no fire can consume, no evil can conquer, and no terror can destroy. For 3 months after September 11th, the flames raged in the rubble of Ground Zero. For 9 months, rescue and recovery crews worked day and night on the site. I want to just thank my people. I took a lot of my I was building a big building in New York, and I took the whole crew down there right after this happened. And they had no hesitation. Everybody went down with me. We went down as a big group of people. Wasn't too much we could do. I'll be honest. It was raw. Nobody's seen anything like it ever. We had other buildings. The United States Steel Building was creaking, really creaking. Now, we thought it was going to fall down. The truth is it creaked a lot. It creaked. It still creaks. But it never came down. And I'll never forget two firemen. We thought it was coming down on top of us, and two firemen, big, strong guys. And I'm not the smallest guy in the world. They grabbed me under the arm and said, got to get out of here. And they literally lifted me up. This is not easy to do. I'm big. They lifted me up and they started running with me. I said, fellas, I can run myself. But they were amazing. But they thought it was coming down. It didn't come down, U.S. Steel. The 16,000-pound beam lifted from the wreckage of the South Tower will forever testify to the courage and resilience and spirit of a city and a nation that saw our homeland struck, our towers knocked down, and stood back up stronger, more determined, and more united than ever before. And I'll tell you, I have to give New York a whole lot of praise because they started that, you call it demolition. The demolition had taken place, but you call it demolition. They had the best demolition contractors anywhere in the world. I know all of them from being in the business. And I've never seen such an unbelievable mass of steel and, unfortunately, bodies and everything you can imagine. The job they did on cleaning up the site, they wanted to do it fast. They wanted to get it done, and I don't think there's any other place in the world that could have done the job that was done by the people, or the construction workers, demolition experts, the police, the military. Nobody could have done the job that was done on getting it started. And the first thing to get it started, they had to clean it up. And this was a, it looked like it was a mile high. The rubble looked like it was a mile high. That's a piece of it. When we see this deal, we're reminded that no matter what threat or challenge comes our way, America will fight, America will endure, and America will prevail. And nothing can keep our country down. And our country is stronger today than it's ever been before. We have the highest stock market that we've ever had. We have the most people working that we've ever had. We've never had employment like it is right now. We have the most people working today that we ever had. And when you looked at something like took place on September 11th, you say, I wonder if we could ever get back to a level of greatness. Well, we've done it. For the past few months, Tunnels to Towers has taken the steel across the nation to remind Americans of what we overcame that day and what our heroes did. And on September 11th, 23 members of the New York Police Department, 37 members of the Port Authority Police, three court officers, and 343 members of the New York Fire Department made the ultimate sacrifice. And they knew what they were getting into. They saw it. They knew what was going to happen. They were running up those stairs, and they knew what was going to happen. There wasn't one of them that thought otherwise. The bravery is really incredible. But their photos are all around us today of these incredible people, men and women, but just incredible, brave people. You never know about bravery until you really test it. You don't know. We're deeply honored to be joined this morning by more than 150 first responders from New York, along with dozens more from Washington, D.C., Arlington, and Pennsylvania, who carry on the mission of their fallen comrades. I've been to all three. I speak to all three on every, we pick one or sometimes two, and we speak on that very special day. And we're also joined by more than 200 proud members of the United States military who were there, and some were not there, and some are here just because they want to honor the people that were. Would you all stand up, please? Everybody, please stand up. That's great. Anybody that was there, great. Thank you very much. Thank you very much. But these are the men and women who lifted our country from the rubble. Every day they go to work knowing that they might not come home. Think of it, for 25 years since 9/11, and they've kept us safe and free. And we thank you and we salute you. Our law enforcement is so incredible. Our law enforcement holds our country together in light of some threats. We have some very real threats right now. We have people that want to go a different way. They want to go a communistic way. Well, that's not going to work. Number one, we're not going to let it happen, but that's not going to work. One New York firefighter at Ground Zero was Jeffrey Palazzo, a member of the Elite Rescue Squad 5 from Staten Island, a place I love, Staten Island, and a U.S. Coast Guard reservist. Before September 11th, he had already saved many lives. That day, he had 10 other members of the rescue squad. That's what he did. He rescued people, and he was a legend before September 11th. But him and the other members of Rescue Squad 5 died at the World Trade Center while fighting to rescue fellow New Yorkers. And today, I'm proud to announce that this weekend in New York, the Coast Guard will commission a brand new, beautiful, and I bought it myself. I negotiated the price. It was very expensive. I didn't want to negotiate too hard in honor of him. But brand-new Coast Guard will, they're going to commission a beautiful, brand-new fast, it's called Fast Response Cutter, the most incredible kind of ship you'll ever see. It can go through anything. They go out into waves that are five times bigger than it, and they come back. I don't know how they do it, but they come back. But this is the U.S. Coast Guard cutter, Jeffrey Palazzo. So we honor him with this very important tribute to me, very important. Where is the family? The family? The Palazzo family is here. Thank you. Thank you very much. Incredible. Today, we also remember another hero of 9/11. After the plane hit the South Tower, a group of people on the 78th floor were trapped with broken bones, charred skin, and eyes and lungs filled with black smoke. Death was all about them. It was certain. They were sure they were going to die. Then suddenly a rescue appeared. They call him the man in the red bandana. Have you heard that term? The man in the red bandana has become more famous than me. I don't like it. Very unhappy, but he's become much more famous than me. Now, as the man in the red bandana, he had found the only stairwell that barely survived. The stairwells were all knocked down. You couldn't get by, impassable. He found an opening in one of the stairwells, and the impact was so great, there was no other way down but this one little opening, this one little hole, and traveled down from the 104th floor to look for those trapped and dying. When he heard cries for help on the 78th floor, he began extinguishing the fires, blocking the exit, directing survivors who could walk, of which there weren't that many. He helped some out physically. They literally pulled them out toward the only working stairwell and carried those who couldn't walk. And he just did things that people said were not even imaginable because they knew they were dead. They said, "We're goners." One guy was screaming, "We're goners, we're goners." He didn't know that those he helped, and nor who would have known, but he willingly made all of these trips up and down, up and down, up and down, over and over again, saving life after life. That rescuer was a 24-year-old equities trader and volunteer firefighter from Rockland County named Wells Crowther. And Wells's father, also a firefighter, great firefighter, had given him that bandana as a very special tribute when he was a boy. He probably knew something about his son. When asked why he always kept it, Wells replied, "With this red bandana, I'm going to change the world. I'm going to change the world with this bandana." Little did he know, on September 11th, Wells saved many, many people before losing his own life in the South Tower lobby when the building came down. He was in the lobby, and that building came down, thousands of tons of steel. Today, in honor of his incredible bravery and all of the other countless unknown acts of heroism that day, it is my privilege to award the very special, the highest honor that we give, highest civilian honor, the Presidential Medal of Freedom. We want to award that to Wells and Wells's family. Wells is up there looking down at his mom and his sister's family. So I would ask his mother, Allison, and sister, Paige. If Paige and Allison came up, we will present them with not only the medal, but we'll also present them with a very important designation. Very, very important. Please.
9: Thank you so very much, Mr. President, for this enormous honor that you've bestowed upon my son, Wells, in remembrance of his selfless actions on September 11th. This means the world to me, my daughters, Paige, and Honor, and our entire family. This will be treasured for generations to come. Over the years, we have been blessed by the love and support of family and friends, many of whom are with us this morning. I would also like to thank Rachel Ducci, whose concept it was to prepare a proposal to bring to the president for this honor, and for Congressman Mike Lawler, who did so much to keep the energy going and bring it to the attention of the president. Really, thank you. Walking into this site and seeing all the faces of the firefighters lost is really just so powerful and moving. And the work that the Siller Institute does through Tunnel to Towers is so important to keep knowledge going of what happened on September 11th. So we salute you, Frank, and your organization for this great work. Wells's light still shines brilliantly today, even after 25 years, is testament to his legacy of courage, compassion, and love for humanity that continues to inspire and uplift others. Wells, however, would not have been able to do what he did as effectively on 9/11 if it had not been for the training and experience he gained as a member of Empire Hook and Ladder Company No. 1 of Upper Nyack. Empire is a volunteer company, and the members are fully trained firefighters. They have other jobs and responsibilities, businesses to run, and their own families. But when the alarm goes off at any time, day or night, they respond to the call to save life and property. This is a calling, and Wells, following in the footsteps of his father, Jefferson, joined Empire at the age of 16. He was no longer an equities trader on 9/11. He was a firefighter. Members of Empire Hook and Ladder Company have joined us today, and I would like to recognize and thank them. If you would please stand where you are. There they are. Wonderful. Thank you, gentlemen. Such a support. My family has grown over the years, not only my own family, but the family of friends Wells grew up with, and Boston College friends, and the fire department. We're all like one big family, and it's such a beautiful thing. Wells continued his spiritual growth in service at Boston College, whose motto is men and women for others. In the months that followed 9/11, we established the Wells Remy Crowther Charitable Trust and continue with our work today, both charitable and educational. Over 10 years working with a team of distinguished educators led by Vernoy Paolini, the Red Bandana Project was created. Social and emotional learning lessons on leadership, caring for others, team, the power of one, bridging divides, forgiveness, and carpe diem were the subjects for elementary through high school students. This year, the Red Bandana Project has been updated and digitized by Dr. Kevin Holbrook, who is here today as well. Thank you, Dr. Holbrook. 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As I travel around the United States speaking at schools, I see firsthand how young people are impacted and inspired by Wells, his example and legacy, to be better, kinder, and more caring of others. 25 years after September 11th, his life continues to remind us of something very simple. In moments when others need us, each of us has the power to choose courage, compassion, and service. That's the real meaning of the red bandana, to be courageous, to find the good, to be the good. Again, thank you, Mr. President. We are profoundly grateful for your very special honor of Wells.
10: Thank you.
9: Thank you.
11: So, a while ago, years, I promised mom and sister that Wells was going to get the Presidential Medal of Freedom. And we didn't forget. So, we didn't forget. We never forget. So, it's good and really deserves it. Again, this has been an honor to be involved with Frank and the whole group that does such an incredible job of helping so many people And it's very special. On the ellipse, very few things are allowed to be touched. I don't know if you know, this is very important soil. They don't allow things like this to happen except for very special events. And this is to me, this is a very special event, Frank. And the job you've done is great. The job your people have done is amazing. And even the proficiency, they were saying how well everything was run, and it has been. And you even worked out great weather. I think Wells gave us the weather, right? Wells is looking down. He gave us the weather. So I just want to end by saying God bless you. Our country is bigger, better, stronger than ever before. We have a great country. We're going to keep it that way. And we appreciate it. It's my honor to be with you. And we'll see you again soon. Congratulations. Thank you very much, everybody.
1: You just heard President Trump speaking at the Tunnel to Towers event on the ellipse, honoring 9/11 first responders. And as you just saw there, saying he is following through on a promise to give the Presidential Medal of Honor, the highest civilian award, to Wells Crowther, that 24-year-old equities trader and volunteer in that famous picture with the red bandana going to save many lives on 9/11. He died, but he's being honored here today. You heard from his mother there speaking at the podium. I want to go now to CNN senior White House reporter Betsy Klein, who was at the ellipse. And Betsy, President Trump seemed to really stick to the script for the most part in his speech.
10: Yeah, he did stay remarkably on script during this event. President Trump honoring the sacrifice and service of those lost at Ground Zero and here at the nearby at the Pentagon on September 11th as the nation prepares to commemorate that solemn 25th anniversary. Now, the president recognized members of his cabinet, including Commerce Secretary Howard Lutnick, who was working at Cantor Fitzgerald. He lost 650 colleagues as well as his brother. He was actually taking his son to school that morning and was not there when the tower was struck. He said, the president reflecting on that day himself, he said he looked out the window and I saw things I never wanted to see again. He also reflected on personally going to Ground Zero. And then he also referenced this steel beam behind me. This is a 21-foot long, it's nearly 17,000 pound of metal from the South Tower that has been traveling across the country to key sites, including here on the ellipse, as well as Emma Booker Elementary School, where President Bush was reading with students on that morning, as well as the Flight 93 Memorial in Shanksville, Pennsylvania. The president saying that that steel beam is a testament to the courage and resilience of New York and the country. He praised New York's response and recovery. He also talked about the very emotional images that we saw as we walked inside this event, honoring each of the nearly 400 first responders who lost their lives on that day, calling them brave people. He honored law enforcement and first responders. And then he referenced the man in the red bandana. That is Wells Crowther. He is a young man who wore a red bandana in the South Tower as he worked to rescue people who were trapped in a lobby on the 78th floor. He made three trips back and forth to make sure that they could be guided to safety before the tower collapsed. Crowther himself died. President Trump honoring his sacrifice as he presented the nation's highest civilian honor, the Medal of Freedom, to his family. We heard from his mother honoring his sacrifice there and all of the people that he helped. But again, this is a moment that is, as time goes by, we are seeing that so many Americans weren't yet born or do not remember September 11th. So this event and the steel beam behind me, both meant to honor the service, sacrifice, and make sure that we never forget, Pamela.
1: Solemn event there. Betsy Klein, thank you so much. And we'll be right back.

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1: Happening now, tariff retaliation. Canada's $20 billion worth of tariffs on American goods is officially in effect this morning. And those taxes are expected to impact everything from steel and aluminum to everyday goods like paper products and home appliances. President Trump is hitting back, posting on social media a threat to ban the sale of some Canadian jets in the U.S. unless they are built in America. Last week, Canadian Prime Minister Mark Carney accused the U.S. of not negotiating seriously, just days after President Trump renamed Lake Ontario to Lake America. Carney said in part, quote, "When the Americans stop doing memes, stop throwing shade, stop trying to be tough and start being serious about having those discussions, we can have those discussions." With us now is former Quebec Premier Jean Charest. Good morning to you. Thanks for coming on. So these new Canadian tariffs are in effect today. Would you consider the U.S. and Canada at this point to be in a full-blown trade war right now?
2: Well, it's close to that, but I want to take a moment. I listened to President Trump about 9/11, and I just wanted to add that Canadians have a great deal of respect and admiration for the character of the American people and those who lost and gave their lives. And we will grieve with you on the anniversary in a few days from now. So back to the tariffs. It is an unusual situation. We're doing counter tariffs because we feel that we have to respond to an administration who seems to think that Canada should not exist. And it's not because we want to do it. And we hurt ourselves, by the way, when we do this, Pam. As the American administration hurts their own consumers when they impose tariffs on Canada. So hopefully we'll get past this and avoid escalation and get back to the negotiating table. But one interesting episode in this is that the president yesterday talks about Canadian jets, the Bombardier jets, which are, without exaggeration, they're certainly among the best in the world. Very few people know that Bombardier has 4,500 suppliers, 2,800 of them. The majority are in the United States, that there is more American content in a Bombardier jet than there is in a Gulfstream jet. And so, yes, these jets are made in America, to answer the question. And they're done with the best talents from both countries, which explains why they're the best airplanes in the world.
1: So you're saying that if the U.S. bans these jets, it would hurt Americans as well?
2: Well, think of Wichita, Kansas, 3,000 employees of Bombardier. I think Bombardier has suppliers in over half of the American states. And it's an illustration of our relationship. What is different between Canada and the United States is that our economies are very, very integrated, unlike it is with the United States and Europe or Japan or South Korea. And it does not make sense, if you're that integrated and making things together, to tariff one side because you're tilting the playing field in one direction. So we are not responding because we think this is a good idea. We're faced with a lot of bad choices, but we're doing it because we feel we have to stand up for our own businesses and our sovereignty. And our hope, though, Pamela, is that both sides, you know, will climb down from this tree and return to the negotiating table as rapidly as possible. And that we continue to do all the great things we've done together over the last 20 years, which is to build a competitive economy that is going to allow us to face the rest of the world. I mean, the issue isn't between Canada and the United States. It's between other countries, not to name it, China, with whom the toughest competition is.
1: But how do you climb down from this tree when you have both countries exchanging threats? You have Ontario Premier Doug Ford saying recently that Canada should be prepared to cut off electricity exports to the United States. I mean, is Canada actually prepared to use its energy supply as a geopolitical weapon in response to these tariffs?
2: Well, in this environment in which it's been tariffs and counter tariffs, and we did not, by the way, we did not start this conflict. We did not start this. We've left everything on the table, Pamela. We're not taking anything off the table, but we don't want to go there. You know, we are the biggest supplier of oil, foreign imports of oil into the United States, 4 to 5 million barrels a day. 100% of what you import in natural gas comes from Canada. 80% of what you import in hydro comes from Canada. Potash, we supply 80% of it, whether it's uranium. critical minerals. It goes on and on and on. It speaks to how we work together to build our economies. So the sooner we're able to move on to working together and having a trade relationship. And by the way, everything that comes from the tariffs on the American side are contrary to an agreement that the American and the Trump administration had signed in 2018. I mean, it's not legally what they should be doing. I mean, they committed the government of the day to this trade agreement, and now it's just being set aside. So sooner we get back to negotiating, the better we will all be on both sides.
1: What would it take to get back to where we were and for Canada to pull back on these tariffs? And as you look ahead to the next 2.5 years of Trump being in office, what does that relationship look like between the two countries?
2: I think we have to have a very hard look with fresh eyes of what the economic relationship is between both countries. Take the automotive industry as an example of that. President Trump has said he would like to see cars built only in the United States. Well, there is no complex product made in the world today, Pamela, that is made in a single country. It does not exist. That world is gone. And whether it's a bicycle or a car. And in the case of Canada and the United States, imposing tariffs on, as the president is doing, is going to hurt the American industry. And it is, and even if, let's say, he wanted to do that, it would take years and cost hundreds of billions of dollars to redo that, when in fact, we are very competitive together. So what we need to do on, and do it on both sides, is look at what our real economic relationship is, maybe go beyond that, or defense relationship, or how we deal with the Arctic. You know, Canada, President Trump was right to say Canada and other countries are not living up to their responsibilities on defense. We are doing that now. I mean, the government of Canada, Mr. Carney's government, has is now investing billions of dollars in defense. Here are areas in which we should have broad cooperation. And if we have that fresh look, take a moment to look at where we are, I think we're going to come to better answers and solutions than the ones that are on the table now.
1: All right, Jean Charest, thank you so much for your time. We appreciate it.

0: September 20th on CNN and next day on the CNN app.
1: Happening now, investigators say all five people who died when an Amazon cargo plane skidded off a runway in Miami were in vehicles on the ground, including an aircraft cleaning crew driving in a van. A short time ago, the Miami-Dade sheriff said three people injured in the crash remain at the hospital. Two of them are in critical condition. And the sheriff also announced the names of those who were killed.
2: Orlando Alemán León, 55 years of age. Joel Rodriguez Naranjo, 53 years of age. Julio C. Pineda, 75 years of age. Carlos Acosta Fajardo, 53 years of age. Javierquis Reyes Quevedo, 47 years of age.
1: With us now is the chair of the National Transportation Safety Board, Jennifer Homendy. Thank you so much for being here with us. First of all, what is the status of the investigation into the probable cause of this fatal crash?
3: Well, today is really our first full day on scene. I stated yesterday that we needed to make sure that the scene was safe for our investigators and for all those involved in the investigation, as the debris field is pretty large. Also, they were removing, there's fuel on the ground and removing fuel from the aircraft, and there were still recovery operations continuing through the evening last night. That has now been completed. And so this is really our first full day on scene for the investigation. Our focus will be documenting the scene for most of the day, including the runway, to make sure that we can do that as expeditiously as possible so that we can turn that property back over to the airport so that they can resume operations.
1: Have investigators been able to speak with the plane's pilots and crew?
3: We are in the process of scheduling interviews. We have a number of interviews that we're going to work through, everything from dispatchers to the pilots to the air traffic controllers and more. Those are being scheduled. We have not completed interviews with the pilots yet, but that will be in the process.
1: What about the air traffic controllers or anyone else who may have witnessed this or was part of this? Have you done any interviews with them yet?
3: Yeah, again, this is our first full day on scene. So our team is working through scheduling the interviews and making sure that they get to those. That will probably continue throughout the week.
1: So when the plane finally came to a halt, it was almost 13. 13-

0: 300 feet past the end of the runway. As you know, Miami International Airport doesn't have this, it's what's called EMAS runway buffer system that's installed in dozens of other airports across the country. It's basically meant to make sure a plane doesn't go off the runway. Is there a plan in place to get more airports to use this system? Do you think if it had been in place, lives would have been saved?
1: Yeah, well, certainly that's something we're going to look at in our investigation. We have had recommendations in the past for EMAS, but that has to be something that we look at in the investigation to see if that's something we will recommend. It's too early to tell. Today, our team will look at the runway safety program at Miami Airport. So we will have more information, but too early to tell.
0: Just to be clear, when you say you have made recommendations for EMAS in the past, does that mean you've made recommendations specifically to this airport or other airports across the country?
1: Airports across the country, and really those recommendations were to the Federal Aviation Administration. So, and they're pretty dated. They are from years ago. So we have to look at what the current program is, and we'll have to look at this accident with a renewed focus before we get to that, any sorts of conclusions on EMAS. Again, we're going to have to look at the runway safety program. It's much too early to draw any conclusions, including on EMAS, on whether that would have made sense or made a difference or not. But that is that will be something that we look at as part of this investigation.
0: Given that all five fatalities occurred in people who were on the ground, does this crash raise broader questions about protecting workers and motorists near airports?
1: Well, our aviation system is incredibly safe. This is a significant tragedy. Clearly, we had ground injuries and fatalities here. We had that in the UPS crash that we're currently investigating out of Louisville, Kentucky. It's a significant concern and something we'll look at on this investigation and that investigation. It's, our hearts go out to all the families and friends that lost loved ones in this terrible tragedy. I said last night, we can't imagine what they're going through. We have an excellent team on scene, the Transportation Disaster Assistance Team that works for the NTSB that works with the families after tragedies like this. But it's certainly something gives everyone pause. But at the same time, we are going to work diligently to make sure we understand how this happened to prevent it from happening again.
0: As you know, the aviation analysts we've spoken to, and I know you're very early on in the investigation, but they point out that the plane was going faster than it should have been going at certain points on the runway. Do you have any better understanding of why that was, whether wind could have played a role in that?
1: Well, aviation analysts, I would ask everyone to pause and give it a moment. The real data that we need is on the flight data recorder, which is being analyzed right now. Both the cockpit voice recorder and the flight data recorder were transferred to the NTSB headquarters to our labs last night in DC. They're being analyzed this morning, and we hope to have all that information today, including speed, flight control inputs, engine parameters. We should have all that data, hopefully, to provide later today. But I would caution everybody to hang on until we have the actual data in hand before drawing any conclusions.
0: That's fair. You want to wait for all the facts to get in. Just one more other question. Was there any indication from the pilots before this crash that there was something wrong? Did they radio in to say anything? Our indication yesterday was that there was no evidence of that, but I wonder if you have learned any more information.
1: Well, that is exactly the type of conversation we want to see if we can see if there was anything on the cockpit voice recorder or anything that might come from an ATC transcript or air traffic control transcript. We're also looking to interview or get information from pilots, flight crews that may have landed just before this plane landed to see what they experienced. And, we hope to interview those. We have gotten some witness statements and some additional photos, additional videos at witness@ntsb.gov. That has been helpful. If anyone watching this believes that they have information that could be relevant for this investigation, please, I would encourage you to send that to witness@ntsb.gov.
0: In what way has that been helpful?
1: It's helpful. For example, I saw some emails coming in from other flight crews that had landed at the airport just prior to that and said that they would be willing to be contacted by an investigator if they wanted to talk to them about anything they could have seen or heard or experienced. I thought that was extremely helpful. Certainly videos are always helpful. They are a little more challenging because when you're watching a video, it really depends on the angle you're looking at. So, but footage can be very helpful, which is why we're looking for surveillance videos today on buildings that might have been in the area to help us in our investigation.
0: I just want to ask you, when you look at the ownership of the operator of this aircraft, it's had foreign ownership, including Russian ownership, and its corporate history. Does that raise any concerns for you?
1: Well, we'll always look at the organization itself. We will look at the relationship certainly between Amazon and 21 Air, and we'll look at 21 Air's policies, procedures, how they are set up, any sort of training that pilots would get. That is in the normal course of any investigation that we conduct. So we will look at operations and see if there's information that we want to dig in on that.
0: All right, final question to you. You had mentioned earlier that UPS crash in Louisville, Kentucky, and I'm wondering if you can give us any update on that and what investigators have found into the cause.
1: Yeah, so we, on the investigation, that UPS investigation, it is ongoing. We had a public hearing not too long ago where we were able to question Boeing, UPS, and others about some of the safety deficiencies over time, about the MD-11 in particular, and about certain components on the aircraft and how those are flagged when problems are reported to Boeing. And so we're analyzing some additional documentation that we received after that public hearing. And that investigation continues.
0: All right. NTSB Chair Jennifer Homendy, thank you very much. Breaking news. We are learning now that a body has been discovered in the search for four missing Americans who vanished in a plane right off the coast of the Bahamas. We have a live update next.

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1: All right, we're following some breaking news in the search for an American family whose plane went missing off the coast of the Bahamas Monday. One of their relatives telling CNN that a body has been recovered. Let's go live now to CNN's Ryan Young. What more are you learning, Ryan?
2: Yeah, Pamela, some breaking news here, and obviously it's upsetting for this family who's dealt with so much over the last few hours. A statement that was just released to CNN says, at this time, one of our family members has been found deceased. Out of respect for our loved one and our family's privacy, we are not releasing the individual's name at this time. What is especially devastating is that the civilian, one of our own family members, was the person who located our loved one and had to bring their deceased relative onto the boat. You can only imagine what the pain this family is dealing with, seeing that discovery just alone. This plane dropping from the sky yesterday, just after 11 o'clock. But listen to one of the family members talk about this desperate search that is still ongoing.
3: This morning, as of 10:12 a.m., my uncle's flight took off from Great Harbor Cay in the Bahamas, and moments later, it lost complete signal and complete connection from all towers and authorities. We're asking for everyone out there to please help, whether it's by plane, by boat, any signs that you've noticed, to help us find them and bring them back alive.
2: Yeah, the pilot was Mario Lamar. He was known as an expert flyer. He's 80 years old. His wife was on the plane with him as well, and two grandchildren. From what we're told, that plane dropped, like she talked about there. Now there's an all-out search with the U.S. Coast Guard and other naval officials from the Bahamas. But as you can imagine, Pamela, there's so much grief right now in terms of trying to figure out where these loved ones are and trying to get this wreckage so they can figure out exactly what took place. But something that no family wants to deal with, this family apparently traveling there all the time. They were flying back toward Miami, and now they're having all this search going on. At one point, the family was sort of upset. They wanted more resources in that area. Right now, obviously, a gruesome discovery that's already been made.
1: Heartbreaking for this family. From what was sounds like a routine flight for them to go back and forth. Ryan Young, thank you so much.
2: Thank you.
1: And joining us now is Lieutenant Darius Adams with the Royal Bahamas Defense Force. Lieutenant, thanks for coming on. So, first off, where do search efforts for the remaining family members stand right now?
4: So, what I can tell you is I just came off the phone and it was confirmed that four bodies are recovered. Right now, we can't get the status on whether they're deceased or are they alive. But search efforts are continued for the actual aircraft that was overdue.
1: So that's new information. Four bodies have been recovered. And is it clear that these bodies are from the plane that went down?
4: Yes, it would have been recovered from the same said family member that would have put out the statement of them recovering that first family member that was deceased in that initial press briefing.
1: Very sad. Do you have any more information about what happened to that plane when air traffic control lost contact?
4: So our initial investigation that came into our search and rescue operations team is that they left that area of the Berry Islands and they wanted to divert from inclement weather. And due to that factor, they would have ended up on that side of Andres as opposed to going a different direction heading to Florida.
1: So tell us a little bit more about this area and the island where the plane vanished.
4: Well, Andres is one of our largest islands, and the water surrounding it, especially on that west side of it, is extremely shallow. So you have to use good boating skills to make sure you get on that side of the water. One thing we did is we sent our vessels out last night, and I know that also the family member would have sent some vessels out this morning. We sent the aircraft out first thing this morning. They spent hours canvassing the area to see if they could see any sort of debris or any sort of life. And then we also coordinated with the U.S. Coast Guard, and they sent their aircraft up an hour after us to ensure that we have our continuity going and ahead.
1: So what happens now? You say that the four bodies were recovered. Can you just walk us through what goes on now?
4: So the next step is to rendezvous with the captain of the vessel. And right now we're looking to rendezvous with them at Bimini. That's another island that's not too far from Andres. And we'd like to rendezvous with them. And then we'd love to bring in our authorities as the Royal Bahamas Police Force. They would love to get in on the investigative side when we're dealing with bodies that are recovered.
1: Is there anything else you would like to add before we let you go?
4: You know, at this time, we're still sending our divers to canvas the area to ensure that we bring some sort of closure and some sort of relief to the family, to bring in a full investigation to ensure that they know that everything that we needed to do was completed.
1: Lieutenant Darius Adams, thank you.
4: You're welcome. Thank you.
1: Well, happening now, at least three people are dead after Russia attacked Kyiv overnight. This was the scene right here in the Ukrainian capital just one day after U.S. envoy Steve Witkoff and Jared Kushner left the city. Russia said it attacked Ukraine with ground and air-based precision-guided weapons and attack drones. Witkoff and Kushner met with both Russian President Putin and Ukrainian President Zelensky over the weekend, and Witkoff lauded, quote, substantive progress, though no major breakthroughs were announced. At least 11 people were killed in an avalanche in western Russia.

The avalanche hit a group of climbers, and emergency officials are now working to rescue six people who remain missing. And we're getting some shocking video of a race car driver saving his competitor during a race. After the fiery crash, a Dutch racer rushed over to save the British racer whose car had crashed and then helped rescue him before emergency officials arrived. The British racer was injured but is expected to fully recover, and he credits his Dutch competitor with saving his life. Well, thank you all so much for joining us this morning. You can keep up with us on social media at Wolf Blitzer and at Pamela Brown CNN. We'll see you back here tomorrow morning. Inside Politics with our friend and colleague Dana Bash starts right now. Have a great rest of your day.

0: The people here are being largely ignored by the world. We've now witnessed for ourselves that children are working here, that they are involved with the production of cobalt. More mortar strikes very, very close. They want us to start moving. You're a priest, you're a man of God. These children are accusing you of abusing them, and you have nothing to say for yourself? Every day they tell her to go back, and every day she has to do this extraordinarily long loop to try and get in. This is the human cost of the fighting across the border. I've been informed by sources of threats against me. That's what happens here. When you look too closely at Russia's business dealings,
1: you get a sense of the degree of the Israeli bombardment.
0: We're CNN, journalists.
2: The president versus the economy, his hot war with Iran and trade war with Canada are threatening the vulnerable Republicans Trump needs to keep control of Congress. I'm Dana Bash. Let's go behind the headlines and inside politics. There are 56 days until the election, and we are tracking the races, candidates, and stories that could shift the balance of power here in Washington and across the country. Here's what's on our midterm radar. Today is the New Hampshire primary. No, not that one. There are competitive contests in both sides, on both parties, to replace retiring Senator Jeanne Shaheen. For Democrats, it's Congressman Chris Pappas versus Democratic Socialist Karishma Manzoor, the final race of the year between the establishment on the Democratic side and the far left. For Republicans, former Senator John Sununu is facing off with former Senator Scott Brown. Sununu has President Trump's backing. Kansas is generally as ruby red as Dorothy's slippers, but Kansas Republican Senator Roger Marshall has a legit challenge, one that President Trump's latest fight with Canada isn't helping. Here's the president threatening Canada's largest aircraft manufacturer. No more selling Bombardier in the United States. Their products aren't good enough. Well, that doesn't play well in Wichita, where Bombardier has its U.S. headquarters and employs over 1,200 people. Moments ago, Marshall posted this on X. I'm going to fight to keep Bombardier's over 1,200 Kansas jobs. I've already taken that concern inside the Oval Office. In neighboring Nebraska, on the other hand, a new report about independent candidate Dan Osborne, who the Democratic Party is tacitly supporting, is less than ideal for his race in that red state. Politico reports Osborne called President Trump's border wall, quote, a symbol of racism in a private meeting in July. That's a U-turn from ads he ran during his 2024 campaign when he embraced the wall, even joking that he could help build it. Here's how he explained it to them.
3: Campaigning is not being a U.S. senator. So it is about trying to win votes in a Republican state.
2: Osborne says, quote, I give President Trump full credit for securing the border. Some people don't like that, but because I'm an independent, I don't have to blindly support the purity tests of either party. House Republicans are stepping in to help embattled Ohio Congressman Max Miller with a $450,000 joint ad buy, attacking his opponent, iron worker Brian Poindexter.
4: Brian Poindexter has Bernie Sanders' endorsement. He's a socialist.
5: With Bernie, he belongs in a nut house.
4: When things are so expensive already, Brian Poindexter wants higher taxes.
6: Don't we have enough taxes in our lives now?
2: Miller is facing allegations of domestic abuse by his ex-wife. Miller denies her claims, but his decision to stay in the race has put a seat President Trump carried by 11 percentage points in play. Let's dive deeper now on the politics of President Trump's trade war. Today, Canada's retaliatory tariffs are now in effect, targeting hundreds of industries, including American steel and aluminum. Canada is a major trading partner for pretty much all of the key battleground states. Think Michigan, Maine, Ohio. Tariffs hitting there right as voters are starting to tune in to the midterms. I'm joined by a terrific group of reporters today. Hello, one and all.
7: Hello.
2: Tamara Keith, I'm going to start with you. You are no longer covering the Trump White House, but you did for a long time. You, as really all of us, understand that there are just a couple of things that back from when the president was a Democrat, thought about being an independent to a Republican, that he is just absolutely dogmatic to him, and tariffs is one of them, which is why it's certainly not surprising that he keeps pushing on this for that reason, but for the reason of politics and the midterms and those states that we pointed out, it's not helping.
7: No, tariffs, as you say, are a core belief for President Trump. He believes that they are a good thing. He believes they help with negotiating and everything else. If nothing else, though, he's now giving Republicans in all of these swing states something where they can show some separation between themselves and their president, because they disagree with him and they have made no secret about that. Republicans in those states are, you know, Susan Collins in Maine, for instance, very clear that a trade war with Canada is not a good idea at this time, a big issue in Michigan, all of these states. But President Trump, he does what he wants to do when he wants to do it. And, you know, as he said, as relates to the Iran war, you know, I'm not worried about the midterms, though every other action indicates he is, in fact, worried about the midterms.
2: So I mentioned at the top of the show that Roger Marshall, who has a more of a competitive race than anybody probably would have imagined, considering the fact that he's a Republican in Kansas, just put out a statement saying, I'm on it. His Democratic opponent was pretty tough in his statement, and he did so yesterday. The decision to ban Bombardier from selling in the U.S. is a direct attack on Kansas workers and Kansas jobs, yet Roger Marshall is notably silent. Okay, he's not anymore. But then Hamilton went on to say, we cannot allow this chaotic economic policy to continue to hurt Kansans. They deserve so much better.
8: Yeah, I mean, I thought the key part of what I saw from the Roger Marshall statement was him saying, I've already expressed these concerns to the White House, which is really, from a political strategy perspective, the best these Republican candidates can do, which is at least try to emphasize that they have an open line of communication with the administration.
2: Yeah.
8: So when things do go sideways for their state, at least in their view, they can highlight the fact they have a productive working relationship with the president, and they can then make the case that my Democrat, that all goes away if we elect a Democrat. We'll see if that kind of strategy resonates with voters. But in these moments where the president is doing something that is such a political liability for Republican incumbent, that's one of the best, I think, strategies they have within reach, is to say they're at least in touch with the administration. They have an open line of communication.
2: Yeah, and other Republicans in Kansas did similar. Jerry Moran on Monday, I reached out to the Trump administration to make certain the president is aware of the significant contributions of Bombardier to Kansas and the importance of its presence in Wichita to many Kansas workers. Ron Estes, congressman from Kansas, Bombardier's impact locally plays a critical role in our region's dominance. I have long advocated for aircraft and aviation parts to be exempted from all tariffs.
9: Yeah, so the problem for these Republicans is, you know, yes, they can use these private channels to try to influence. And even if they dare create some separation, like Senator Marshall has to some effect with his statement saying, you know, he will fight for Bombardier, at the end of the day, they still have to deal with the fallout. They have to deal with the fact that the president that they support is now threatening thousands of jobs. They have to deal with the fallout from farmers and businesses who are dealing with the effects of the tariffs. They have to deal with the fallout from voters who are saying, Trump keeps doing things that affect the economy and affects the bottom line and affects the price of goods. They are dealing with the effects of what Trump says and does, and they don't have a lot of power to control what he says and does.
2: And so that's tariffs. The other thing that big issue that it doesn't matter where you live that Republicans on the ballot are dealing with are high gas prices. And I just want to review some of the promises that the president has made on Truth Social just over the course of the year since this war in Iran started. March 8th, short-term oil prices, which will drop rapidly when the destruction of the Iran nuclear threat is over, is a very small price to pay. In July, gas prices will soon be back to record low prices. And then just yesterday, oil prices will drop precipitously like everything else is dropping, but more when we win the war with Iran. Meanwhile, that's up against the reality that people are seeing when they and paying when they go to the pump. Today, the average gas price is $4.50 a gallon. A month ago, it was $4. And then, of course, before the war, he had helped. I mean, it came down, certainly, from the Biden years to a pretty good price, $2.98 a gallon.
7: Yeah, I mean, I think the key phrase there in that last True Social post was when we win the war with Iran, which has been a little bit of Lucy in the football. It just keeps slipping away, keeps getting pulled out. You know, I talked to swing voters, people who voted for President Trump sometime in the last 10 years, some of them sometime in the last 2 years. And they were willing to give him the benefit of the doubt at the beginning of the war. But it has now been more than 6 months. And the message is the same as it was before. One of the voters I've been talking to said, you know, maybe the president just shouldn't have promised to bring down prices if this is the way things are going to be. He shops at dollar stores and he's like, you know, for Biden made it a $1.25 store, but Trump has it up at $1.50, $1.75.
2: And Patrick, this is all related to this great story that you have this morning talking about Democrats entering, trying to get into red territory. And we're going to talk a little bit more about that in the next block. But there's a quote in here that is very relevant to the discussion that we're having. It's from Tom Barrett of Michigan. President Trump is not on the ballot, he said in an interview. I'm on the ballot and my opponent is on the ballot. And that's the choice people are going to be faced with. I mean, that's actually true. President Trump is not on the ballot, but we are one day away from the president going to Texas to this convention that they're having for the midterms where he is going to say, I'm on the ballot.
8: Of course. And he's already said on the campaign trail, I believe, starting in South Carolina right. When he was there for that Senate special election. You know, he told voters, pretend I'm on the ballot. That was in reference to that election. But it's clear that that is the message that he is going to take probably to this convention. And, you know, Republicans are caught in a tough spot here because they want to turn out those Trump voters from past presidential elections, including in 2024. And who is the best person to turn them out? President Trump. That's at least what they believe. Mm-hmm. So they believe there is a benefit to putting him a little more front and center so they can get those presidential voters to turn out, those low propensity voters that he has kind of a special connection with, if you want to put it that way. But of course, that puts President Trump more front and center and all his political vulnerabilities for the broader electorate more front and center. So they're in a really tough political situation here.
2: All right, everybody stand by. Up next, today is the last big Senate primary in a state. Republicans think they might be able to flip in November. We're looking at the New Hampshire Senate race. And can't we all just get along? Utah Governor Spencer Cox offers a roadmap to an off-ramp of political contempt. And he'll be here live to talk

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1: Right now, New Hampshire voters are heading to the polls to pick their Senate nominees. Democrats will nominate a candidate they hope can hang on to the seat currently held by retiring Senator Gene Shaheen. Their choices, Congressman Chris Pappas and a challenger from the left, scientist Karishma Manzoor. And on the GOP side, Republicans will pick between former New Hampshire Senator John Sununu and former Massachusetts Senator, now running in New Hampshire, again, Senator Scott Brown. Now, Sununu is the primary favorite, and Democrats worry that his long history in New Hampshire politics, not to mention that of his family, could flip the seat. A Democratic loss in New Hampshire would be a big setback in the party's attempt to take back control of the Senate. Tia, this is really fascinating because we're already thinking certainly about the general election. It's kind of late to have a primary, but yet that's where we are. But before we get there, we do have to see what ends up happening, particularly on the Democratic side. As I mentioned, that matchup is kind of an example of the classic matchup we've seen throughout the primary season in the Democratic primary. Most of the polls show Pappas with a pretty sort of healthy lead, but some have also showed
2: it's narrowing.
1: Narrowing. So we'll see what happens.
2: Yeah, I find it interesting. And I think, you know, yes, we're looking at these national trends with the rise of Democratic socialists. We're looking at these national trends with a lot of voters, particularly on the Democratic side, but in both parties wanting generational change, fresh blood, someone that they think is a fighter and is going to stand up to the establishment. And so both of these dynamics are at play in this Democratic primary. But I also feel like we should just remember New Hampshire is such a small state. You know, it's not like a big state like Texas or even Georgia, where a lot of voters are having to go off of what they've heard about candidates, not necessarily what they know about candidates. It's much more intimate in a smaller state. You get to really attend these events and get to know the candidates in a way that may be foreign to people who don't live in such a small state. And so I think that means the individuals are going to matter even more. It's going to really come down to how voters decide who they want specifically between these two individuals.
1: So that's the dynamic in New Hampshire, where even Democrats are saying that this could be a sleeper, not in our favor. But the sort of big picture theme right now, and which you explore, as I mentioned, in this great piece that you have today about Democrats entering the midterms looking to conquer red territory. Let's just get a little bit specific. This is from the Cook Political Report, but it helps illustrate the thesis of your story, Patrick. First of all, let's start with North Carolina. Right now, that leans Democrat. That is currently held by a retiring Republican. And then you have all those yellow toss-up seats, Alaska, Iowa, Maine, Ohio, Texas, and then you have Kansas that we were talking about is likely R, but not solid R. But just even those yellow states that you're looking at, red seats.
3: Yeah, I mean, going into this cycle, of course, you know, we knew that probably a Maine and Ohio would ultimately be ranked as toss-up races. But to be a toss-up race is really a remarkable indicator of where the political environment is and how favorable it may be to Democrats. And so, but just to be clear, to win the Senate majority, Democrats do need to compete in those states. that was always going to be part of the path to the Senate majority. I mean, they could not rely on just traditional battleground states. They would have to
1: toss up.
3: Right, exactly. But they would, you know, if you look at that path through the four seats that they need to pick up to get the majority, they were always going to need to show some signs of real competition in an Alaska or a Texas.
1: Yeah. And it wasn't that long ago that the notion of a Democrat representing one of these red seats in the U.S. Senate was that far-fetched. Certainly, even before I started covering politics and since, I mean, if you think about it, just since 2013, there has been a Democrat representing Alaska, North Dakota, South Dakota, Iowa, Missouri, Arkansas, Louisiana, Ohio, North Carolina, Florida. And don't forget that two Democrats represented West Virginia and Montana not that long ago, just, you know, a little more than a decade ago.
4: That is true. It's also true that the Trump era sort of swept in a lot of change in politics, and red states got redder and blue states got bluer, and there was a lot of sorting and all of these things. But certainly Democrats, if they are going to continue to be a relevant national party, they are going to have to win in places where they haven't won in the last 10 years or so. They're going to have to go into these red areas and compete. And that's why you are seeing different sorts of candidates. You have two different pastors, right, or people with pastoral training who are running in Senate seats.
1: One of them is the Kansas seat.
4: Yes, exactly. Texas, and obviously Texas with Tallarico. So you have Democrats fielding different sorts of candidates and delivering a different sort of a message in some of these redder states.
3: In these red states, it's very important, or red-leaning states, for the Democratic candidate to distinguish themselves, or as we've talked about, some candidates are just running as independents aligned with mm-hmm. Democrats. And that's because if you look at the polling in these states, Trump may be unpopular, his policies may be unpopular, but when you ask people what is their perception of the Democratic brand versus the Republican brand, they tend to give poor remarks to the Democratic brand over the Republican brand. And so that's the kind of data that still gives Republicans a little hope here, that they have people slightly less dislike their brand compared to the Democrats.
1: All right, coming up next, breaking news. The head of the Smithsonian is retiring after months of pressure from the Trump administration to change how the nation's museums approach American history.

0: Breaking news, Lonnie Bunch, the head of the Smithsonian, is stepping down. CNN's Renee Marsh joins me now live. Renee, what do we know about Bunch's decision?
1: Well, we know that the Smithsonian, they just put out a press release announcing his retirement. Lonnie Bunch, as you know, the head of the Smithsonian, has the 14th secretary of the Smithsonian, has really been at the President Trump's crosshairs of this political pressure on this institution. And he's really done this delicate dance of trying to maintain the independence of the Smithsonian, as well as kind of navigate the politics that is Donald Trump here in Washington, D.C. But this is the headline that he is going to be retiring. When I first heard the news, I was taken by surprise because I had the opportunity to speak with him one-on-one back in May as he was unveiling the America 250 exhibit at the Smithsonian Castle. It was an exhibit that he curated himself, and he spoke with so much passion, and you can just tell he is this student of history. He loves his job. He loved that position, and he loved the Smithsonian. So when you see so much passion, to know that he was going to be walking away from it all, it took me by surprise. But I just got off the phone with a very close friend of his, John Fahey, who was on the Smithsonian Board of Regents up until recently. As of March, he has recently departed. And he said that Lonnie Bunch has been speaking about his retirement for some time, for the last couple of years. This is not in due to any political pressure, that Lonnie Bunch has family and wants to spend more time with family. But we all know that the Smithsonian and Bunch has been at the center of President Trump's mm-hmm. pressure as it relates to President Trump's idea that the Smithsonian and exhibits, as he says, are too woke. And Lonnie Bunch has really tried extremely hard to keep this institution independent. And really, when you look at the larger picture, you know, President Trump has put forth this White House report examining all of the Smithsonian's exhibits. Much of the Smithsonian has really remained intact despite the president's threats. And that in part due is to Lonnie Bunch and his ability to try to navigate all the political headwinds with preserving history and what he says is America's truth.
0: All right, Renee, thank you so much for giving us this news. And back here with the panel, we've heard time and time again the president complain about the Smithsonian. In March of last year, 2025, he did it officially in an executive order saying the Smithsonian Institution has in recent years come under the influence of a divisive race-centered ideology. The shift has promoted narratives that portray American and Western values as inherently harmful and oppressive.
2: Yeah, I think it's interesting because, of course, the shift in the Smithsonian and other museums was to more properly contextualize American history and be more truthful and honest about some of the maybe uglier, more uncomfortable parts about American history. But we know when Trump returned to the White House, he wanted to roll back some of that and kind of put it under the umbrella of reversing diversity, equity, and inclusion efforts across America in so many aspects. And so I hear what Renee said, that this could be just a scheduled retirement that isn't, you know, from a pressure campaign. But it's still, I think it's going to lead a lot of people to be disappointed and concerned, because now you have to wonder who will be the next person to lead the Smithsonian Institution.
0: And, you know, I was talking to Renee in the break that Lonnie Bunch was appointed in 2019. So that was during Trump 1.
3: Yes.
0: Trump 2 sees things differently.
3: Well, and also President Trump also appointed the Fed chairman who he wanted out. So it's not like the president appointing someone in the first term means that he's going to continue to be happy with them forever. I do think that there is a real fight here happening where the Trump administration wants a different version of history, wants a the airbrushed version of history, the one that maybe President Trump learned in school when he went to school all those many years ago. And it's different from the way history is taught and how history has been displayed in the Smithsonian Institution.
0: Yeah, and all across the federal government. I was with Governor Shapiro in Pennsylvania around 250, and there was a court battle to take down some images and explanations of the fact that George Washington had slaves and brought them to Pennsylvania. Fact. It is a fact. All right. We've all heard The call to just get along, to disagree without being disagreeable. But what if a Republican governor actually told you how to do it? Well, Utah Governor Spencer Cox will join me. He says he has a prescription. We'll hear.

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1: In a winner-takes-all political world, it can feel a bit utopian to ask, why can't we all just get along? But the Republican governor of Utah is imagining a world where that happens and wants you to as well. In his brand new book, Off Ramp, How to Be a Peacemaker in an Age of Contempt, Governor Spencer Cox asks Americans to put down their partisanship and pick up their conversation tools. Governor Cox joins me now. Thank you so much for being here. I want to talk about the book in one moment, but it is, 56 days until the midterms. You are not on the ballot. But the environment for your fellow Republicans is not great. The president's approval rating is hovering around 35%. The average price of gasoline is $4.15 a gallon. Mortgage rates are surging. Why do you think voters should reelect your fellow Republicans in Congress and beyond?
2: Well, I think they should elect Republicans. And by the way, it's great to see you again, Dana, because we bring actual solutions to the table, and we still have a lot of work to do. I understand that. I will say that a couple months ago, Democrats that I talked to were pretty excited about the midterms, feeling really great about their opportunity to have a big swing, something that used to be pretty normal in kind of midterms, where the other party, the party out of power, would gain the, you know, lots of seats. And we felt like this was going to be a layup. And then the DSA came along, and suddenly they're panicking a little bit. The socialist kind of wing of the party, which is helping Republicans. And look, I admit that, you know, gas prices being high isn't great. It's something we all wish were different. We're hoping that that we can put an end to the Iranian war as soon as possible. Those are all things we want to happen. But the Democrats aren't that popular either. When you talk to voters, when you look at the polling, the Democratic brand isn't real strong right now, and there's certainly some candidates out there that are helping Republicans. So it's going to be very interesting to see how that turns out.
1: Just real quick, when you say Republicans get things done, do you think that your constituents in Utah think Republicans who run Washington are getting things done?
2: Well, I will say that I don't think most Americans think Congress has gotten anything done for a decade plus, no matter who's in charge. I make the passionate case that Congress was supposed to be the

0: most powerful branch of government. Mm-hmm. That was intended on purpose. There's real reasons for that. Mm-hmm. And that hasn't been the case for a long, long time. And we need Congress to actually get stuff done again. No matter who's in charge, I wish we could actually work to accomplish some things.
1: Okay, so let's talk about your book. And you write about the need for Americans to choose to reengage with each other. Unfortunately, Governor, this weekend, an armed man allegedly pushed through a crowd toward Ohio Democratic gubernatorial nominee Amy Acton. Multiple people were injured. This happened at a fair, the type of community event that you believe Americans need more of. First, what was your reaction to hearing about that? And especially as you are talking about this book, where you're saying, please engage with one another in person. And a state fair is exactly the kind of place to do it.
0: Well, I was horrified to hear that report. Grateful to see the candidates both responding. Vivek Ramaswamy, with her opponent, I think responded appropriately as well. And that is to condemn this type of violence, this type of attempted violence. It's why I wrote the book. It's of course we had the highest profile political assassination in 50 years in Utah almost a year ago when Charlie Kirk was assassinated, which was one of the things that compelled me to finish the work I had started several years before. And I'm really concerned about our country because we are resorting to political violence. Threats against members of Congress have increased tenfold over the past decade. Not 10%, 10 times the number of threats. That's what we're dealing with in politics right now. And look, we're celebrating 250 years of this incredible nation. We can't keep going this direction. We have to try something different. And I truly believe that means that we don't have to compromise on our values. We don't have to compromise on the issues, but we do have to disagree respectfully and try to find ways to work together to solve the biggest problems facing Americans.
1: You mentioned the horrible murder of Charlie Kirk, which happened in your state, and the anniversary is in just 2 days. At that press conference, the first one you had after his murder, you asked Americans to, quote, look in the mirror and to see if you can find a better angel in there somewhere. Has that happened?
0: Well, I do think it is happening. Look, the polling is pretty powerful right now. 70% of Americans hate what's happening in our country with politics right now. They're desperate for something different, for something better. And I truly believe that the answer to these issues aren't just going to come from me or from a president, from Congress, but from all of us expecting more of each other and of ourselves. Look, I mean, all of the incentives are aligned against this type of effort towards peacemaking. The algorithms on social media reward the extreme voices, reward the loudest people in the room. But that's not where most Americans are. And so I am hopeful that more and more people, I can't tell you the feedback I've gotten over the past year, the number of people who've said, you're right, I'm logging mm-hmm. off of social media, I'm going to stop posting, the hate that I've been posting. Like, we can do better.
1: Well, I'm glad to hear that. I do want to ask about something else you write about in the book and the opportunity you had to ride with then President Biden in his motorcade with him in 2023. And during that car ride, you said this to the president, quote, Mr. President, I know this might sound crazy, but I think you should pardon Donald Trump. And then you write, the president said to you, I've actually considered this for a while. In fact, just this week, as we were lying in bed, Jill and I had a long conversation about it. I just think that too many people in our country are demanding justice. I just don't think I can do it, but I will consider it. Now, Governor, you know President Trump ran his first presidential campaign saying lock up his political opponent. He obviously went on to pardon supporters of his who beat police officers on January 6th, saying that they wanted to hang his then vice president. Why did you want Joe Biden to pardon him?
0: Well, my hope was that could be a real example to the nation. Again, incredibly divisive time. Certainly, understanding the what was at stake in that forthcoming election, and I think it could have been a really pivotal turning point in our nation's history. Having someone do something like that in a very magnanimous way, he ultimately decided not to do that, and history will decide, I guess, if. if he was right or if I was right. But I like to think that maybe things would be a little different today if he had actually made that decision.
1: Governor Cox, thank you so much. I appreciate it. The book is Off Ramp, and it is out today. Thanks for being
0: here.
1: Thanks,
0: Anna.
1: Coming up, Bernie Sanders, kingmaker. His handpicked candidates have dominated the Democratic primaries. But can all those primary wins translate into general election victories? We'll talk about his impact today on his birthday.

0: 9 on CNN and next day on a CNN app.
1: Senator Bernie Sanders is celebrating his 85th birthday today, and he's probably also celebrating his movement's massive inroads in the Democratic Party. He's the most popular Democratic leader in America, and he's not even technically a Democrat. In an interview with Politico, Sanders explained why he thinks his wing of the party is winning.
2: It is no great secret, that there is a division within the Democratic Party between those of us who are fighting for progressive ideas that take on the oligarchy, that stand with the working class, and another part of the party that looks at the world a little bit differently. People want change, and they do not want status quo politics or status quo policies. We've got to talk about the real solutions to the very serious problems we have. Progressives, by and large, are doing that.
1: Politico says Sanders has spoken at 63 rallies this year to more than 300,000 people. Okay, I'm definitely somebody who's been covering Washington longer than every one of you here. And I can remember when Bernie Sanders was a lone wolf and he was such an outsider. Forget about, you know, he's obviously an independent. Forget about each party, but just in the ideas that he was pushing. And he has gone from that to leading a movement that is very much disrupting the Democratic Party.
3: Yeah, and he was very out front, I think, in leading the resistance to Trump's second term in particular. We forget about it now, but in those early months of Trump's second term, the Democratic Party was a little divided after Trump's somewhat upset resounding victory in the 2024 election about how much to embrace his ideas, how much to work with Republicans. But early on in 2025, you saw Bernie Sanders go out and hold these fighting oligarchy rallies at a time when there weren't a lot of Democratic leaders stepping forward, at least to rally people on a large scale like that. And so, I mean, he has had a long and storied career, but I do think in the past 2 years, he was pretty perceptive in seeing just how much of a grassroots revolt there would be against this Trump second term and going out and kind of tapping into that before other Democratic leaders did.
1: Yeah, absolutely. But the grassroots revolt is, and he made this very clear in a more diplomatic way when Joe Biden was president, was against the Democratic Party too, and is still against the Democratic Party in a big way. Obviously, he became very well known to people in 2016 when he ran for the Democratic presidential nomination the first time against Hillary Clinton. Let's listen to his 2016 message, and it will sound familiar to you.
2: This country is not going to move forward in a significant way for working people unless we overturn this disastrous Citizens United Supreme Court decision, unless we have real campaign reform so that billionaires and super PACs cannot buy elections, and a rigged economy where the rich get richer and everybody else get poorer, and create an economy that works for all of us, not just the 1%.
1: Exact same lines that he uses now a decade later. And by the way, he used a decade plus before that.
4: Yeah, he has been incredibly consistent. I interviewed him in Burlington, Vermont in 2015. And he said many of these same things. He also didn't really want to talk about himself. He wanted to talk about the millionaires and the billionaires. I covered him in Iowa in the early days when he was just in a distant speck in the rearview mirror of Hillary Clinton. He obviously caught up. And he would work so hard on his speech that he was going to give and write it in longhand on a yellow notepad. And essentially, it was the same speech every time. His message has been extremely consistent. And in some ways, like the DSA, in part inspired by him, in part inspired by a lot of other things, has caught up. Like politics has caught up with where Bernie has been.
1: And not all politics, it is absolutely true that a lot of people, he just kind of stayed the same and people found him or maybe were inspired by him. Matt Bennett with the Third Way, which is a moderate Democratic group, said in this Politico article, what Bernie's people do very, very effectively is turn blue places bluer. They have won nothing in places where we're trying to turn red to blue. These DSA candidates are being used against Democrats in swing districts. It was inevitable that this would happen.
5: So that's what I was thinking when we were talking about Bernie. You know, there's a lot of concern among establishment mainstream Democrats that these progressive candidates can't win, just like, you know, Bernie Sanders ultimately fell short in the Democratic primary. They think that there's a ceiling on the a level of support they can get even among left-leaning voters. Now, 2026, this year, is going to be a big test of that. And I think we'll have a lot more data after the November elections about how much voters are willing to stomach in this current climate. That's the other thing. You know, Bernie Sanders, the political context of his 2016 presidential run is very different than the political context a decade later.
1: That's right. Thank you all. Appreciate it. Thank you for joining Inside Politics. CNN News Central starts after a quick break.

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2: Canada is hitting back. Retaliatory tariffs on hundreds of American products kick in today. We're talking about everything from steel to cosmetics.
3: And new details on the deadly crash after an Amazon cargo jet ran off a runway in Miami. The chairwoman of the NTSB describing the scene as, quote, utter devastation. And toxic air. New York's mayor releasing 9/11 documents showing officials knew at the time that the air quality around Ground Zero was not safe to breathe. We're following these major developing stories and many more, all coming in right here to CNN News Central.
2: We start this afternoon with Canada throwing its counterpunch in its trade war with the Trump administration. The Canadian government now slapping retaliatory tariffs on a wide range of U.S. exports. And in response, President Trump is now taking aim at one of Canada's top aircraft companies. A company that's said to have created tens of thousands of American jobs. CNN's Matt Egan joins us now with more on what all of this means. So, Matt, what is the latest?
4: Well, Boris, the U.S.-Canada trade war, it is clearly heating up, and the risk for Americans is that workers, they end up getting caught in the middle here. So these new retaliatory tariffs from Canada, they range from 15% on the low end all the way up to 50% on the high end. And this is impacting roughly $20 billion of U.S. goods. Now, that's a big number, but remember, this is a massive trading relationship. So $20 billion, that represents less than 10% of what Canada imported from the United States last year. So what is Canada targeting? Well, it's a range of different industries, everything from steel and aluminum, which is now getting hit with this 50% tariff, to dairy, agricultural equipment, electronics, paper, and appliances as well. So these tariffs mean that Canada is making it more expensive for Canadian consumers and businesses to import those U.S. goods. And the risk is that some American companies that rely on Canada to buy their goods, that they're going to be hurt here by less demand from Canada because those U.S. goods are suddenly a lot less economical than they were. And so you could have a situation where some companies, they're forced to cut back on the hours of their workers or even lay off some employees if demand goes down enough. Now, that's something we have to pay close attention to. It probably wouldn't happen right away, but it clearly is a risk here. Now, President Trump, he's taken a range of other actions to try to put pressure on Canada. He's renaming Lake Ontario to be Lake America. He's threatening a 50% tariff on autos that are imported from Canada starting on January 1. And yes, he's threatening to ban sales of jets from Canadian aircraft maker Bombardier. Now, Bombardier responded in a statement where they're saying that they are a strong contributor to America's aerospace industry. And they've noted in the past that they employ roughly 3,000 people in the United States, and they work with 2,800 U.S. suppliers. So the implicit message there is that, yes, some U.S. workers could get hurt if President Trump follows through on that threat. Bottom line, this trade war, it continues to escalate. And Boris, the longer it goes on, the greater the risk. It does some real damage to consumers and to the U.S. economy.
2: Yeah, no doubt. Matt, stepping back from an objective view, what side has the upper hand? Does either side have the upper hand?
4: Well, Boris, it's no secret, the U.S. economy, much bigger than Canada's economy. It's something that Treasury Secretary Scott Bessent, he mentioned last week on the sidelines of some of those G20 meetings where he noted that you don't want to get into a tit-for-tat battle with an economy that's 13 times bigger than yours. But look, Canada does have some leverage here, too, because Canada is the biggest foreign buyer of U.S. goods in most U.S. states. And that includes some politically sensitive states ahead of the midterms, including Ohio, Michigan, and Maine. And Canadian officials, they have said that they calibrated these retaliatory tariffs to put political pressure on the Trump administration ahead of the midterms. But you know what? The reality is economists say that no one really wins in a trade war, right? There's just varying degrees of losers. Both sides could get hurt here. And it's really hard to see how this trade war is going to help lower the cost of living or bolster the job market. I think it's easier to see how the opposite could happen. Boris?
2: Matt Egan, appreciate the report. Thanks for joining us. Brianna?
3: The Miami-Dade County Sheriff just released the names of the five people who were killed when an Amazon cargo plane overran its runway this weekend. The sheriff says all of the victims were inside of a cleaning crew van that was traveling on an airport service road Sunday at Miami International Airport. She read out their names in a news conference this morning.
0: Orlando Alemán León, 55 years of age. Joel Rodriguez Naranjo, 53 years of age. Julio C. Pineda, 75 years of age. Carlos Acosta Fajardo, 53 years of age. Javier Quis Reyes Quevedo, 47 years of age.
3: Some newly obtained footage appears to show one of the pilots there jumping from the front of the Boeing 767 as it was on fire. Today, the sheriff reported both pilots were released from the hospital. Five other people on the ground were also injured in this, and the sheriff says two of them are in critical condition. CNN aviation correspondent Pete Montaigne is in Miami following all of this for us. Pete, what's the latest?
5: Well, we just got an update from the Miami-Dade Sheriff's Department on the identities of the two pilots, 37-year-old Jamie Felipe Silva Molina and Joseph Carroll, 55 years old. That new video shows one of the pilots evacuating from that Boeing 767 as it careened off the end of the runway and into a parking lot not far from here. This is Northwest 67th Avenue, the plane about a quarter mile behind me with its tail still in the air right now. That video has some really key telltales as well. It shows that the thrust reversers, at least according to that video, were not deployed. A sleeve sort of slides back on each engine nacelle to show that the thrust reversers have been deployed. And the spoilers on the wings that help slow the airplane down, those also not visible in that video. Of course, it's something that the NTSB will want to dig into here with the official data that they now are getting their arms around. Just spoke to NTSB Chair Jennifer Hominy, and the NTSB right now is analyzing the cockpit voice recorder and flight data recorder that have recovered from this plane and taken to the NTSB's recorders laboratory in Washington, D.C. NTSB Chair Jennifer Hominy tells me that there will likely be at least some bullet points from the data on board that plane at a press conference later today, right now scheduled for 4 p.m., although it's possible that that slides back. I want you to listen now to Chair Hominy as she talks about some of the publicly available information out there. It shows that the plane hit the fence here, essentially went off the end of the runway at 130 miles per hour, but she said to exercise some caution as the NTSB still pulls that data from the plane. Listen.
6: We should have all that data, hopefully, to provide later today, but I would caution everybody to hang on until we have the actual data in hand before drawing any conclusions.
5: Chair Hominy called the scene here after she and about 30 other NTSB investigators devastating that they toured it, saw a large debris trail as this plane left the runway, traveled about 1,300 feet through a perimeter road and into a Ford Econoline van that was on that road. We now know from the Miami-Dade Sheriff's Department that all five killed were in that van. Two passengers also in that van now facing injuries as well. So some here injured, still in the hospital at this hour, Brianna. Still a very fluid scene, although the NTSB says the recovery operation has ended now and they have secured defueling this plane, meaning taking fuel off of the plane to make it safer for investigators to do their forensic work here before this plane is ultimately moved, maybe in a week or so. Only then will the two runways that are still closed here at Miami International Airport be reopened.
3: All right, Pete, thank you so much for the latest there from Miami. Still to come, 25 years after 9/11, we're learning just how toxic the air was at Ground Zero, what city officials knew and did not tell the public at the time. Plus, a plea for a pardon, the attorney for Lindsey Clancy appealing directly to President Trump in a new interview. And not again, it took thieves just 5 minutes to steal four Renoirs from a French museum. We'll have more on this stunning heist coming up on CNN News Central.

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1: New developments in the Lindsey Clancy case. Her attorney is now expressing a willingness to work out a plea deal after her murder trial ended in a mistrial. Kevin Reddington discussing the case during an interview on ABC's Good Morning America. He even called on President Trump to pardon Clancy.
2: Remember, one holdout juror prevented the panel from reaching a unanimous verdict. Reddington is now explaining his frustration with that juror.
3: What I was upset about was after that lengthy trial and the work that everyone put into this case, including these jurors that spent literally almost 2 months away from their home, their job, their family, where a gentleman had an opinion, not that he was sticking like, you know, the movie 12 Angry Men, but in fact he had agreed, according to the note from the forelady, that he had doubt, but he would not apply the law of reasonable doubt as presented by the judge. That's not right, and that's why I was upset.
2: Let's go to CNN's Gene Casares. Gene, what does Reddington's willingness to work with the district attorney now signal?
4: Well, it's surprising. Do want to say about that juror, that is what the foreperson said. We don't know what the juror himself is saying because he has not spoken out. He could have been, according to the prosecution, deliberating as you normally would. Now, back to the news of today. Keith Reddington, a couple days ago, he said he's ready to retrial this case next week. Now, backing off from that a bit, saying he'd like to talk to the prosecution. Now, in a plea deal, the prosecution, they hold the cards, and it's truly a negotiation. Prosecutors are not going to allow Lindsey Clancy to plead not guilty. I will wager that. And so there's a compromise somewhere in the middle, if potentially it would reach that, along with probably some significant things one way or the other. But in pleading guilty, you're saying you knew right from wrong. And that's not what the defense has been all along. I want you to listen to Kevin Reddington himself in this interview saying he's willing to possibly strike a deal.
3: I hope, however, after sitting through this trial and seeing the evidence that was presented from the government as well as from the defense, that he would revisit that issue and hopefully would be able to work something out that would be acceptable to both sides.
4: Work something out. Now, Patrick Clancy, he has been the brunt of so many accusations on social media. His legal team has spoken out today. We want to show you some of what they're saying. Patrick Clancy and his family have been subjected to a relentless, escalating, and destructive defamation campaign. Enough is enough. This spread of blatant and baseless falsehoods must stop. Those responsible should understand that there will be consequences, and every appropriate measure will be pursued to hold them accountable, including legally. Law enforcement has been notified. That is a very strong statement from legal counsel right there, and they waited until the end of the case to bring this out.
1: So what's next for the case if both sides actually do reach a deal, Gene?
4: Well, I think all eyes are focused on September 29th because that is a status hearing. And that is where we may learn some information. Obviously, if they're going to talk, they've got a time period now. We're already into September, but we're a few weeks away. And what will be the resolution? It could be announced on that day. So that's an important date right there.
2: And Gene Reddington also has a request for President Trump for a pardon. Tell us more.
4: Well, he asked the president of the United States to give Lindsey Clancy a pardon. Here's the challenge in that. Number one, there has not been a conviction. No conviction at this point. There is a presumptive pardon, but that is unusual. No conviction. Number two, this is a state case. And right, the federal jurisdiction, the president of the United States can pardon federally, not with a commonwealth, not by the state.
2: Yeah, and notably, President Trump last week, when opining on the decision, said that there will be a price to pay, so unclear what his disposition would be in this case anyway. Gene Casares, thank you so much for that. Coming up, the search for an American family missing after their plane disappeared near the Bahamas ends in tragedy. We have the latest on what officials are saying. That story

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1: 25 years after the 9/11 attacks, we're learning the truth about just how unsafe the air around Ground Zero really was at the time. New York City releasing 170,000 pages of previously undisclosed records. Those documents show city officials knew the air was unsafe to breathe, despite repeatedly telling the public otherwise.
2: Since then, Mayor Zoran Mamdani says more people have died from 9/11-related cancers and other illnesses than the roughly 3,000 that were killed in the attacks themselves.
3: It would be one thing if government had stood alongside survivors and provided them with everything they needed at every step of the way. And yet we know that could not be further from what actually happened. People got sick because the leaders they trusted lied and told them they were safe to breathe in toxic air. And then when they began to contend with the symptoms of the illnesses that followed, the government that had not hesitated to send them into harm's way was nowhere to be found.
2: CNN's Gloria Pazmino joins us now. So, Gloria, what does Mayor Mamdani say these documents show?
4: Well, Boris, Brianna, you know, it's certainly not the first time that we are hearing that thousands of people were sick as a result of the toxic air down at Ground Zero. But for the first time, and what's remarkable about today's announcement, is that we are learning that city officials at the time had firsthand knowledge. They were conducting air quality tests in the days after the attacks, and they knew that the air was not only toxic, that it was dangerous, that there were chemical agents in the air that could be cancerous, and that they took that information and still told the public that it was safe to be in the area near Ground Zero. Now, first responders were down there, but there were also thousands of New Yorkers who lived there, students who went to school there. And in the days and in the rush after 9/11 to reopen the area, all of those people were exposed. So there's a lot of information in these documents. I think particularly of note is the Harding memo. The Harding memo is a document that we have long known about but could never actually look at. That memo has now been released. And the memo shows that the city actually talked about potential legislation and legal action to protect themselves from the potential litigation that could arise as a result of people's exposure to the toxic air and the fact that people were not being provided with adequate safety equipment. I want you to listen to John Stewart. He's been a longtime advocate for both resources for first responders and survivors of 9/11. He has done years of work to make sure that people could get federal funds. Take a listen.
5: What we all knew who live in downtown Manhattan is that there was poison in the air and on the ground and in the windowsills and in your air conditioners and covering your pets and your clothes. And it stayed there for months. Everyone knew. And now it's very clear that the city knew as well. And rather than take the steps to ameliorate the damage that that would cause to its citizens and to the people that were down there, they instead covered it up to get back to business as usual.
4: Also, very importantly, as a result of these documents being released today, the mayor saying he believes that there are likely thousands of more people who will be eligible for resources. And he said people should come out and apply for the federal victim and survivor resources that exist at the federal level for those who have become ill as a result of their exposure to the area at the time. Boris, Brianna.
1: And Gloria, amid all of this, former New York City Mayor Rudy Giuliani is now going after Mayor Mamdani. What can you tell us about that?
4: Yeah. You know, former Mayor Rudy Giuliani made some comments a few days ago on the right-wing media outlet Newsmax, suggesting that Mayor Zoran Mamdani should skip the 9/11 memorial ceremony that is scheduled for Friday and that takes place every year to mark the anniversary of the attacks, saying that he would be offended if the mayor attended. The mayor has said several times that he, of course, plans to attend in order to honor the victims and the families of those who were lost. I asked the mayor today if he believed that the legacy of Rudy Giuliani and those who came after him, the Bloomberg administration, you know, these are administrations that have been hailed for bringing the city back. And Rudy Giuliani became America's mayor in the aftermath of 9/11 because of how the city responded. Since then, you know, he's certainly had a fall from grace, his connection to Trump, his efforts to overturn the 2020 election. But the mayor would simply not go there. He said that that would be up to New Yorkers. But I think there is certainly much to be read into what the mayor is saying there, suggesting that perhaps the legacy of those two administrations since 9/11 is something that New Yorkers should revisit.
1: All right. Gloria, thank you so much for the latest there. Still ahead, U.S. military and intelligence officials are said to be discussing a smaller military presence in the Middle East if the Trump administration succeeds in ending the Iran war. We have CNN's new reporting on that.

0: New CNN reporting today about the potential plans for the U.S. presence in the Middle East after the war with Iran comes to an end, assuming the Trump administration can achieve that objective. Sources say both military and intelligence officials are discussing cutting the number of people and facilities typically stationed in the region.
1: Several U.S. bases in the Middle East have come under fire from Iranian attacks in the 6 months since the war began, exposing some significant vulnerabilities. CNN's Zach Cohen joins us now with the details. Zach, there are roughly 50,000 U.S. service members in the Middle East. How long are we anticipating that presence is going to last there based on what you're hearing from your sources?
2: Yeah, guys, U.S. officials have developed several different courses of potential action here with an eye towards changing the U.S. force structure in the Middle East as soon as next year. But obviously that comes as the U.S. and Iran are continuing to trade fire even as recently as now. And that does raise a question because all the sources we spoke to said it really doesn't make any sense for the U.S. to abandon the strategic locations in the region that it uses to launch aircraft and conduct these airstrikes on Iran. Iranian targets. So as long as the fighting is going on, you can anticipate that at least some, if not all, of the forces that are in the region currently will stay there. But that being said, there

0: forces that are in the region currently will stay there. But that being said, there is also this simultaneously this discussion happening behind the scenes, quiet consideration of ways to scale down the U.S. physical presence in the Middle East and taking a look, a real hard look at the various military installations, the intelligence installations and facilities in countries like Bahrain, Saudi Arabia, Kuwait, all these countries that currently house U.S. forces and intelligence officials and diplomats, but have come under pretty persistent attack by Iranian missile and drone attacks. And that's something that U.S. officials say that they are really taking into account as they weigh these options, which they also acknowledge they're developing in an effort to try to anticipate what might be acceptable to President Donald Trump if and when the war does ultimately end. Trump has not articulated any sort of a vision for a post-war strategy as far as the U.S. forces in the region go once this conflict ends. So they're really kind of guessing and coming up with different ideas about what may be palatable for the president, who has at times staked his political identity on this idea of reducing the amount of U.S. forces overseas. And so one of the primary objectives here is to try to shift the burden more onto regional partners for their own defense. That's going to take countries like Saudi Arabia, a country like Bahrain, these Gulf countries that are going to have to see what tasks they can pick up and allow some American forces to maybe go home or to go to other regions where the U.S. military is actively engaging. And we look at the lessons learned from the Iran war in particular. That's really added some urgency around this. Iran has exploited what were known vulnerabilities to these U.S. bases across the region, but there was never really an urgent effort to address them until really the first few weeks of the Iran war, when we saw, for example, the CIA outpost in Riyadh be, quote, effectively destroyed by an Iranian attack. These are very specific sites, and Iran has really kicked its coverage as far as demonstrating an ability to target those specific U.S. assets around the region. And they continue to. They use that as an asymmetric capability to retaliate against the U.S. for its military operations in the region. So ultimately, the timeline here remains a little bit unclear. What the final picture will look like remains unclear. But President Trump is trying to follow through, it appears, based on the conversations happening behind the scenes with this effort to scale down the U.S. presence in the region.
1: Zach, great reporting. Thank you so much, Zach Cohen. Now to another reminder of the threats that American troops and allies still face across the Middle East. A source telling CNN Saudi Arabia is planning to retaliate after Iranian-backed Houthi rebels in Yemen launched major attacks on Saudi territory, including its oil facilities. The Houthis say they fired dozens of ballistic missiles and drones. A Saudi military official says the attacks also wounded more than 70 people, including women and children. We're joined now by retired U.S. Army Major General James Spider Marks. He's now the head of geopolitical strategy for Academy Securities. General, how do you see these Houthi attacks? Do you see them differently from the threat this group has posed in the past?
2: Not at all, Brianna. I think this is a continuation. Bear in mind that the Saudis and the Houthis have had it. It's been an interregnum over the course of the last 4 or 5 months where there's been a ceasefire in place. That's always very, very loose. But I think going forward, what we have seen from the Houthis in the past and the Saudi engagement, I don't think that's going to change. Bear in mind, since about 2015, the Saudis have been really working diligently to try to collapse what the Houthis have been able to assemble in Yemen. And bear in mind that where the Houthis exist and how they control various pockets within Yemen, it's about where 70% of the population lives. So if you're looking to try to flip the regime in Yemen, or you're trying to weaken the regime, it's all about going after the Houthis. As a result of almost a decade of engagement, the Saudis have been unable to do that. So this is an incredibly difficult task. I don't see it changing. The complexion shouldn't change much going forward.
1: As you see the Iranian strategy of expanding the footprint of the war, and the U.S., of course, continuing its blockade and the economic pressure on Iran, how are you seeing this discussion that CNN's now reporting on among military and intel officials about reducing the U.S. presence in the Middle East and looking for another post-9/11 strategy, assuming the Trump administration does succeed in ending the Iran conflict?
2: Yeah, several things wrapped up in the question. It's a great question. First of all, I think it's premature to even use, and maybe a little bit a fool's errand to describe that the war is going to end. I don't think we're going to have a demarcation that says, you know, another mission.

0: accomplish kind of a deal. I think it's going to be very much a sloppy ending, in that we've already determined that any type of a diplomatic solution with Iran is going to be abandoned by the Iranian regime in a heartbeat. So how do you engage? You engage economically and you engage militarily. So I think there will be a military presence. It needs to be right-sized, that gives the United States and partners the ability to go after the Iranian regime when it gets too frisky in terms of nukes, missile development, and additional activity by the proxies, as we're seeing right now with the Houthis in Saudi Arabia. So I think I don't think we should describe this as an ending, but clearly the administration has to deal with what does this look like going forward. They've got to accomplish whatever they're trying to accomplish now, and we're still not sure what that desired vision is for our presence and the status of the Iranian regime. But clearly partners, as described by Zach's reporting, partners in the region need to stand up. And there's kind of an inverse now of who takes the lead. And the Trump administration has been working on this for a while, which is really partner-led, U.S.-enabled operations. That has to be worked out. Look, the chief of naval operations has already stated the personnel assigned to the 5th Fleet in Bahrain are not returning. That has not been settled in terms of what they can accomplish in the region in terms of putting those families at risk again. So the U.S. has got to make a determination in terms of how it intends to rebuild. Are they going to rebuild? Are they going to abandon? Don't think so. Or are they going to harden and maybe go underground in terms of what the appropriate sizing of those forces look like in the region? But clearly, we've seen they are at risk.
1: Yeah. And what wasn't as risky of a deployment, say, for service members before, obviously, is we're seeing the threats of drones. When you see, you know, generally the U.S. military's approach to extremists in the region has been, to a degree, to kind of mow the grass, right, to keep it at bay, to keep it at a certain level. Is there any way that you see the U.S. being able to, I don't want to say abandon that objective, but I mean fully shift it in a dramatic way to allies such that the U.S. is not involved in some very big way?
0: Very hard to do, Brianna. I think the key is, and there have been a number of counterterrorism strategies and ideas that have really been percolating within this administration and certainly within think tanks, which needs to take place. But clearly, you have to go to the root cause. The only reason, for example, it's all about money, it's all about policy, it's all about protection, and it's all about that outer ring of support that these organizations have. You look at the Houthis, for example. They've grown over the course of the decade from about 100,000 to about 350,000. As I indicated, they control about 70%, where 70% of the population lives. They get their funding from the IRGC and Iran. That has kind of been shut down over the course of the last 6 months, but they've got enough stockpiles and they have enough skill sets to do their own creative manufacturing and maintenance of missiles, getting missile parts, building these into missiles that are capable, and then the drone and counter-drone capabilities that are out there, those are cheap weapon systems. It's all about getting to the root cause, and that is not necessarily the idealistic and theology, if you will, of the groups. That's going to exist. You kill one terrorist, you recruit three. The deal is, how can you cut off the support that they're getting financially and politically from others? And frankly, Epic Fury and our presence in the region has put a lid on that for the time being. How do you now sustain that going forward where you're not out of balance? Clearly, we have made a tremendous commitment to the region. That affects the readiness of other combatant commanders in the Indo-PAC, in the European Command, and elsewhere.
1: Yeah, and other threats around the world. General Marks, always great to get your perspective. Thank you so much.
0: Thank you, Brianna.
1: Ahead, a tragic end to the search for a family that had been flying on a small plane to the Bahamas from the Bahamas, I should say, to Florida. What authorities are now saying next?

0: come to you.
1: 800-821-4000.
2: Now to breaking news on the search for an American family whose plane disappeared as it was flying from the Bahamas to Florida. Officials say the bodies of all four family members have been recovered off the Bahamian coast. Let's get right to CNN's Ryan Young, who's been following the story. So, Ryan, what have you learned?
3: Yeah, Boris, in the last 2 hours, we figured out here live on CNN when one of the Bahamian officials told us all four bodies were found. This is obviously something family members did not want to hear. This was a five-seat Piper aircraft that was trying to fly back from the Bahamas toward Opa-locka Airport in Miami. Of course, Boris, you're very familiar with the idea. A lot of people like to travel back and forth between Miami and the Bahamas. But at this point, they may have encountered some heavy weather. We do have some flight tracker information. The plane dropped off the radar around 11 o'clock, and then this when the search actually started. But recently, the family also released a statement. It says, our relatives ultimately located our loved ones and had to bring them aboard their own vessel. We are now in communication, working with the U.S. Coast Guard to bring our loved ones home safely with dignity. And you understand how upset they are. They felt like they had to get out in the water themselves and search for this plane and the plane wreckage. The Coast Guard also jumping in. But take a listen to Bahamian officials talk about this search.
4: So our initial investigation that came into our search and rescue operations team is that they left that area of the Berry Islands and they wanted to divert from inclement weather. And due to that factor, they would have ended up on that side of Andres as opposed to going a different direction heading to Florida.
3: Yeah, Boris, again, you and I have talked about this before. We grew up in South Florida. We know the storms in that area can be sometimes very strong, and pilots a lot of times try to outrun storms. Not sure exactly what happened in this case. A five-seat Piper trying to maybe avoid that storm system, but then ultimately dropped off the radar. What's sad about this is that entire family on board. You had the grandparents and the grandchildren on board. Now all four bodies have been found. Of course, we're not sure if they found the wreckage of this plane just yet or what may have caused this Piper to hit that water and to have this crash that ultimately took all four lives. It's something that we're continuing to search in terms of trying to figure out information. And now we know the Coast Guard is involved as well.
2: Yeah, sad update. Ryan Young, thank you so much for bringing it to us. Brianna?
5: Now to some of the other headlines that we're watching this hour. U.S. military officials say they destroyed an alleged refueling boat that supports drug trafficking operations in the Eastern Pacific. Yesterday's operation is the fifth such strike against these types of alleged refueling vessels. U.S. Southern Command says it removed the crew members before sinking the boat and will transfer them to Ecuador. In Seattle, a student police officer on his first ever shift helped rescue people from a burning building. He and another officer spotted flames coming from a second story apartment window last Monday morning. Those officers smashed in the lobby door to get inside. They ran up flights of stairs, banging on doors and yelling at residents to leave. This was especially critical because the fire alarm did not go off. As smoke grew thicker, more officers entered the building to evacuate residents. The Seattle Fire Department began fighting the flames, each officer receiving a commendation for their part in the rescue. And a Labor Day college football matchup between Florida State and SMU goes low tech. A power outage. Oh, look at that. Two little lights. A power outage in Tallahassee prompting a lengthy delay, ultimately forcing the teams to play old school. They had no coach-to-player comms through helmets. There was no scoreboard, no replay. There was no public address system or even lights. The outage was the result of a power shortage in the main transformer supplying electricity. Ultimately, SMU won the game 27-24. Just a few little lights on there. Gone in less than 5 minutes. Thieves making off with two Renoirs in the latest high-profile heist to hit a French museum. We have the search for the masterpieces next.

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1: French police are searching for a ring of thieves who stole four paintings from the Renoir Museum in southern France. So they tried to steal four, at least. The theft took less than 5 minutes. The thieves actually dropped two of the paintings as they fled the scene. At this point, this kind of case, it's all too familiar to French authorities. Last October, thieves disguised as construction workers stole historic crown jewels from the Louvre. CNN's Melissa Bell filed this report from Paris.
2: It was less than a year ago that that brazen heist was carried out here at the Louvre Museum. Once again, a French museum targeted this Tuesday morning, and it involved the theft of four Renoir paintings from a museum in the south of France. Two of them dropped by the thieves as they fled, but two of these Renoir paintings still out there. The search continues for the thieves involved. We've been getting more details about the heist itself. It was in the early hours of the morning that they cut through the fence to the museum, went through the garden of this Renoir museum in a small town not very far from Nice, made off with the paintings in less than 5 minutes after the alarm sounded, losing a couple on their way. It is, of course, once again for French authorities, a hugely worrying development with more calls for greater security at French museums. And given what happened here at the Louvre, those jewels that were stolen less than a year ago still haven't been found, fears that the Renoirs might not be either. But beyond the clear security lapses that there are currently at French museums, there's also been this report by Europol that explains that there is a new kind of criminal activity targeting precious artifacts in museums, with criminals recruiting the people to carry them out on social media, and criminals now targeting a different kind of precious artifact and in a much more organized and often violent way. Melissa Bell, CNN, Paris.
3: Canada's counterpunch. New tariffs hitting roughly $20 billion worth of American goods. An alarming escalation of President Trump's trade war. So how will the administration respond? And a dangerous secret coming to light 25 years later. Even though some folks were suspicious of this, New York's mayor is officially releasing records showing that the government misled the city's residents about the air quality around Ground Zero after 9/11.
1: And rival to the rescue, a race car driver says he owes his life to another driver who saved him. He calls it a, quote, incredible act of bravery. We're following these major developing stories and many more, all coming in right here to CNN News Central. Nearly 25 years since the 9/11 attacks, New York City is releasing 170,000 pages of previously undisclosed records that reveal just how unsafe the air quality around Ground Zero really was in the aftermath. Those documents show city officials knew the air was unsafe to breathe, despite repeatedly telling the public otherwise. Nearly 3,000 people, of course, were killed in the attacks that day. But as New York's mayor said this morning, many more lost their lives because of the toxic air that they were exposed to in the weeks and months that followed.
4: Now, close to 25 years later, more people have died from 9/11-related illnesses than were killed on the day itself. It would be one thing if government had stood alongside survivors and provided them with everything they needed at every step of the way. And yet we know that could not be further from what actually happened. People got sick because the leaders they trusted lied and told them they were safe to breathe in toxic air. And then when they began to contend with the symptoms of the illnesses that followed, the government that had not hesitated to send them into harm's way was nowhere to be found.
1: Let's bring in the Speaker of the New York City Council, Julie Menin. She lost her mother to a 9/11 related cancer. You also lived on 9/11 in Lower Manhattan. You ran a restaurant right across from the Stock Exchange. I know your husband had a close call with a meeting that day scheduled in the World Trade Center and switched at the last minute. What's your reaction to this announcement today?
5: Well, this is wonderful news. We have pushed very hard for the release of the 9/11 files for many, many years. I chaired the Lower Manhattan Community Board for 7 years after 9/11, and we pushed at that time for the World Trade Center Health Registry because we knew that the air was not safe to breathe. We have to remember that the federal government and specifically the EPA head, Christy Todd Whitman, at the time said the air was safe to breathe. And those of us who live downtown, we all stayed downtown. Even though there was that horrible, acrid smell in the air for days and weeks. But we were told to stay downtown. My mother lived with us at the time. Sadly, she passed away from a 9/11 related cancer. And now almost 9,000 people have died from 9/11 related illnesses.
1: But Mayor Mamdani was asked today about who's culpable here. He pointed to, or if there was a cover-up, he pointed to a number of administrations here. Who do you hold accountable for the delay in releasing this information?
5: Well, right now, today is about accountability and transparency. What the federal government did in those days after 9/11 is they told us to stay downtown. They said time and time again the air was safe to breathe, even though, you know, it's not rocket science to know clearly it was not safe to breathe. You could smell it in the air. In the first early days when the towers fell, you could barely see a couple inches in front of you. And the toxins that were in there, the asbestos, the PCBs, the environmental toxins were obviously incredibly detrimental. And so right now, this is a time for transparency and accountability. I'm very pleased with this result in this year's city budget. We negotiated with the mayor to provide the funding for the release of these files. And this is a very important step on the road to transparency, accountability, and ultimately justice.
1: Do you think that Mayor Mamdani should go to the 9/11 ceremony? Former Mayor Giuliani says he shouldn't. There are some families who lost loved ones on 9/11 who agree.
5: So I served on the jury that selected the 9/11 memorial and went through 5,201 design submissions where we selected that memorial. I served on the board of the 9/11 Memorial Foundation since the very beginning. I firmly believe that elected officials should be there. I think that right now, and it's a very difficult day. It is a very difficult day for the family members. It's a difficult day for those of us that lost loved ones, for the first responders. But this is a day where hopefully we can put politics aside and try to focus on the remembrance, remembering those that were lost, remembering the acts of heroism of first responders, and the kindness of strangers. We need to get back to that unity. Right now, there's so much divisiveness and fractious debate across the country. And on this solemn day of the 25th anniversary, and I go every single year, right now we have to focus on the families who lost loved ones and really make sure that we never forget. And that's why just a couple of days ago, I announced that the city council is donating $1 million to the 9/11 Memorial Foundation to bring public school students to the memorial and to the museum, because we have a whole generation of young people who were not alive for the events of 9/11, and we want to make sure that they never forget as well.
1: Yeah, can you talk a little bit more about that? Because, I mean, I remember my 8-year-old seeing the plane going into the building. It was kind of accidental that he saw a picture of it on TV, but it actually prompted a really important conversation in our house about it. And we went this summer to the museum, which was an amazing experience. It's an incredible tribute to the people who lost their lives that day, the people who did so much and really showed up that day. What do you hope that helps accomplish?
5: Well, I think the educational part is so important. You can't learn about 9/11 from a textbook. We need young people to come to the museum and see it. And we have to remember what the terrorists tried to take away from us. They tried to take away not only those loved ones who were tragically killed, they tried to take away our freedoms and our way of life. And we in Lower Manhattan and across the city and across the country really fought back. I was focused for over a decade on the rebuilding of Lower Manhattan after 9/11. We want to make sure that that next generation learns about those lessons and, again, learns about the unity that at the time really brought the city and the country together. We need to get back to that time, and it's my fervent hope that by bringing young people to the memorial and to the museum, that that is what they take away from it. They take away those lessons that we learned on 9/11 and make sure that we memorialize them properly.
1: And Julie, I want to show this picture of your mom who you lost to a 9/11 related illness. I know that she is so much on your mind always, but especially this week and with the release of these documents. We really, really appreciate you being with us to talk about everything that's going on there. Thank you so much.
5: Thank you so much.
1: Boris?
3: We've now learned that all five people killed after this weekend's fiery crash of an Amazon cargo plane were in a van on the ground. Today, the Miami-Dade sheriff released the names of the men who died. They range in age from 47 to 75, and they worked for a cleaning service. On Sunday, the cargo plane collided into their van and an SUV when it tried to land at Miami International Airport and just overran the runway. The Boeing 767 was still traveling at more than 130 miles an hour when it reached the end of that runway. And new video appears to show one of the pilots jumping out of the front of the plane as it burned. You see him there in that highlighted portion of your screen. The NTSB chair told CNN earlier today that investigators have since retrieved the plane's black boxes.
6: The real data that we need is on the flight data recorder, which is being analyzed right now. Both the cockpit voice recorder and the flight data recorder were transferred to the NTSB headquarters, to our labs last night in D.C. They're being analyzed this morning, and we hope to have all that information today, including speed, flight control inputs, engine parameters. We should have all that data, hopefully, to provide later today. But I would caution everybody to hang on until we have the actual data in hand before drawing any conclusions.
3: Another five people were hurt from the crash, the sheriff saying that two of them remain in critical condition. The NTSB will give another update on the investigation later tonight. Still to come this afternoon, Canada counterpunching how its new tariffs could impact your wallet. And later, Democrats sounding the alarm in New Hampshire. What has them so worried? That much more coming your way on CNN.

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1: After weeks of anticipation, American businesses are now feeling Canada's clapback in President Trump's trade war. Overnight, 15 to 50% tariffs took effect, totaling roughly $20 billion worth of U.S. goods. Six sectors, steel, dairy, appliances, farming equipment, paper, and electronics, seeing the biggest impact. In response, President Trump has threatened to ban the sale of Canadian Bombardier jets in the U.S. We're joined now by Cameron Ahmad. He's a former director of communications to Prime Minister Justin Trudeau. Cameron, thanks so much for being with us. So if the U.S. responds to these new retaliatory tariffs with another escalation, how do you anticipate Canadian leaders are going to respond? What other sectors might they target?
2: Well, I think the goal of the Canadian government is the same as it has been since the beginning. It's not to have a tit for tat and keep responding with more tariffs on either side of the border. The goal is to get back to the negotiating table and try and reach a deal that's going to be lasting and good for both of our economies. I think because Canada didn't choose to be in this position, it was forced to respond with the measures they put into force today. And they would be prepared to do it again, as we were during the first Trump administration when we were facing American tariffs on many of our goods. So I think ultimately this is bad news for Canadian and American consumers and businesses. And the goal is to get back to the table, to keep the channels open and try and reach a deal that's going to be good for our integrated economies.
1: Ontario's Premier Doug Ford put on the table the idea that his province would restrict electricity exports to border states like New York and Michigan. Do you think that should be on the table?
2: I mean, I think you're hearing different leaders across Canada try and talk about leverage that we might have, and retaliatory tariffs that the Prime Minister announced are some of them. You're hearing leaders in different parts of the country talk about natural resources, mm-hmm. things we export to the Americans, that could potentially be used, but it's not where anyone wants to be, including Premier Ford. I mean, everybody is pretty united in Canada, and everybody is on the same page that this is just an unfortunate situation that we find ourselves in. We are, of course, a smaller economy, but we do have some things we can do, and we've been through this before. We have the experience of having negotiated with the Trump administration for years under former Prime Minister Trudeau, and we're doing it again today. But I think what everyone is trying to help Americans realize, I think most Americans do realize, you're hearing from chambers of commerce, you're hearing from workers, many politicians, including Republicans, saying that tariffs on being imposed on both sides of the border just make life more expensive for Americans sure. and make doing business harder, when ultimately we should be competing together against the rest of the world. And that's, you know, the best position we could put ourselves in.
1: On that notion of getting both parties back on the same page, Carney, the Prime Minister, says that talks collapsed over these French language and Canadian content rules, though we did hear from Trade Representative Greer denying that. Is the Canadian position on those issues so untouchable that it's worth putting $20 billion in tariffs, aluminum and steel doubling to 50%, plus autos potentially going there January 1st? Is it truly non-negotiable?
2: I mean, there are some things that the Prime Minister has made clear are non-negotiable. And our ability to be a sovereign country, make deals with other countries, because that was one of the things that we talked about, that you heard the Prime Minister mention, was there was a threat that Canada could not be able to make its own deals as a sovereign country with other countries around the world. Those are obviously things that are non-negotiable for a Canadian government, because we operate independently from the United States. And so I think those are pretty fundamental things. Protection of the French language, one of our two official languages in Canada, is another one that is extremely important for all Canadians, but especially for French-speaking Canadians. And we've been able to negotiate trade agreements with many countries around the world. We're actually one of the best connected countries in terms of international trade of all developed countries. And we've been able to negotiate with the United States as recently as the renegotiation of NAFTA, which sure. happened just a few years ago under this president. So I think there's plenty of room to maneuver and discuss on the Canadian side, but there are some pretty fundamental things that we obviously won't budge on.
1: So that on that point of sovereignty, Cameron, what's your reaction to this post by President Trump, this picture of North America that he posted yesterday, marking it all as the United States of America, also later posting a cartoon of the two leaders playing hockey with the words "Get up, Governor" attached? Do you see that as bluster, as a genuine threat? What do you think?
2: I think in Canada, we've become pretty used to this kind of rhetoric or memes from the administration. And, you know, obviously we are all quite united behind our government and behind our negotiating team. And we're keeping our heads pretty cool, but we're staying patriotic and united. And so we know that these tariffs are going to hurt our industries and our businesses and our workers. We know that retaliating is also going to have an impact on us, just like it's going to have on Americans. But we don't see this as a fight to be had in this way. I think we view Americans as friends, neighbors, allies, and we want to get to a place where we can, you know, move beyond this type of rhetoric and just negotiate on the terms of a deal that's going to be good for our economies that are already so deeply integrated. So we're, I think, able to look past the day-to-day bluster, as some may put it, but we're a very patriotic country and people are quite united behind the government and how it's responding.
1: Cameron Ahmad, we appreciate you joining us to share your perspective.
2: Thanks so much for having me.
1: Up next, some incredible video. You see the heroic moment a rival racer stops to help an opponent trapped inside his burning car. Don't miss it. We'll be right back.

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1: New video shows the moment that a Ferrari explodes into flames during a multi-car crash at a race in Shanghai. British driver Ollie Milroy was trapped inside of that wreckage, and before emergency crews could arrive, a rival racer, Luke Hartog, pulled over and dragged Milroy from that burning car. Here's the moment.

0: Wow. Milroy suffered a broken collarbone, hand, finger, and also a bruised lung. But he spoke out after the terrifying incident saying he's alive because of Hartog's quick action. Jay Busby is with us now. He's a senior writer at Yahoo Sports. I mean, just an amazing moment, Jay. You really see Hartog taking a risk. He's battling a lot of smoke to do this, and this risk really pays off. Tell us about what he said just not long ago on social media. He's just responded to this.
1: He's basically done what almost every driver does, which is say, I was absolutely happy to do it, but I would have done it for anyone. He said he was grateful that he was able to get Milroy out. This is what you see about drivers. They know how fearsome fire can be. They know how bad it can be. And so they go from being rivals to being not teammates, but being colleagues and looking to rescue one another at a moment's notice. The rivalry goes out the window, and all they're focused on is helping their friend get out of the car and get ready for the next race.
0: Yeah, the fire, the smoke, and he's just in there on his own until his rival comes to help. Talk to us a little bit about, it was interesting in the video that Hartog put up, he said he wanted to make this a focus about making the sport safer, which is really interesting.
1: Yes.
0: He used a fire extinguisher to try to put out the flames, and then he did what we see in the video there. What are racers typically equipped with here? Can you tell us?
1: Yeah, not a whole lot. I mean, they're very much at the mercy of the elements. And what happened here at the Shanghai International Circuit, there was a hairpin turn. The track goes almost 180 degrees back in the other direction. And that, as opposed to an oval track, tends to send cars in unpredictable directions. And when they go in unpredictable directions, unpredictable things happen, like colliding in unexpected areas and causing this kind of conflagration. So what you have is a situation where everything went wrong at once. And one of the key problems here was that the track officials were apparently not prepared for this level of fire, this level of trouble in this particular area. And so Hartog took it upon himself to take control. I think that that's what he's mainly referring to, is that these tracks have to be prepared for these kinds of eventualities. You see it Formula One tracks, IndyCar tracks, NASCAR tracks. They have safety equipment everywhere. And that clearly wasn't the case here. So it's to Ali Milroy's good luck that Hartog was right there and able to risk his own life to get him out.
0: Yeah, because talk to us about the response time of emergency responders versus really how much time he had here before it was going to be a really bad situation.
1: Yeah, I mean, you hope that they're there within just a few seconds, but when you're talking about a massive track like this, there's a certain amount of time, even if they're right in position, and then all of a sudden you've got a situation where the emergency crews are not able to respond. You hoping that this thing kind of thing doesn't happen is not a strategy, but that appears to be at least somewhat what was the case here, as if we're to judge by what the drivers had to say afterward.
0: Yeah, well, really amazing. And it'll be very interesting to see what this kind of attention to this moment does to perhaps change the safety in the sport. Jay Busby, thanks so much for being with us.
1: Thank you.
0: Next, why Democrats are suddenly sounding the alarm when it comes to New Hampshire.

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1: Today's New Hampshire primary spotlighting a rarity for Republicans this election season, a chance to pick up a Senate seat. Democratic Senator Jeanne Shaheen is retiring, and the competition to replace her has tightened for both parties. Democrats are choosing between Congressman Chris Pappas and Democratic Socialist Karishma Mansour. It's the final race of the year between the establishment and the far left.
2: And Republicans are picking between two former senators, John Sununu versus Scott Brown. Sununu has the backing of President Trump. Let's talk politics now with Democratic strategist Joel Payne, a senior

0: what are you watching for on the Democratic side of this New Hampshire primary?
1: Well, obviously, this is maybe like the last chapter in the establishment versus the progressive fight. And I know that a lot of Democrats are anxious about these types of things. I think this is healthy. These are the type of fights that Democrats need to be having right now in 2026 to figure out where the soul of the party is, where's the heartbeat of the grassroots. I think Pappas is a pretty clear favorite today, but would it surprise you if you saw a much closer result than you were expecting? No, just looking at the rest of this cycle. And I think, obviously, on the Republican side, you'd expect Sununu to advance. And then Sununu versus Pappas are two known names in New Hampshire. I think Democrats have a slight lean, but this race has kind of snuck up on Democrats in the last couple of weeks. You know, Sununu has been polling a little bit closer than Pappas. So Democrats got some work to do.
2: Yeah, Pete, was this even on your map?
3: Not really. And not only has Sununu gotten closer to Pappas, but he has overtaken Pappas in the most recent polling. And that's because candidate quality matters now more than ever. You know, the National Republican Senatorial Committee and Majority Leader John Thune, they initially tried to get Chris Sununu, John's brother, who was governor up until 2024 when he decided not to run again. When Chris declined running, they then looked at John Sununu himself, a former senator, a former congressman, and the brother and son of former governors. And he's got a couple things going for him in this race, which is why I'm blowing past today and already looking at the general election. And the first thing is a long tenured familiarity with voters in New Hampshire. There tends to be a lot of musical chairs, politically speaking, in that state, which I think bodes well for him. And the other thing he has going for him is he lacks the stench of Washington, which is what Chris Pappas has on him because he's a sitting U.S. congressman. Those two things put together, I think, are putting John Sununu in the driver's seat in the final 2 months of this campaign.
0: It may be because Pete is in Indianapolis, but Joel, do you smell that stench of Washington that he's describing? You had a reaction to what he said.
1: I don't want to accuse anybody of a stench, but I would say this. The Sununu name, yeah, is very known in New Hampshire. It is also it's a name that's associated with kind of the traditional Bush Republican wing of the Republican Party. So it's a known name. It's a very establishment Republican name in a very anti-establishment moment in the Republican Party, anti-insider moment. So I don't know if I agree with that analysis. What I would additionally add here is I think that the unpopularity of Donald Trump still weighs in heavy here. I mean, the only Republican in the Senate right now is Susan Collins from the Northeast. So it's still an uphill battle for any Republican that's vying for that seat. But if Pete wants to, you know, go and get excited about this race, go for it. I encourage Republicans to spend a little money there as opposed to in Texas and Georgia and some other places.
2: Well, let's talk about Texas because people are really watching the race there. Democratic nominee James Tallarico has vastly outraised the Republican Attorney General Ken Paxton by nearly $60 million, a huge amount of money. Paxton put out a new ad. Here's part of it.
4: In the beginning, God was non-binary, and he wasn't a Christian. And God said, let there be six genders.
2: Joel, does that ad worry you?
1: Not really. I mean, it worries me about the state of our politic that that type of like out of context and really like non sequitur argument Republicans will be offering. I mean, when people can't afford their groceries and can't afford basic needs and Republicans are focused on those types of things. It's one of the reasons why Tallarico is running so close to Paxton in this race. One, Paxton's a bad candidate. Two, Republicans don't have a good pitch to make to Republican voters all across the country and in Texas. It's a reason why Texas, which is usually a reliable red state, is very much in play this cycle.
0: Pete, what did you think of the ad and that approach from Paxton?
3: Well, I'll say exactly what I said on New Hampshire. Candidate quality matters. And unfortunately, the Republican candidate in the state of Texas is not a great candidate, and it's going to cost a lot of money. The Republican committees are going to have to throw hordes and hordes of cash into Texas to keep what should be a gimme seat for the party. So thankfully, Elon Musk and his super PAC are targeting the state, going to get voters out to the polls to hopefully overcome what has been a lackadaisical campaign effort on Ken Paxton's part. He's not out there pounding the pavement, pressing the flesh the way he should be. And that's causing a lot of consternation on my side of the aisle.
2: All right, Pete, Joel, thank you so much for the conversation, both of you. We appreciate it. Ahead, President Trump marking 25 years since September 11th and sharing a story where he says firefighters literally

0: online at avocadomattress.com.
1: Today, President Trump paid tribute to the victims of September 11th and the first responders who rushed to Ground Zero on that terrible morning. And he recalled his own experience on September 11th with a story that was unfamiliar to some in the crowd. This is how the president described it.
2: I was building a big building in New York, and I took the whole crew down there right after this happened, and they had no hesitation. The United States Steel Building was creaking, really creaking, and we thought it was going to fall down. The truth is it creaked a lot. It creaked. It still creaks. But it never came down, and I'll never forget two firemen. We thought it was coming down on top of us, and two firemen, big, strong guys, and I'm not the smallest guy in the world. They grabbed me under the arm and said, got to get out of here, and they literally lifted me up. This is not easy to do. I'm big. They lifted me up, and they started running with me. I said, fellas, I can run myself. But they were amazing.
1: CNN senior reporter Daniel Dale is with us. All right. I mean, Daniel, have we heard the president talk about this moment before?
3: At least once. You know, the president has told a whole lot of stories about what he supposedly saw and supposedly did on and after 9/11 that are false, that are dubious, or that are unproven. This one is at very least unproven. It is possible there are some elements of truth, but other elements are at very least misleading. So first things first, I think he at very least left open the impression that he was personally at Ground Zero somewhere right near the Twin Towers shortly after the 9/11 attacks. That is not the case. He was at Trump Tower in Midtown Manhattan, that is hours away from Lower Manhattan when the attacks happened. So he was not right nearby. Now, the possible element of truth is that there was a panic about the possible collapse of a nearby building known as One Liberty Plaza, formerly known as the U.S. Steel Building. And a couple days after 9/11, there were rescue workers rushing away from there because of this unfounded rumor. We know Trump was somewhere in the neighborhood, though not at Ground Zero at the time. So is it theoretically possible he was swept up in this rush? Yes, but I think his language saying, you know, we feared it was coming down on top of us. Firefighter said, we got to get out of here. Made it sound like he was actually in the building. He certainly was not. And then the larger story he keeps telling, he's told for years, is that he personally organized a crew of his workers to be involved in the, you know, search and recovery, the rescue effort that he personally helped in the rubble. There has never been any evidence of that whatsoever. He kind of alluded to it this time rather than saying it explicitly, but no proof in the slightest. Now, I did ask the White House about all of this, and they told me he was a private citizen at the time. Not everything he did was documented. So take that for what you will. And I'll just add one thing about how hard it is to take President Trump's word about even the smallest matters. He said in the course of the story, he said this building still creaks. One Liberty Plaza reopened in October 2001, just like a month and a half after the attacks. It has been occupied by numerous companies for 25 years. It is not creaking today. So I think, you know, whether or not there are elements of truth to the story, the president's general habit of exaggerating and fabricating certainly makes it hard to trust, Brianna.
1: Daniel Dale, thank you. Boris?
4: As President Trump said today, we will never forget the lives lost. But a new op-ed in the New York Times today argues that we've already forgotten some of the most important lessons from that day and the decades of war that followed. With us now, the author of that piece, CNN national security analyst Peter Bergen, who began studying jihadist terrorism after the first World Trade Center attack in 1993 and actually interviewed Osama bin Laden 4 years before 9/11. He's also the author of the new book, All the President's Wars, 25 Years of America's War on Terror. Peter, thank you so much for being with us. You argue that many of the vulnerabilities that al-Qaeda and its founder Osama bin Laden revealed are still with us. What are you referring to?
5: Boris, thanks for having me on. Well, I would say one thing that, you know, our overreaction, you know, we have really created a kind of an imperial commander in chief. George W. Bush, of course, had his preventive war against Iraq. President Obama expanded the, you know, the drone program in Pakistan, Yemen, Somalia. He went to war against Gaddafi without a congressional authorization. And here we are now with the Iran war, no congressional authorization, no NATO allies, no UN resolution, no imminent threat, no public buy-in. The only mistake that we haven't made from the previous set of wars is sending large numbers of troops into Iran. So, you know, the Iran decision by President Trump, Boris, didn't come out of a vacuum. There's been a gradual accretion of power by the American commander-in-chief over the past 25 years.
4: You also argue that there's much to be learned about bin Laden's religious motivations, too, specifically the roots of his extreme interpretation of Islam. Wahhabism, ironically, being in a close ally of the U.S. and Saudi Arabia, why do you think that is important for us to address?
5: Well, the good news, Boris, is, you know, one of the sort of less heralded kind of advances in the last several years, Mohammed bin Salman, the de facto leader of Saudi Arabia, he does run a sort of dictatorial regime that tolerates no dissent at all. But he has put the religious police back in their barracks. You know, Saudi Arabia today is a very different country than the one I visited two decades ago in terms of kind of social liberalization. So that's a good thing. But, you know, in the Saudis, there's an estimate that they spend $100 billion exporting their hardline Wahhabi ideology around the world. And we're still sort of living with that. And certainly bin Laden came out of that milieu.
4: MBS has denied that there was any Saudi state involvement in 9/11. He previously had called bin Laden an enemy of Saudi Arabia. Do we have a clear understanding, as many of the families of 9/11 victims have sought answers, about what Saudi officials knew before the attacks?
5: Well, there is a particular Saudi official that we know a lot more about as a result of the lawsuit by the 9/11 families, who wasn't just supporting two of the hijackers. He appears to have made a casing video of the U.S. Capitol, which was one of the targets. He had equations in his apartment to do with planes flying into large landmarks when they were finally examined by an aeronautical expert. So that's a Saudi official. That doesn't mean a Saudi government was behind it, right. But it does show that there were Saudi officials who were sympathetic to al-Qaeda. And there were a bunch of Saudi charities that were sort of dual use. They probably were doing charitable work, but they were also being used by al-Qaeda to either as cover or to kind of facilitate their ability to work in different countries.
4: I also want to get your reaction to CNN reporting that the military and intelligence community has been discussing shrinking the American footprint in the Middle East once the war with Iran ends, a presence that obviously multiplied after 9/11. What would that mean for U.S. foreign policy?
5: Well, you know, I think there's an agreement on the left of the Democratic Party and the right of the Republican Party that the absence of American troops somehow produces peace. I wish that were true, because we've seen with the pullout from Iraq in December 2011, 3 years later, ISIS was always marching to Baghdad. So, you know, I mean, we should, of course, examine our overseas presence. You know, does it make sense? Is it right size? But the absence of American troops doesn't necessarily produce magical outcomes. I mean, you know, we pulled out of Afghanistan, we got the Taliban, more radical, better armed than they were when they were in power the last time around. So I think people should be careful about assuming that reducing the American presence in the Middle East somehow, is in our national interest.
4: So if that presence to begin with is part of what led to the events of 9/11, and your argument is that reducing that presence may not necessarily lead to peace, what do you see as the right roadmap to create progress in the Middle East and maintain American security?
5: It's a great question, Boris. I mean, look, the countries that we're in, we're there with the host country's permission. We're about to pull out of Iraq at the end of this month. Finally, the Iraqi government wants us to leave, and we want to leave. Let's see if that actually, we certainly don't want a return of ISIS. So, I mean, you know, in countries where there's a U.S. military presence, there's a status of forces agreement. It's done with the say-so of the host government. And, that's as it should be.
4: And Peter Bergen, we have to leave the conversation there. Appreciate the piece. Appreciate your work and your time.
5: Thank you, Boris.
4: Of course. Up next, saved just seconds before disaster. You're going to want to see this. That kid running into the road, rescued just in time.

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1: Now to some of the other headlines we're watching this hour. Four bodies have been recovered after a plane carrying a couple and their two grandkids went missing on Monday. A Florida family was flying from the Bahamas to Miami when the plane suddenly lost contact. Flight radar shows the small plane circling about 18 miles off the island's coast before disappearing from radar just before 11 a.m. There were heavy thunderstorms in the area at the time, though it's unclear whether weather may have played a factor. Also, some heart-stopping footage showing the moment a child is saved after running into traffic. This happened in Puebla, Mexico. You can see a woman initially running after the toddler until she falls. That's when a store employee steps in, grabbing the child to seconds before running into the path of an oncoming car. Quick thinking.
2: My goodness. And they grow up so fast. Prince George is off to boarding school. The future king and queen of the UK dropping off their eldest child at the prestigious Eton College this morning. George's dad and his uncle Harry both attended the school. In fact, here's a flashback of the morning that Princess Diana dropped off Prince William 31 years ago. King Charles was also there. We should mention him. You know, he's a big deal, Boris. Prince George turning 13 in July. If he follows in his dad's footsteps, he'll spend the next 5 years at the elite school. And a new hour of CNN News Central starts right now. A hidden hazard, New York's mayor releasing 9/11 records and exposing how officials misled the city's residents about the air quality around Ground Zero after the attacks. Renoir robbery, how thieves made off with two priceless paintings, and why some are asking how a French museum could be targeted again less than a year after a heist at the Louvre.
1: And unsportsmanlike conduct, why college football's Southeastern Conference trying to kick out one of its founding universities. We're following these major developing stories and many more, all coming in right here to CNN News Central.
2: We do begin in New York City, where officials are releasing more than 170,000 previously undisclosed documents that reveal just how hazardous the air quality around Ground Zero was in the aftermath of 9/11. Nearly 25 years later, those records show city authorities knew that the air was unsafe to breathe, despite public reassurances to the contrary.
1: Nearly 3,000 people were killed in the attacks that day. But as New York's mayor said this morning, even more lost their lives to 9/11-related illnesses in the years since.
3: It would be one thing if government had stood alongside survivors and provided them with everything they needed at every step of the way. And yet we know that could not be further from what actually happened. People got sick because the leaders they trusted lied and told them they were safe to breathe in toxic air.
4: Everyone knew. And now it's very clear that the city knew as well. And rather than take the steps to ameliorate the damage that that would cause to its citizens and to the people that were down there, they instead covered it up to get back to business as usual.
1: We're joined now by Kevin Gormley. His father was a New York City firefighter who lost his life to a 9/11-related cancer. Kevin, thank you so much for being with us. Just to start, what was your reaction to the announcement today?
5: Good afternoon, Boris, Brianna. Thank you so much for having me on today. You know, it's about time. You know, I mean, 25 years too late. You know, this information was known for a while in that community. We do a lot of work with that 9/11 community, and we've witnessed firsthand a lot of these individuals getting sick since then. And it's about time that this information was released, because so many people are still unaware of it. And, you know, I think it's a great stepping stone for us to get that word out there and, you know, have these individuals take advantage of those benefits that they might be entitled to.
2: Yeah, because the need is far from over. And we heard more about that today. Kevin, the mayor was asked if this was a cover-up. And what he said was that multiple mayoral administrations refused to release documents that New Yorkers were owed. How do you see it? I mean, where do you look for accountability here?
5: Yeah, I mean, it's a tale as old as time. You know, a lot of city officials and, you know, these higher-ups keep withholding this information to protect their back, you know, from the information that's out there. And, you know, again, to keep politics out of it. You know, I think it's just great that it was finally released. And again, I think we can really take advantage of having this knowledge and, you know, getting the word out there to the benefits that are available to this community.
1: Yeah, Kevin, on the National Fallen Firefighters Foundation website, it says about your dad, quote, the devastation of the attacks left him, as well as his fellow first responders, with physical and emotional scars that never healed. Talk to us about the impact that that day, 9/11, had on your father, Billy, and your whole family, and also the aspect that he and his colleagues were heroes on that day and then had to bear part of the legacy of it in a way that to this moment hadn't fully been acknowledged.
5: Yeah. So, I mean, it's wasn't really touched on growing up as a kid. I think it's something that my father wanted to hide both me, my brothers, and my older sister, Bridget. You know, growing up in that community, these guys aren't very vocal when it comes to those, you know, mental scars that they were dealing with since then. And even physically, as my father got sick, as we got older, you know, he made light of situation and, you know, made it so we didn't have to worry so much. You know, growing up with this community, we're still very close with a lot of his family and friends, who have been a great outlet for us to reach out to for, you know, people that might know that what you're going through, that not everyone knows.
2: Yeah, we're seeing pictures of your dad, of you and you guys, and I mean, you're the spitting image of him, I will say.
5: Oh, thank you.
2: You really are. Tell us how, you know, you're reflecting on this anniversary, what you want people to be thinking about this week, and what you want people to know about your dad.
5: Absolutely. You know, I think it's just, never forget, you know, we say it every year. And, you know, as someone who has grew up around it, you know, as time goes on, it seems like less and less people want to talk about it. But, you know, we're coming up to a huge milestone here with the 25th anniversary. And I think it's just a great reminder for people never to forget what those first responders did, the men and women who went down there shortly thereafter and, you know, did that work down at the Ground Zero site up until they wrapped up the cleanup in May of 2002. Be mindful of it. You know, it still has its impact on the community. You know, like John Stewart had mentioned in his interview, we're past the amount of people that, you know, were deceased on 9/11. So, you know, just be mindful, get the word out there. If you know anyone that was working down there, encourage them to look into the benefits that they might be entitled to and reach out.
1: Yeah. And Kevin, before we go, I just want to let our viewers know you're planning to join the FDNY once you get through the classes. Hopefully by next month you'll do it. And you're one of three brothers. One of them is already part of the fire department. I mean, it is, I imagine that seeing your dad and the effort that he put into helping people, that's what inspired you to pursue this, to help others yourself.
5: It's inspiring. You know, you want to go out of your way to help others. And, you know, with the knowledge that it was just released, you know, these guys would have responded with or without it. You know, I have my two older brothers. We're triplets, so they're the same age. But my brother Raymond is on the fire department at my father's old house in East Flatbush, battery 174. And my brother Billy is currently working FDNY EMS, working to get on fire as well. God willing, I start the process here soon, but time will tell.
1: Yeah, we hope the best for you. We appreciate you sharing your story, and thanks to your dad for his work. We appreciate what he leaves behind.
5: Thank you, guys.
1: Of course. Kevin Gormley, thanks so much. We turn now to America's neighbor to the north, Canada, slapping $20 billion worth of tariffs on U.S. goods in response to tariffs levied by the Trump administration.
2: Just hours ago, hundreds of Canadian countermeasures kicked in, and now several American businesses are facing an economic bruising. CNN's Matt Egan is with us now with more on what all of this means. Matt, what does it mean?
0: Well, Boris and Brianna, Canada is punching back in this trade war with the United States. As you mentioned, last month, it was the Trump administration slapping steep tariffs on Canadian goods. Now Canada is following through on its threat to slap tariffs on U.S. goods. So we're talking about 15 to 50% tariffs from Canada on U.S. goods. This is impacting about $20 billion of U.S. goods. This is a large amount, but remember, this is a massive trading relationship. So this represents less than 10% of what Canada imported from the U.S. last year. Still, though, we're looking at a potential impact for a range of U.S. industries, including aluminum, steel, dairy, agricultural equipment, electronics, paper, and appliances as well. Now, the risk here is not necessarily on the inflation front. Normally, when we talk about tariffs, we talk about the price impact. Here, because this is retaliatory tariffs, the risk to the U.S. is that this could hurt the job market because Canada is a major buyer of U.S.-made goods. And so if Canada decides to buy less stuff, then some companies, they could face a loss of demand that forces them to cut worker hours or even lay off some workers. And look, this is significant because Canada is the top foreign buyer of goods in most U.S. states, including some states that are going to play a key role in the upcoming midterm elections, such as Ohio, Maine, and Michigan as well. And this is not lost on officials in Ottawa, right? They know that, A, the midterms are looming, and that, B, American voters in polling, their midterms are looming, and that, B, American voters in polling, they're expressing a lot of frustration about the state of the U.S. economy. In fact, Canadian officials said that they calibrated these retaliatory tariffs with an aim of trying to put political pressure on the Trump administration. Now, President Trump, he has also, of course, tried to pile even more pressure on Canada by taking a range of actions himself in addition to those steep tariffs, right? He has said that he'll impose a 50% auto tariff starting on January 1, renaming Lake Ontario to Lake America. And then over the weekend, he threatened to ban jet sales from Canadian manufacturer Bombardier. And that is a significant move. The president complaining that Bombardier relies on U.S. services and that Canadian officials, they have restricted access to their market to some U.S. companies, including the business jet manufacturer Gulfstream. Now, for its part, Bombardier says that, look, they employ a lot of Americans, roughly 3,000, and they call themselves a significant part of the U.S. aerospace industry. I think the implicit message there is that, yes, U.S. workers could be hurt if the president follows through on this threat. But look, there's a lot of debate over who's going to win this trade war. Economists say no one really wins in a trade war. There's just varying degrees of losers. And it's hard to see how any of this is going to help lower the cost of living or bolster the job market. I think it's a lot easier to see the opposite happening on both sides of the border. Boris and Brianna, back to you.
2: Who's the winningest loser? Maybe that's not a great place to be. Matt Egan.
0: Not a great bumper sticker, right?
2: Not a great bumper sticker, no. Matt Egan, thank you. Still to come.
0: Thanks.
2: Could Lindsay Clancy, the mother accused of murdering her three children, get a plea deal? What her defense attorney is now signaling after a mistrial was declared last week. Plus, we're learning some new information about the five people who were killed after that Amazon cargo jet barreled off a runway in Miami and struck two vehicles.
1: And later, will the SEC actually kick LSU out of the conference if this former school, or rather, if the school allows former NFL players on its football team? SEC officials holding a critical meeting to discuss their next move. We'll get into the details when we come back.

0: to $79 at Cardia.com or Amazon.
1: New today, Lindsey Clancy's attorney making a direct appeal to President Trump to consider a pardon for his client, despite the case being in a state court. Kevin Reddington made the request during an interview on ABC's Good Morning America, and he also expressed a willingness to work out a plea deal after her murder trial ended in a mistrial. One juror prevented the panel from reaching a unanimous verdict. Reddington explains his frustration with that juror.
2: What I was upset about was after that lengthy trial and the work that everyone put into this case, including these jurors that spent literally almost 2 months away from their home, their job, their family, where a gentleman had an opinion, not that he was sticking like, you know, the movie 12 Angry Men, but in fact he had agreed, according to the note from the forelady, that he had doubt, but he would not apply the law of reasonable doubt as presented by the judge. That's not right, and that's why I was upset.
1: CNN's Gene Cazares is with us now on this story. Gene, what did you make of his comments?
3: Well, those comments right there, that was what he argued in court. We haven't heard what the juror has to say, though, the deliberating juror that seemed to hold firm and not concede to 11 others. So if that juror speaks out at one point or another, then we might hear his side of the story, and then we can assess both sides. But what is interesting here is the fact that he also in that interview really implicated that possibly he would be interested in a plea deal. Now, Lindsey Clancy pleaded guilty, not guilty, from the very beginning. And that not guilty was accompanied by an affirmative defense, not guilty for lack of criminal responsibility, that she was in the middle of a psychosis. And there was a voice that was calling to her, telling her, commanding her to kill her children and kill herself. And that was the theory. And 11 jurors, it appears, believed that she was in the middle of a psychosis. So a plea negotiation is where you compromise. And the prosecutors are not going to want to compromise for a not guilty. They would compromise for some sort of a conviction. That would be interesting because that's accepting responsibility right there that you knew right from wrong. But let's listen to Kevin Reddington this morning in his own words saying, yes, I'm interested in talking with the prosecutor. Watch.
2: I hope, however, after sitting through this trial and seeing the evidence that was presented from the government as well as from the defense, that he would revisit that issue and hopefully would be able to work something out that would be acceptable to both sides.
3: On another note, Patrick Clancy, the father of those three children, he hasn't spoken out, but he was the brunt of so much on social media as this trial ensued, really pointing the fingers at Patrick Clancy. Well, his legal team has responded today to all of that, and they have said in part, quote, Patrick Clancy and his family have been subjected to a relentless, escalating and destructive defamation campaign. Enough is enough. This spread of blatant and baseless falsehoods must stop. Those responsible should understand that there will be consequences, and every appropriate measure will be pursued to hold them accountable, including legally. Law enforcement has been notified. Brianna?
1: Wow. So is there a sense that this is realistic, a plea deal, and is it possible we could see some movement on that before this status hearing later this month?
3: It's a good question. I guess anything could come at any time, but there is a status hearing, just as you're saying. It is the 29th of September. All parties will meet in court. The judge will be on the bench, so that would be an opportune time to give an update in that courtroom of any talks that are ongoing or have happened or are not possible at all to happen.
1: All right, we'll be waiting. Gene, thank you so much for that. Still to come, another major heist hitting the art world. Thieves getting away with two Renoirs in the south of France in less than 5 minutes. They tried for four, but they actually dropped two of them. So how did this happen? We have more next.

0: Wednesday on the CNN app.
1: France is yet again reeling after a stunning heist. Thieves making off with four Renoir paintings from a small museum on the French Riviera and then dropped two of them, apparently, as they fled.
2: Yeah, this is the second shocking theft from a French museum in less than a year. Last October, you may recall, thieves disguised as construction workers stole invaluable French crown jewels from the Louvre in Paris. Robert Whitman is joining us now to talk about this. He's a retired FBI agent who founded the Bureau's art crime team. He's also the author of Priceless, How I Went Undercover to Rescue the World's Stolen Treasures. Bob, what stands out to you about this heist?
3: Well, you know, I think that, well, first of all, it's great to be here with you guys. It's good to see you again, but not under these circumstances, as usual. I think it's a situation where these guys were probably not very professional. The way they did it, the way they went in, the way they panicked when the sirens started to respond, because it only took 5 minutes for the police to get there. And then the fact that when they ran out, of course, they dropped two of the paintings, broke some of the frames, and were trying to get the paintings out of the frame. Not a professional job. I would say that the Louvre heist back in October had a little more daring to it. It had more of a professional bent, although those individuals were all caught within a week, and they were all just locals. I think these guys are probably locals as well.
1: Do you have any observations about security vulnerabilities at this particular museum?
3: Well, this is typical of museums, regional small museums throughout the south of France. There's many of them, and in this particular one is a jewel for the local population, because this is where basically Renoir lived towards the end of his life. He spent his last years there, as well as Matisse had been there as well, and Picasso. So this was almost like a family jewel, so to speak, in the area. And when I see things like that, it looks to me like these individuals probably had gone there many times, knew what the schedule was, because the actual event occurred when during a period where there was a changing of the guard, so to speak. So I think that, that's probably how these guys had seen this happening and tried to make their getaway. They're locals who decided to, as a result of the high prices of art today, decided to try to cash in.
2: So are these happening more often, or are they just getting more attention, these heists?
3: Yeah, this is an issue throughout Europe. Just last week, there was a heist at a museum in Vienna where a $4 million diamond necklace was stolen very quickly. It was actually owned by one of the queens of Egypt, a recent queen, not an ancient queen, but a recent queen of Egypt. And so that was taken. There was also a big heist in Messina, Italy. In Sicily, about 3 weeks ago, where four paintings were taken. They were old master paintings. This is not unusual. And what we're seeing, because of the high price of art, the high price of gold, silver, and diamonds right now, it's really going through the roof. The criminals are following that pricing, and they're going after these things. Museums are basically soft targets. They're not like banks or jewelry stores. They're soft targets.
1: So who's buying this stuff? What is the market for this like?
3: Yeah, that's the thing. You know, there really isn't a market for this type of stolen art. And the reason for that is because it's so identifiable. You know, you can take a car and people will chop them up, take the parts, and they can actually get more money for the parts than they can for the car itself. In this situation, if you steal a piece of art, you can't do anything to it. You can't chop it up. You can't pop it apart like you could with jewelry and diamonds. You have to keep it in good condition. And so it's so recognizable that people are not going to be buying this art. The idea of a, quote, Dr. No type of villain sitting in his basement, staring at the walls, looking at stolen art. I've never seen that in almost 35 years of investigations. It just doesn't exist.
2: Or he's really quiet. No, I'm just kidding, Robert. I agree with you. I think you probably would have seen it if it exists. Robert Whitman, it is unfortunate to talk to you again, but we do always appreciate your expertise when we're seeing one of these things. Thanks for being with us.
1: Thanks.
3: Thank you. My pleasure.
2: Still ahead, we are learning some new details on the investigation into the deadly cargo plane crash at Miami International Airport. These are live pictures coming to us. The airplane still where it was yesterday over a service road. We'll have the latest on this probe when we come back.

0: Come to you. 800-821-4000.
1: Later today, the NTSB may release data from the black boxes of the Amazon cargo plane that crashed Sunday, killing five people. The Miami-Dade County Sheriff has identified the victims. They were all in a van on an airport road when the plane hit them. The Boeing 767 also struck an SUV after it overran a runway at Miami International Airport. Flight tracking data shows the plane was still going 130 miles an hour when it reached the end of the runway, slamming into those vehicles. Five others were injured. CNN obtained this video apparently showing one of the pilots escaping the front of the plane as it burned. The sheriff reported the two pilots have now been released from the hospital. Joining us now is David Soucy. He's a former FAA safety inspector. David, thanks so much for being with us. So the plane, as we watch in the landing footage, was coming down almost parallel to the ground instead of the standard maneuver where you see the nose being lifted. What does that tell you?
2: Mm-hmm. Well, it's interesting. You do see it begin to flare. It does come up, the nose is high, but then it immediately comes right back down again. And what that's indicative of to me is that there was a tailwind switch, or that the and we did confirm later that there

0: The footage, including here and the one that we just showed, there are overcast skies in both of these videos. How much do you think the weather was a factor in the crash?
1: Well, I think it was a significant factor because the fact that the ATIS, which was reported before us, where they get the weather information, had shown about 20 minutes before this flight that there was only a 3-knot wind. That's it. It didn't even really have a direction. It was just kind of a 3-knot gathering wind. And at this point, you can see that later we got the LWAS, which is the low-level wind shear warning system at the airport, that shows that there was a 26-knot wind coming back towards the tail. So I really think it's going to have a large factor in it. A lot of people are focusing on how fast it was coming in. It was above the glide slope, but that isn't typically a non-recoverable situation. But when you're already a half a way down the runway and your trucks are still not on the ground solidly, at that point you need to be thinking about going around and pushing the throttles forward and going around for a second try.
0: Wow. Recovery crews, as we noted, retrieved the black box, which is being reviewed by the NTSB now. What details from that analysis are you most looking forward to learning?
1: Well, one of the things as an investigator I would want that for is to understand the communication between the two pilots in the cockpit. What made the decision to not make the go around, or what made the decision to continue to try to stop before the end of the runway? What discussions did they have? Also, were they communicated to? Did the tower tell them that the aircraft or that there was this change in the low level wind shear that could affect their landing? Were they informed of that or were they not? I did speak with a friend of mine who had landed just 4 minutes before this airplane at the same runway, and they said that it was very rough. It had a lot of turbulence, a lot of wind shear at that point. So as an investigator, I'd be asking, did that crew notify the tower, and did the tower then notify this airplane what they were going to encounter? Because that's where the best information comes, is through that communication string.
0: Yeah, we'll see what comes from officials later today. They are expected to brief the press once more. David Soucy, appreciate the expertise.
1: Right, thank you.
0: Still ahead, Israeli Prime Minister Benjamin Netanyahu facing backlash over a report that he was warned of a major operation by Hamas just days before the October 7th attack. How the Prime Minister's office is responding when we come.

0: Israeli Prime Minister Benjamin Netanyahu is facing fierce political backlash over a new report that he was warned Hamas was planning a major operation just days before the horrific events of October 7, 2023. Remember, more than 1,200 people were murdered that day. CNN's Oren Lieberman is live in Jerusalem with more. So, Oren, walk us through what this report says.
1: This report from the Haaretz newspaper says that about 10 days before October 7, 2023, and the Hamas-led attack on that day, the UAE ruler, Mohammed bin Zayed, called Prime Minister Benjamin Netanyahu and gave him a warning that Hamas was planning some sort of operation described as an earthquake. According to the report, MBZ knew this because intermediaries that had been working negotiations between Israel and Hamas had been warned by Hamas's then leader, Yahya Sinwar, who apparently was upset by the pace of ongoing talks, that he was planning something major. The warning was serious enough that it went from the intermediaries, who passed it on to MBZ, according to the Haaretz report, who then called Netanyahu and, in a 45-minute phone call about a week and a half before October 7th, warned him that Hamas was planning some sort of major operation that could destabilize the region. According to the Haaretz report, Netanyahu was relatively calm, felt that he had Hamas and Gaza under control, and was more worried about the occupied West Bank and other fronts here. Well, Netanyahu's office put out a statement calling the report an absolute lie, while his spokespeople have said this is an attempt to alter the elections with less than 2 months, 2 months to go before a critical elections. Except this bombshell report is already making major political waves here in Israel. The main opposition parties have put out a rare joint statement calling for a, quote, immediate and thorough investigation into the report and what they describe as Netanyahu's, quote, failures and malfunctioning. Of course, one of the definitive ways to know if there really was a phone call is from the UAE and if the UAE foreign ministry put out a statement. Well, they did. And one thing they didn't do in that statement is deny the report itself or the existence of that 45-minute phone call about a week and a half before October 7th. The UAE foreign ministry says they, quote, do not comment on media stories or speculation regarding conversations between government leaders, and that there have been and are ongoing talks between the intelligence agencies. One of the other ways to definitively answer what happened here and whether this phone call happened, whether Netanyahu did get a warning before October 7th and chose not to act, would be an independent state commission of inquiry. That would give a definitive answer on the truth of this matter here, except Netanyahu has absolutely refused a state commission of inquiry for nearly 3 years now.
0: An important point to remember. Oren Lieberman, thank you so much for that report. Brianna?
2: The Trump administration removed language criticizing the Confederacy from a marker at the site of a former memorial for Confederate soldiers at Arlington National Cemetery, according to a new report from the Washington Post. The Post says the Defense Department also removed historical critiques from its website. This is a 32-foot bronze statue that was removed in 2023. Following the recommendation from a bipartisan naming commission congressionally mandated to identify military sites honoring the Confederacy and recommend replacements for them. According to the Post, a new marker says the Army expects to display the sculpture at the same site next year. So bring it back. The Post asked the Defense Department about the changes to the sign and the website. The department referred questions to Arlington National Cemetery, which the Post says did not respond. We're joined now by retired Army Brigadier General Ty Sigely. He was vice chair of that naming commission. He's also a former head of the History Department at West Point and is currently a professor at Hamilton College, and he's the author of A Promise Delivered, 10 American Heroes, and the Battle to Rename Our Nation's Military Bases. All right, General, thanks for being with us on this. First off, tell us about this statue and why it was identified by the commission.
3: Well, the statue, thanks, Brian. It's great to be with you. The statue, when we went looking, was the most racist statue that we found anywhere on federal property. It features an enslaved mammy figure that's an overweight enslaved woman cradling the baby of her enslaver with a tear in her eye to show that the enslaved people appreciated and loved loved slavery. And that's what, if you read the documents, that's what it's there to show. It's to show that the insurrectionists who were Confederates were right, that the United States was wrong, and that the South, the white South, will always be right. It was clearly a Confederate commemoration. And the United States Congress created the Naming Commission to get rid of anything that commemorated the Confederacy. And nothing commemorated it more than this 1914 statue. And so we clearly said we should get rid of it. And that's what the Department of Defense did in 2023.
2: Yeah, you mentioned the timing, 1914. The statue was commissioned during the Jim Crow era, so well after the Civil War was over. What was the intent behind installing it when it was installed at Arlington?
3: Well, there were two things. While some people say it's about reconciliation, that's not really accurate. There had already been reconciliation with the granting amnesty to all Confederates in 1868 by bringing all of the former states of the Confederacy back in to the Union, to the United States. What it was meant to show was that white supremacy reigned supreme, that all of the Southern states had new constitutions to ensure a Jim Crow era. It was the height of Confederate monument building. It was also the height of lynching. So this was to celebrate the return, as it said in the program, of Anglo-Saxon civilization to ensure the primacy of white Southerners over black Southerners. That was the purpose of it. And so every part on there showed that this was really a Confederate textbook in bronze.
2: Yeah, I think there was a black soldier fighting for the Confederacy also at the bottom part of this as well. That we should mention the naming commission, for those who don't remember, it had bipartisan support. It was actually included in a defense authorization bill that the president vetoed over the renamings, and Congress overrode that veto on a bipartisan basis. Is it legal, in your understanding, what the Trump administration is doing, overriding that naming commission that was created at Congress's direction?
3: No, it's blatantly illegal. And by the way, that other soldier, it wasn't a soldier, it was an enslaved man. They would not have said there was a black soldier back then. But no, they would not have allowed this. By law, it's illegal. The problem is who has standing to sue? And what we've seen from the Supreme Court is that they don't find many people that have standing to sue. But I really don't believe that. I think this will come back in 2027, and they're going to spend tens of millions of dollars. It was almost destroyed when they took it away, and now they're going to try to put it back. What I don't understand is why this administration is so pro-Confederate. Remember that Confederates killed U.S. Army soldiers more than any other enemy in our history to create a slave republic. And what they should do is put a monument there in Section 27 to the United States Colored Troops. There's no monument to them who fought for our great nation. And the idea that they're going to create and put a new monument there that is for those who killed U.S. Army soldiers is just a travesty.
2: What is the effect? And thank you for correcting me on that, not being a soldier. I think the effect of the statue is it sort of appears to have this endorsement on the part of enslaved people of the Confederacy. Once you start really looking at that statue, it's very it's important to kind of look at the meaning of it. What is the effect on the ethos of the military when you kind of look at the totality of all of this? The statue, the renaming bases after their former Confederate names, I mean, while finding other names with those same last names to name them after, admittedly, restoring the Robert E. Lee portrait at West Point and so on.
3: Right. I mean, I think it just tells you that this administration is pro-Confederate. I mean, I can't imagine that they would do this. This is pro-slavery. It is a slap in the face, not just to black soldiers, but to everyone who wears a uniform, particularly those who wore the blue uniform during the Civil War. Remember, more soldiers died in that, U.S. Army soldiers died in that war than any other. And to think that we're going to recognize the enemy who try to destroy the country, who are insurrectionists, who refuse to accept the results of a democratic election, chose armed rebellion to create a slave republic. I just don't understand why they would go against the will of the American people through their elected representatives and put something so horrible. It is the cruelest monument that I've ever seen, and this is the subject that I study. And the idea that we would put it back in the most hallowed place in America, which is Arlington National Cemetery. In fact, for the first 40 years that cemetery was around, no Confederates were allowed to be honored. There were no flags allowed. There are allowed now. In fact, only recently with President in the last 10 or 15 years were the presidents not putting memorials on this. But it shows you that we've come a long way, that we no longer recognize that the Confederates were after the best interests of this country. They weren't. They were trying to create a slave republic. And that should be against every vision that we have. Remember, we're not changing history. We're changing commemoration. And commemoration is about our values and what inspires us. And this is the worst.
2: General Sigley, we appreciate you being with us. Thank you so much. And we'll be right
3: back.
2: Thank
3: you.
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1: The college football season just kicked off, but the biggest play of the week may be happening actually in the courtroom. In a new court filing, the Southeastern Conference says school officials will meet this Thursday to decide whether to expel LSU from their league.
2: The SEC and LSU are at odds over the Tigers' push to add two players to their football team who spent time at NFL training camps over the summer. CNN sports writer Dana O'Neill is with us now. So how serious is this threat from the SEC?
3: I think it's serious in that the SEC is really aggravated and angry with LSU and specifically head coach Lane Kiffin. I don't know that it's so serious that they're actually going to do this, but they want some leverage. You know, LSU blinked by not including them in the roster for the game on Saturday, but they left enough wiggle room where they said they could add them at a later date. They left roster spots open. And if they do, the SEC wants to be able to come back with them with a vengeance and say, no, you can't do that. So this to me feels like is a force to try to get the LSU to understand we are as serious about stopping you as you are thumbing your nose at us. And now they want the leverage from the court to be able to say that LSU can't interfere with their governance process. And they want protection to be able to make their rules as they see fit.
1: Dana, new twist in that clock controversy that we saw over the weekend. Western Michigan University is now appealing, of course, when it comes to that game outcome with the University of Michigan winning. What happens now?
3: What happens now is it goes to the Football Oversight Committee and the College Football Playoff. That's who Western Michigan and the MAC have appealed to. They said in their letter that, look, we know this is extraordinary. We know you don't ordinarily alter final results. But they're trying to argue that this is a protocol problem, that the officials used the wrong clock. Why there are two clocks is a conversation for another day. But they went to the wrong clock to determine whether or not the game was over or there was an additional second.
2: We shall see what happens. The controversy continues. Plenty more for us to talk about. Dana O'Neill, thank you so much.
1: You know, we're getting a wrap right now, but I don't trust this clock.
2: The clock that the producers are
1: I'm using a different clock.
2: We're on our own clock.
1: That says the arena with Casey Hunt starts right now.

0: I'm Casey Hunt. Welcome to the arena. It's great to have you with us on this Tuesday. Election day, just 8 weeks away. Votes already being cast by mail. And right now, Republicans are heading to Texas for their first ever midterm convention, one that will focus heavily on President Donald Trump. This despite the latest CNN poll of polls. It shows the president with a 35% approval rating, as voters share concerns over his handling of everything from Iran to the economy.
1: Spring of last year, I warned that America is trying to break us so they can own us. And I promise that that will never, ever happen.
0: Canadian Prime Minister Mark Carney today, defiant as he launched retaliatory tariffs on $20 billion worth of American goods. That economic punch coming as gas remains over $4 a gallon. And diesel, sitting just under $6, its highest average price ever. The president today promising, or really claiming, that gas will drop below $2 a gallon when we win the war with Iran. Of course, the president has spent much of the last 6 months claiming that we won that war long ago. So all of it gets at a very real problem that's facing Republicans, especially those in close races. Right now, the president, many of his policies are unpopular with voters outside of his MAGA base. And the president posting AI maps of the United States taking over Canada, Mexico, the Caribbean, and Greenland, or renaming New Mexico as New America. Not exactly a disciplined midterm message, but obviously Donald Trump wants to be the star of this election. And, well, when was the last time that Republicans didn't give him what he wanted?
2: What I really want you to do is pretend, please, that I'm on the ballot. Just come and vote. It's so important.
3: I'm going to be campaigning for numerous people, both congressmen, a few governors. I think I have close to $1 billion in the super PAC, and I'm allocating probably $400-500 million. If we don't do any trading with Canada, we just end all trade with Canada. I did change the name of a certain lake to Lake America.
4: Iran cannot have a nuclear weapon because it's a little bit of a short-term pain for long-term gain.
2: So remember that when you have to pay a little bit more, you're at $4. It's okay. I mean, I'll never apologize. I did the right thing.
0: All right, let's get off the sidelines, head into the arena. My panel is going to be here, but we're joined first by CNN senior White House correspondent Kristen Holmes. So, Kristen, what are your White House sources telling you 8 weeks out?
5: Well, when you talk to White House sources, and I want to say specifically White House, not the greater Republicans, operatives, people in Trump's circle, the White House is still operating on the same playbook that they've been using now for years, going back to the campaign. This kind of posting of AI memes, talking about Lake America, talking about a new America instead of New Mexico. But Republicans outside are very frustrated. They are seeing polling that shows Republicans struggling in areas they shouldn't be struggling in. They are hearing messaging coming from the White House and from President Trump that they don't think is helpful to the cause. I mean, even just looking at this back and forth with Canada, one, the fact that these tariffs, these retaliatory tariffs, even went into place was something that Republicans had been crossing their fingers, hoping that both sides would get back to the negotiating table before anything like this happened. And on top of that, you had President Trump making these threats at jets that are produced in Canada, saying America wouldn't buy them unless they were produced in the United States. Some of them are actually produced in the United States. But this, again, is a message that hurts Republicans, or at least Republicans I'm talking to feel that it hurts the party. In particular, when you look at some of these very close midterm elections, you're looking at Senate races in which they are dying to have any kind of a pickup or at least hold on to their seat. And these Senate races, many of these places that they're looking at are places who are directly impacted by this. So they would certainly like to see President Trump on a more focused message. And it's unclear they're going to get that out of this convention this weekend.
0: One way to put it, certainly. Kristen Holmes for us at the White House. Kristen, thank you very much. My panel's here in the arena, CNN contributor, host of the New York Times The Interview, Lulu Garcia-Navarro, New York Times congressional correspondent Annie Carney, former Democratic congressman from New York, Joe Crowley, and former chief of staff to Vice President Mike Pence, Mark Short is here. Welcome to all of you. You guys got the jacket, the blue jacket, red tie memo.
6: We got the
0: today,
6: memo,
0: just
6: yeah.
0: to nod to that.
7: We got the bold memo, so.
0: I feel like you have less control over that. Mark Short, let me start with you. I actually want to play something that Karl Rove said about how Republicans are looking at this because as they head into this convention, because it's pretty late in the game, honestly, here a day after Labor Day. Let's watch.
8: What do you think about the big term, the big midterm convention being able to reset the stage here for the Republicans going into the next 6 weeks?
9: Well, I'm a little bit nervous about it because, look, we're in the final stages of the campaign. I'd be more comfortable if this had been held in June or July and set a thematic that could be pursued for 4 months or 5 months rather than for 56 days. The White House is pushing a big bet. It's like we're at the tables. They're pushing all the chips on, saying if we make this about Donald Trump and if we make it about Donald Trump's record and put him at the center of this, then we've got a shot to pull this thing off.
0: Is it a bet that can pay off?
6: There's never going to be a thematic that's going to last 3 or 4 months with President Trump. The reality is that for good or for bad, he's well informed by his time at The Apprentice, and he knows how to drive ratings, and therefore he has to change the narrative every day. If there was a narrative to keep, I mean, just Friday we had a really good jobs report for Republicans, but that message didn't last, Casey. It didn't even last 24 hours before we're tweeting about Canada. And so you're going to continue to have, there's not going to be a consistent message for the next 2 months. And I think it creates a challenge because there's a lot of Republicans who need to get Trump voters out and they don't want to distance themselves. And yet you actually look at the Republicans who are faring better in a lot of these comparative races. In many cases, they have their own identity that's not attached to Donald Trump. And so it's a real conundrum for a lot of candidates this cycle.
0: Yeah, I mean, one of those was Joe Crowley, was Congressman Tom Barrett, who is not attending the convention. He says, President Trump is not on the ballot. I'm on the ballot, and my opponent is on the ballot. And that's the choice people are going to have to face.
10: Yeah, and I think you see that in terms of some of the reporting you've seen as well. What members are going are those who are more confident they're going to get reelected. People are staying away are less confident they get reelected, or they're in a race. So they're trying to distance themselves, I think, from this presidency and this administration in the hopes that they can somehow survive.
0: In keeping with our strategists who've been around quite a while, let's listen to what James Carville had to say at Politicon recently, today, actually, about what he thinks that Donald Trump is doing to his own party. Watch.
11: The only answer that I can come up that explains the current behavior of Donald Trump is simply this. He wants the Republicans to lose. He hates them. He wants to torture them. He thinks that he saved them. He taught them how to win. It turned his back on him, and he's going to teach them a lesson.
12: I would like to say that's a nice bar setup. That's all I have to say.
13: I don't think he, well, the ones who have, you know, voted against him, he wants to lose, like, but I don't think he generally wants them to lose. I think he wants to, he's concerned about his own legacy, and they are secondary to him. And this is the entire issue here, that they are at cross purposes. Donald Trump wants to spend his MAGA Inc. money and wants to do this convention to talk about his record, to burnish his legacy. And the Republicans who need him to turn out his base voters don't want this election to be a national referendum on Donald Trump. And that's what Donald Trump wants it to be. And Tom Barrett, who you just mentioned, who is not going to the convention, it's very hard. So he has voted against a War Powers Act. He's tried to distance himself from Trump. Trump also came to his district and he stood on stage next to Trump and said, I'm happy to have you here. It's hard for them to gain distance. It's hard for them to keep distance because they need him and they don't want him at the same time.
0: Yeah. Well, it's, I mean, this has been the problem all the way along, Lulu, right? They can't live with him, but they can't live without
12: him. Right. Yeah. And that is what he's betting on. And the fact of the matter is that Trump always makes it about Trump. Like when, I mean, we are now, you know, quite many years into the Trump era. And the one thing we know about him is it's always about him. There is no room for anybody else. And so therefore, like it or lump it, Republicans are just going to have to deal with that one way or the other. But leaving aside the Donald Trump of it all, let's just look at the record, right? People are angry at the record. It's not about the man anymore. It was about the man in his first term. It was like, Donald Trump, we don't like him. Now it's like, my gas price is too high. I don't like the war in Iran. People have kind of gotten used to Donald Trump. not Democrats, but just generally speaking, people have sort of gotten used to the Donald Trump show, but people are mad about their pocketbooks.
0: Yeah. So big picture, Mark, I mean, the House, much more influenced by what we're talking about, right? National trends, referendum on the president, less emphasis on the candidates themselves. The Senate is a different kind of situation, and the candidates in those races can make or break things for a party, even if they're going against the grain. Over the weekend, the New York Times, and I'm curious if you've been hearing this too, said that in recent weeks, a tide of anxiety has risen among Democrats in the Granite State, who are concerned that a party with big dreams of expanding the map could see the seat left open by the pending retirement of Senator Jeanne Shaheen slip from its grasp. Chris Pappas, who is the nominee there, put it bluntly in a fundraising email on Friday morning that said, "We're losing." Now, the flip side, of course, is in Georgia, where one GOP strategist told the Wall Street Journal that some Republican leaders are basically considering the Collins, Mike Collins campaign already toast.
6: Well, look, New Hampshire, big primary tonight, and I think that it has been.
0: Yeah, I should have said likely nominee, by the way.
6: It has been an ongoing challenge for, I think, the Democrat Party, and that they have a lot of the wind in their sails. The reality is, I think it's not just when you talk about the Senate and the House. I mean, when you have one party in control of the House, Senate, and the White House, it's going to be a referendum on them. And so it's going to be about Trump, whether you want to distance yourself or not. But the thing that curtails some of those advantages for Democrats is nominating radical socialists. And I think that that's another potential risk for them in New Hampshire. And I know there's some Democrats say, hey, look, this is temporary and this is limited to New York. But it's not limited to New York. You've seen it in New Hampshire. You've seen it in Michigan. You've seen it in Colorado. There is a rising socialist movement within the Democrat Party.
0: What do you think we're going to see in New Hampshire?
10: I don't think Pappas is a socialist by any stretch.
6: No, but his competitor is.
10: And I think Pappas is going to win. And I also think that, you know, run like you're losing. That's the best way to run. And someone who's ran before 16 elections, you know, if you're not doing that, you're not winning, or you're not even close to winning. But look, I do think that this is one of those states that's difficult for Democrats. It always has been. Like Maine has been difficult as well. But I do think the president's on the ballot. I think. You and I also spoke about this notion. Socialism is antithetical to our Constitution. It just, you know, the right to private ownership, doing it with the Senate, the means of production being controlled by the state. That is not who Democrats are. And as much as Republicans are going to mouth that, it's not the case. It's not happening. It's not popular in New Hampshire. It never has been, and it never will be.
0: Do you think that on the Hill, that what he is saying, that there's really no nerves about the rise of...
13: Oh, I think that Democrats on the Hill are getting ready for Democratic socialist candidates next year in the House to wield great power over leadership. I think that the more moderate center-leaning Democrats are already planning for how can we kind of like counter what's going to be the Freedom Caucus of the left, so to speak. I think there is concern that that part of the party will have a lot of power. I also think that Mark Short here, who is a Republican, is making... the shift that Republicans are making to win this election, which is there's not a great record to run on, so we're going to run on Democrats being socialists because we can't run on
6: what
13: have we achieved.
6: To be fair, what I've said, yeah. Annie, which I would say again, yeah. is I think it'd be a lot easier for us to make that contrast if we weren't the party pushing state-owned enterprises, if we weren't the party putting price controls, if we weren't the party putting credit card caps, or the party pushing housing bills that tell people
10: who
6: can...
10: I think the president was the one calling for credit card caps.
6: And that's my point, Congressman. That's the point I'm making.
10: It wasn't a Democrat, it was a Republican.
6: That's the point I'm making, is that it would be easier for us to draw a contrast, except that what you've seen from the second administration and Trump is an economic policy that is harder to differentiate. Yeah. And now, over the weekend, the most recent thing you see is the vice president advancing expansion of a new entitlement program.
10: But we also know as Democrats, the only way to real long-term leadership is in the center. It's winning those districts in the middle of the country. It's appealing to rural Americans that, you know, that gasoline or diesel is at $6 a gallon. I mean, that's killing farmers. That's killing a lot of people and their industries. And that's what Democrats, it's about pocketbooks. And that's how we're going to win this election.
12: You know, my concern about this upcoming election is everyone is looking for it to say something about the party standing and about Donald Trump, and I'm not sure whatever happens, it's going to say anything other than people are really mad about the things that have been going on. And yes, that's a referendum on Trump, and yes, because the Republicans control all three branches of government. But what I see when I talk to voters is, and that's from the left and the right, is there is just real anger at parties, at institutions, and at just the way things are functioning writ large. And so moving forward, I think we're entering a period of great instability, frankly.
0: I mean, Congressman, when you kind of look at how Democrats have done in terms of their own brand, right, In 2018, there was a lot of backlash against the first Trump administration, but the Democrats were doing okay in terms of when you ask people how they felt about the party. And now that's not the case. I mean, you ask, yeah, people are angry at Trump. Yeah, his approval rating is 35% kind of writ large. But the Democrats are not reaping the benefits of that like they were before. Why not?
10: Well, I think part of this is in terms of identifying Democrats as being socialists is a part of that as well. Like the DSA.
0: But it's been true the whole time.
10: But the DSA, its sole purpose in existence is to destroy the Democratic Party. It wants to bring it down, destroy it so they can make it in their own image. That's not going to happen, but that's what they're trying to do. They can win in blue seats, but they in really deep city seats, but they can't win in middle America. They just can't.
0: All right.
7: Colorado.
0: There's some interesting backgrounds that you both have that colors your perspective on each of these
10: just
0: issues.
10: Just a little bit.
0: All right. Coming up next here in the arena, as Republicans head to Texas, we're going to talk with a Democrat that's running for the state's top job. Gubernatorial candidate Gina Hinojosa is here live with us this hour. But first, the key pieces of evidence now being analyzed as officials investigate the deadly runway crash at the Miami airport as we learn the first details about the pilots and the victims.
14: One leaves their house to go to work, to visit family, to do what we normally do, and without ever thinking that this is even a possibility, what occurred. Unfortunately, we are left with picking up the pieces and trying to identify what happened and how it occurred. But for those families, they are going to be living with this for the rest of their lives as well.

0: 20th on CNN and next day on the CNN app.
1: Unfortunately, we are left with picking up the pieces and trying to identify what happened and how it occurred. But for those families, they are going to be living with this for the rest of their lives as well.
2: All right, breaking news. Authorities have just revealed the identities of all five people who were killed in this van when a cargo plane barreled off the runway at Miami International Airport and collided with their vehicle. Five other people were injured. Two remain in critical condition. Newly obtained footage appears to show one of the pilots jumping from the front of the Boeing 767 as it was on fire. Both pilots were released from the hospital with minor injuries. Investigators will provide an update on the crash investigation later tonight. But in the meantime, Jennifer Homedy, the chair of the NTSB, is asking for patience as they analyze the data.
3: I would ask everyone to pause and give it a moment. The real data that we need is on the flight data recorder, which is being analyzed right now. I would caution everybody to hang on until we have the actual data in hand before drawing any conclusions.
2: All right. I want to bring in CNN aviation correspondent Pete Muntin, who is live for us in Miami. We are also joined by CNN aviation analyst Mary Schiavo. Pete, what is the latest on this investigation?
4: Well, the recovery operation is over here in Miami, Casey, and the plane dangling over Northwest 67th Avenue here has been defueled, meaning that investigators can begin their collection of what's called the perishable evidence here at Pace. That is what they need to grab while the airplane is still in place here. What is so key is this update that we will get later today from the National Transportation Safety Board. NTSB Chair Homedy says they've recovered the cockpit voice recorder. They've recovered the flight data recorder. That was pulled off the plane as the NTSB toured this site yesterday with a team of about 30 investigators, put on a 7:22 p.m. flight to Washington Reagan National Airport just outside of D.C., and then rushed to the NTSB's recorders lab at L'Enfant Plaza to begin that analysis. It'll be so telling. We will get some broad strokes here, very likely, from the NTSB about what was on both of those recorders. Were there indications in the cockpit that something was clearly going wrong here with this approach to land? Did the pilots have any discussion about aborting this landing? And did they realize that there was so much runway left behind them as they were coming into land here and then ultimately careened off the end into that white Econoline van with that airport cleaning crew of five that was killed and then ultimately into 67th Avenue here into that Toyota Corolla crossover? So many questions to be answered here. I think we'll get a lot more information in this briefing at 7 p.m. Eastern time tonight. Was slated for 4 p.m., so moved back by about 3 hours, meaning that it's likely we'll get a bit more meat out of this press conference.
2: Interesting. So, Mary, what are you waiting for? I mean, when you get this data, what are you looking to see?
5: Well, the data is going to help solve the mystery of what was going on in that cockpit. They know they were coming in high. They know, we know they were coming in hot, meaning too much airspeed, and they were above the glide path that they were supposed to be on to get down. The question is why? Was it weather? Was it confusion? Was it lack of crew resource management? Were they tired? There had been a number of flights before this one by this aircraft. We cannot say if it was the same crew, you know, so much, you know, what was really going on in that cockpit. And just what Pete said, I think he's exactly right. Did they realize how much of the runway they had left behind them? You know, the spoilers weren't deployed. Granted, they couldn't use their thrust reversers until both back wheels, sets of back wheels were on the ground. They won't work until they are. I mean, precious time and thousands of feet on that runway were being eaten up. And that will be on the cockpit voice recorder. The flight data recorder will let us know the condition of the aircraft, what exactly was going on, the exact speeds, altitude, etc. It's an old plane, a 92, but there should be 17 or 18 different kinds of data on that flight data recorder.
2: And so, Pete, there's been a lot of talk about this EMAS system. It's supposed to stop planes that go off the runway, and Miami doesn't have one. How much of a difference would that have made?
4: stands for Engineered Materials Arresting System. It's a bed of crushable cement that is put in the place of the runway overrun at some airports that simply don't have as much overrun as this airport has. There's about 1,300 feet of grass from the very end of the runway to the airport perimeter fence, then the road here and the Amazon Logistics Center off in the distance. So it was not required, although it may have played a factor here, and the NTSB has over and over again recommended that EMAS be put in more airports across the U.S. It's only in about 70, 72 airports in the U.S., depending on how you count. It's made an unprecedented number of saves. According to the latest FAA data, there have been four saves, three private jets and one commercial flight, a United Express flight landing in Roanoke, Virginia last September, where everybody walked away. That's only in the last year. So it can save lives. The other issue is, was this airplane going slow enough for EMAS to have been effective? EMAS is really only effective as a plane is going at about 70 knots or so. It sinks into the crushable cement. The wheels get dragged by this property called resistive drag, and the plane comes to a sudden stop without any violent deceleration forces on those inside. This plane was going about 112 knots, according to the data, 130 miles per hour that's publicly available out there. So would it have made a difference? It's a little too soon to say. Although with more and more development going up at airports across the country, including this one, it may not be a bad idea.
2: Yeah. Mary, I mean, big picture here, it seems like there are more and more of these types of incidents every year. What do you attribute that to? And what are the holes in the system that need to be patched?
5: Well, there's so many holes in the system, and that's why I think the NTSB will have a lot of recommendations on this accident, because there are so many holes that are apparent here. They'll be looking at the pilot training. I noticed this airline had recently or last year applied to put pilots in 757s and 767s with under 75 hours in the cockpit. So they'll be looking at training and flight minimums. They'll be looking at the airline oversight. They'll be looking, what did the air traffic control do? Did they give them the weather warnings? It appears they didn't give them a crosswind warning. Should that be required, even though that's available? And where's the FAA in all this? Should they have re-reviewed the airport? Now, every year, the airport does provide additional safety reviews and you know, basically the state of the airport to the government. But will they revisit this and put an AMAS at the end of that system? And what about the aircraft itself? Is 32 years old, too old to be flying when you've been in foreign ownership? The NTSB has a virtual laundry list of things, loopholes, things that were not, you know, rule violations, but should be changed. This is going to be a very important and a very long list of recommendations. And those recommendations can save lives, just as Pete mentioned, that the arrestor beds have already.
2: All right. Pete Muntin, Mary Schiavo, thank you both very much for joining us. All right. Coming up next here in the arena, the urgent plea to Democratic leaders, prominent Latino lawmakers dialing up the pressure to invest in the Texas governor's race. As polls show, it might actually be winnable for the party this year. We're going to talk with the Democrat who's running for that job. Gina Hinojosa is here live. That's next.
6: If we had a little more money in Texas and some focus on Texas, Texas has been the blue whale for a long time. And I get that and I honor all of that. But right now with what we're seeing, we have a once in a lifetime shot to do something special here.
7: I don't know if he's awake yet. So this pitch, I don't know where this is going here. Your hands are literally up in prayer.

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1: 800-821-4000.
2: All right, right now, all eyes on Texas as Republicans are convening this week for their first ever midterm convention. The state's Democratic candidates are finding momentum in a couple of key races. James Tallarico, the Democratic nominee for Senate, remains neck and neck with Republican Ken Paxton, while the party's gubernatorial candidate, Gina Hinojosa, is also polling just behind Governor Greg Abbott in what the Cook Political Report recently called a, quote, surprisingly competitive race. Some Latino leaders now urging the Democratic Governors Association to spend more money in the increasingly close race, according to Axios. Joining me now in the arena is Texas State Representative Gina Hinojosa. She is the Democratic candidate for governor. Now, we do have to disclose that Gina's sister, Xochitl Hinojosa, is a political commentator right here at CNN. Many of our viewers will have seen her on this very panel. But Gina, I'm grateful to have you here today. Thank you so much for being here. We, of course, have heard quite a bit about Texas turning blue, and it's not happened in decades. Why is this cycle different?
3: Because it's already happening in Texas. Democrats are winning where we haven't won in a long, long time, and sometimes ever. We flipped a state Senate seat in Tarrant County, which is the most country. We swung it 31 points. We flipped the school board in Cy-Fair. We flipped a mayor seat in Pearland. We flipped a mayor seat in Leander. This is all this year, and it is because Texans are ready for change in 2026. We have Democrats running in every state house, state Senate seat, congressional seat for the first time in 50 years in Texas. This is a blue wave coming, and we are maximizing it because people want change. They don't want politics as usual. Greg Abbott is the most entrenched incumbent there is probably in the whole country. It is working against him when people are struggling in a real way and want a leader who will deliver for them and not the moneyed interests.
2: What do you say to the Democratic Governors Association? They seem to be quicker to invest elsewhere. You obviously told them that Latinos are interested in seeing a major investment in Texas. It is one of the most expensive states to campaign. Why do you think you're deserving of that investment over some of these other places that they're also considering?
3: Well, to be clear, the Democratic Governors Association has been a great partner with us in this campaign. And I think what you're referring to is a letter that was sent by Latino leaders in this country asking for investment, substantial investment in this race. Look, what I understood real quick after I launched this campaign is that this campaign does not belong to me. It belongs to Texans who have big hopes and dreams for my candidacy and some people out of the state who identify with me, whether they're Latinos, whether they're mothers, whether they are women. This is a historic race. And listen, I knew it was going to be hard when we launched this campaign to get establishment support for this campaign because I'm running a different kind of campaign. I am running for a new vision forward, and I'm happy to have that investment. Yes, I think it is deserved investment. We started off 10 points down in October, and we are now neck and neck. There are 7 polls in a month that shows in a virtual tie with Greg Abbott. We've done the work.

0: We just need to have enough money in this campaign to be able to communicate my message for change in Texas. I know we'll get there. And this is our final stretch to make that case.
1: President Trump obviously made significant inroads with Latino voters when he won in 2024, especially. Why do you think that was? How do you explain it? And what are you hearing from people who were willing to vote for Donald Trump that may be changing their minds now? Or how are you understanding that piece of this?
0: Yeah, sure. I think Donald Trump did so well in Texas, especially with the Latino community, is because he said the system is rigged. And he's right. The system is rigged and people know it. He has, of course, rigged it for himself now, and people are having second thoughts about supporting President Trump. But I think Democrats need to stop defending the indefensible. I think we need to say it. Listen, government has been working against us. We are paying into a system here in Texas that is actually working against us. We have to see it and say it. These data centers that have blown up as an issue in Texas are the latest example of government working for the moneyed interests, for the global corporations, multinational corporations, instead of the people of Texas. And so it has created a space, I think a space, a watershed moment, a space and time for real healing where we recognize our tribal camps need each other. We need each other to prevail to make sure this is a Texas that is by and for the people of Texas and not the billionaires.
1: When you say your tribal factions, has it been difficult to get Democrats on the same page?
0: Well, I will say that I'm having conversations as a Democrat with MAGA Republicans who are giving me a chance, who are talking to me, sitting with me in their living rooms to talk about the issues, because there is now an opportunity to bridge that gap in support of an agenda. And I'm running to secure the American dream by saving Texas schools, putting money in your pocket. But that is an agenda to fight for the promise of this country, the American dream that we were told, I was told as a little girl, was the promise of America. And of course, of Texas as a land of opportunity. My agenda is on my website at GinaForTexas.com. But what I'm experiencing all over this state is that Texans are giving each other a chance in a way that I haven't seen before. I'm excited about running for governor in this moment in history. I do think we're at a crossroads in history. Things are so bad. Politics as usual is broken. Nobody wants it. It creates opportunity for change. And I believe in November, you will see that I will win on this vision for change for Texas.
1: So you grew up in Brownsville, Texas. It's a border town. So you understand that very well. How do you understand the national Democratic position on the southern border? What is it?
0: Well, I'm not sure. I will tell you what my position is. My position is we need secure borders, but we don't treat people who have been in our communities for 20 years, law-abiding, hardworking people, the same way we treat people who are coming across this border now and need to be thoroughly vetted. And we need to have some real rules in place. We need border security, absolutely. But targeting hardworking, longstanding members of our community is not making us more secure. These very aggressive ICE attacks on our communities are making us putting us more at risk. We saw a man was shot and killed in Houston, Texas, on his way to work just about 2 months ago, where they pulled him over in an unmarked car. They shot first, asked questions later. It was a case of mistaken identity. None of us are safe in that environment, Latinos especially, because now we can be racially profiled according to the U.S. Supreme Court. So look, Latinos are angry in a big way, and they know who's been in power. They know who is to blame, and that's why you are seeing Latino support my campaign for governor in a big way.
1: Do you think the Biden administration made any mistakes at the border?
0: Absolutely. I think that Biden did not lead on border policy. We had, if you'll remember, a chaotic environment where we had caravans that were crossing into this country, and they were sleeping under bridges. And that did not confidence in our border security. We needed our president to weigh in with a strong position that was strong for border security, strong for defending the rights of Texans and Americans.

0: and that was a humane approach to border security. And our president was mostly silent on it. And I do think that we paid a price last November because of it.
1: All right. Gina Hinojosa, thank you so much for joining us. I really appreciate your time.
0: Thank you. It's a pleasure being with you.
1: Okay. Ahead here in the arena, the head of the Smithsonian abruptly announcing his retirement today after months of attacks by the White House as President Trump seeks to insert more influence over how the U.S. history is portrayed.
2: I got a little involved with museums, you know, because I had a little problem with the Smithsonian. We like a little more positivity. It was all about all the bad things in our country. I said, what about the good things we've done? So I got a little involved.

0: I think it's really important that we have a commitment to telling the complete story of America, to tell a story that really is a story of many peoples who have shaped this nation, some that people want to not talk about. But I think our job is to say, how do we tell an accurate history driven by scholarship that's nonpartisan, that challenges America to live up to its ideals, that celebrates America? So it's our job to tell an accurate, complex, and truthful history.
1: Lonnie Bunch, the Smithsonian Institution's top official, says he will step down from his role at the end of the year. Bunch announced his departure in a statement, writing in part, quote, "It is with very mixed emotions and heartfelt gratitude that I announce my retirement from the Smithsonian. I leave with pride and sadness, gratitude and joy, and with enormous confidence in the people who will carry this remarkable institution forward." His retirement comes at a politically fraught time for the museum as President Trump ramps up his efforts to change how American history is portrayed at the institution. CNN political analyst and historian Leah Wright-Rigor joins our panel now. Leah, thank you so much for being here. Can you help us understand some of the ways that Mr. Bunch has come under pressure over the course of the first half of this second Trump administration, and what his stepping down may mean for the museum?
2: Well, the first thing is that Lonnie Bunch stepping down is a tremendous loss for cultural institutions across the United States. I mean, what an absolute icon in the field, somebody who truly loved history, truly loved culture, and really loved putting this kind of public display of American history first. So to see him step down is an absolute disappointment, and we should all be upset about the hole that his absence will leave. But one of the things that made Lonnie really just remarkable, both in his position at the Smithsonian, but also as the former head of the National Museum of African American History and Culture, was his ability to actually speak to the Trump administration and to find a common ground for the concerns about the Trump administration and the actual making of American history. He's been phenomenal at the job. You may remember that in 2017, he gave Donald Trump a tour of the National African American Museum of History and Culture that Trump raved about and said, you know, we should all remember, we should all be part of this. And so to see over the course of the last really a year or so, the administration do an about face on many of the ideas and really a whitewashing of history and the erasure of history is deeply alarming. So the writing was on the wall for a while from the moment the administration issued an executive order and kind of went on an attack in early 2025. But to see somebody like Lonnie step down when really he has done so much for these public institutions and also for this country is just really alarming and concerning.
1: Yeah. So Lulu Garcia-Navarro, I mean, the reality is that history and how we remember history is political. It's kind of inescapable.
3: It is political. I don't believe that there is any version of history that is without political taint. You know, as they always say, history is written by the winners. But what we're seeing here is Donald Trump is not only trying to put his mark on the buildings and the institutions of government, but also in our collective memory of what America is. And I think that is of deep concern. Lonnie Bunch, I mean, just to reiterate here, has been someone who has acted as a bulwark against undue influence on our collective memory. The Smithsonian acts as the guardian of what America understands itself to be, and his loss is a profound loss.
1: Mark Short, what do you make of this and the focus the president's put on it?
4: Well, look, I from the stories that I read, Lonnie Bunch said he had planned to serve for 5 years in the role. He ended up serving 7 years. He himself said he was not influenced by President Trump and his announcement to step aside at 73 years old. So, look, I would associate myself with his words in the beginning of the interview of this segment that I think America is better when we try not to erase history. We try to learn from history. And I think that should be the goal for all of us. But, you know, I take him at his word that he served longer than he actually intended to.
1: Congressman?
5: Yeah, I think that's probably true. I think he is a national treasure. He opened the African-American Museum here. I remember being there that day with John Lewis and many of my colleagues, and it was a wonderful, wonderful event. And that, Lonnie had so much to do with that, and so he'll be missed.
1: All right, we've got a little bit of breaking news we have to go to here. The United States has begun a new round of strikes targeting Iranian tanker ships. That according to two U.S. officials. CNN's Brian Todd is live with the latest on this story. Brian, what are we learning?
6: Right, Casey. This is from our colleague Zachary Cohen. According to two U.S. officials, the U.S. has targeted multiple Iranian tankers near Karg Island in the Strait of Hormuz. One of the officials saying U.S. forces struck the Iranian tankers, which are tied to the Islamic Revolutionary Guard Corps, in response to an attempted missile attack on a U.S. Navy warship in that area. The strikes come as the U.S. has focused its strategy in the war to prioritize striking or disabling targets around the Strait of Hormuz, conducting escort operations as well with commercial vessels through the Strait of Hormuz and maintaining a naval blockade on Iranian ports as part of what the administration has called a full court press on the Iranian regime in order to ramp up economic pressure on Iran. This, Casey, seemingly a significant ramp up of tensions, physical tensions in the Persian Gulf. Again, according to two U.S. officials, the U.S. has targeted multiple Iranian tankers near Karg Island in the Strait of Hormuz. One official saying U.S. forces striking the tankers tied to the Islamic Revolutionary Guard Corps in response to an attempted missile attack on a U.S. Navy warship in the region. So at least tonight, pressure is ramping up significantly around the Strait of Hormuz, as they have been in recent weeks with the U.S. blockade, the U.S. Escorting of ships near the Oman coastline in the Strait of Hormuz, and President Trump claiming that the U.S. now controls much of the Strait of Hormuz, and Iranians' claims that they control it, according to the administration, are false. But again, this is a significant ramp-up of tensions right around the strait.
1: Yeah, all right. Thank you very much for that report, Brian. Appreciate it. Mark Short, I mean, this goes to what we were talking about at the beginning of the show. The Trump administration is trying to win midterm elections here at home. The president has continually said that what's going on in Iran is irrelevant to the way he's thinking about the midterm elections. But so many Republicans wanted this to actually be won before yesterday, Labor
4: right,
1: Day.
4: For sure. Look, again, I think that the national security of the United States should trump the midterm elections. I think the president has been right in his cause here. I think it's a murderous regime that's been killing innocent civilians for 47 years. But again, I do think the challenge has been the expectation setting. I think the White House has told many different explanations for why we're there. They've told many different explanations as to how long it's going to last. And so I support the actions. I think it's important that we respond to them. But there's no doubt that it's going to have an impact on midterms as well.
1: Yeah. All right. On that note, we'll be right back.
7: The Detour with David J.

0: Bobby Flay's The Line, tonight at 9.
1: All right. Thanks very much, my panel. Really appreciate all of you being here. Thanks to all of you at home for watching as well. But don't go anywhere. Jake Tapper is standing by for the lead. Hi, Jake. Let's not talk about Michigan and talk about week one for the Eagles.
2: I have no problem talking about Michigan.
1: Okay.
2: The clock, there was a second left on the clock. I don't know what anybody's. Anyway. Thank you, Casey. We'll look for more tomorrow in the arena.
1: Have a great show.
2: Will the U.S. Supreme Court let Trump dictate who gets to vote and how and where? The lead starts right now. 56 days out from the midterm elections, what will the courts decide? Trump wants to dictate the voting process, but it's not just voting by mail at issue. The pending cases that could sway races come November. And the dramatic new video captured moments after that Amazon cargo plane crash tragedy. A person on board running from the fiery scene. What investigators are saying today about the crash. And President Trump has a new spin on his claims about 9/11. Spin is a nice word for it. And two big strong guys who apparently whisked him away from trouble. Welcome to The Lead. I'm Jake Tapper. We start in our Law and Justice Lead, where we're watching for the U.S. Supreme Court to weigh in on two of President Donald Trump's efforts to reshape how Americans vote. First, there's Trump's battle against allowing Americans to vote by mail, which the president himself has done twice this year, but who's counting? On Sunday, the Trump administration filed a second emergency appeal with the U.S. Supreme Court, asking for permission to allow the U.S. Postal Service plan for mail ballots to take effect immediately. Now, the U.S. Postal Service rule would require state and local election officials to upload lists of their mail voters, M-A-I-L voters, to a portal. A recent whistleblower report says the Postal Service will not deliver ballots for states if there are any discrepancies between the voter information in the USPS system and what is picked up by agency scanners on ballot envelopes. Theoretically, that could delay large numbers of mail-in ballots and create complete chaos. And to underscore just how last-minute and complex this issue is, technically, the midterms are already underway. I mean, North Carolina started mailing out ballots to voters last week. Alabama will start tomorrow, followed by five more states on Sunday. Now, the degree to which this is actually a national security crisis needing the president's intervention is contradicted by the facts. Illegal voting is incredibly rare. To underscore that, on Sunday, the FBI director posted on social media that the FBI had tracked down five people in three states who voted illegally in two elections, 2022 and 2024. That's right, five people out of 270 million ballots cast in 2022 and 2024. Five. Either way, answers in this case could come as soon as tomorrow and as soon as today. We could get answers on another consequential voting case, the other extraordinary step that the president's been pushing, trying to lessen his party's potential losses this November, the unusual mid-decade redistricting wars that he kicked off. Missouri officials are now urging the U.S. Supreme Court to reinstate the newly drawn congressional map that includes an additional seat for a Republican members of Congress. This is the latest emergency case to reach the high court, tied to President Trump's nationwide redistricting fight mid-decade. Missouri asked the Supreme Court to resolve this case by next Monday, relying in part on a federal law that dictates the timing for mailing overseas and military ballots. Then, of course, there's the Trump administration investigating alleged voter fraud in nine states, including battleground state Nevada. The Justice Department issued several subpoenas to Nevada's Secretary of State seeking voter information. It's not clear exactly what information the Department of Justice wants from those subpoenas, but this follows a ton of baseless allegations of mass voter fraud that the president has been making for, frankly, decades. Joining us now to discuss Nevada's Democratic Secretary of State, Cisco Aguilar. Mr. Secretary, you oversee Nevada elections. You say your office has gotten seven voter-related Justice Department subpoenas from the FBI over just the last 3 months. Well, what is the Justice Department alleging? What information are they seeking from your office?
3: Well, unfortunately, I can't speak to the details of the subpoenas, but I can tell you there are seven of them, and it's related to voter information. We want to make sure that we're not disclosing more information to the DOJ than we have to. You know, we've been in this battle with DOJ about private voter information. They originally sued us. We won that case. So have 22 other states. Again, we don't know what this fishing expedition is, but we know it's an act of desperation to control the midterm elections because 26 is critical to the 28 election.
2: So you have said these subpoenas are overwhelming states ahead of the midterms. Obviously, this is the busy time of year. It's after Labor Day. You're getting ready for the midterm elections. Practically, what is the actual impact it's having on Nevada's elections, having to deal with all these subpoenas?
3: Well, it's a staff capacity issue. Our staff should be focused on educating voters about the upcoming election, getting that engagement ready to go, making sure we're delivering mail ballots to our military members serving overseas, which go out next week. We should really be focused on the administration of the election. But I think this administration is desperate, and they're trying to impact and put their thumb on the scale to ensure we're taking our eye off the ball and not managing our elections like we should or that Nevada voters deserve to have. But that's wrong. We are just working harder to make sure we're doing our job double well and making sure that Nevada voters have an experience that they can know and have confidence in the overall election process and that their ballots get counted.
2: You have a Republican governor. Has he been helpful at all to you?
3: We were actually in Fallon, Nevada yesterday for Labor Day, and we had a quick conversation. I gave him a quick update on where we are with the subpoenas. And the most recent letter that I received from the DOJ, one, telling me that I am personally under investigation by the DOJ for our elections processes, which I kind of wear as a badge of honor. Again, it's about intimidation. If you look at over the year and all the occurrences that came from DOJ, starting with the request for private voter information, you know, the threat of DHS and the secretary going on TV saying he was going to put us in prison if we didn't comply with their wishes. We pushed back on that. You saw the video that Nevada met with DHS. We asked them to show their work. They couldn't show their work. So we know we're not working with people who truly care about the future of our elections. All they want to do is disrupt to create a sense of chaos so they then have a challenge and an opportunity to contest the elections when they perform poorly.
2: If these seven Justice Department subpoenas had come after the midterm elections, would you still take issue with them?
3: Absolutely. I think everything they're trying to do is not within the law. We know that we're following the law in Nevada. We know what we're doing is what we're required to do. Again, we're in a situation where they don't believe in the rule of law. And that's showing as we go through these court cases. We continue to win. We continue to show that we're doing what's right. And we're continuing to deliver for the American people to ensure they continue to have access to the ballot box.
2: You reported a decrease of more than 50,000 active registered voters during August 2026 compared to July 2026. And you've said this is largely due to voter list maintenance, which often happens ahead of an election. Do you have concerns about those numbers being more significant than usual?
3: I don't, because what we're doing is we're doing what we're required to do by state and federal law. This is what we're required to do as elections officials to make sure we have some of the best voter rolls in the country. As you know, Nevada is a very transient state, so we have more of a duty and obligation to do what we need to do within the law. Nevada has completely replaced its election system since 2020. We have a brand new voter registration election management system. We have a new, process for voters to vote in person, which are called ballot marking devices. The fact that we've invested in our elections, and it's not me just saying that Nevada has some of the best elections. MIT recently ranked Nevada's elections second in the country for everything that we've done. And so we're going to continue to do what we're responsible to do to make sure our elections are safe, secure, and accessible. Accessibility doesn't have to come at the cost of safety and security. We can do what's in the best interest of the state and the best interest of the country.
2: Nevada's Democratic Secretary of State, Francisco Aguilar. Thank you so much, sir. Appreciate it. Let's go to our national lead now because we're standing by for new details into Sunday's tragic crash of an Amazon cargo plane in Miami. It killed five people, injuring five others. The NTSB is going to host a news conference in just a few hours. There were no Mayday calls before the plane overshot the runway, careening through a chain link fence. and concrete barriers, and then hitting a van on airport grounds and an SUV, which was just outside airport grounds. Today we learned that the five people killed were all inside that van, which was owned by an airline cleaning contractor. The victims ranged in age from 47 to 75. The company says it's heartbroken and that the employees who lost their lives were like family. The two pilots are among the five others injured, and they've since been released from the hospital. Three others are still being treated, two in critical condition. New video also reveals a stunning moment right after the crash. It appears to show a crew member jumping from the plane, then quickly getting away from the crash site. Let's get right to CNN aviation correspondent Pete Montin. He's at Miami International, where this press conference is going to take place in a few hours. Pete, crews retrieved the aircraft's black box. How could that help investigators?
4: Well, that press conference, Jake, was moved back by about 3 hours, meaning we'll likely get more meat tonight from National Transportation Safety Board investigators about what was on the cockpit voice recorder and the flight data recorder. They were retrieved here late yesterday, then put on a 7:22 p.m. flight to Washington Reagan National Airport outside D.C., then taken to the NTSB's recorder laboratory in Lafont Plaza, where the analysis has been taking place today. We'll likely get the broad strokes, the bullet points, from what was on the voice recorder and the data recorder. Did the pilots realize that they were coming in too high, that they were coming in too fast? Was there any attempt to abort the landing? And what was the actual speed of the plane as it barreled off of the runway here and across Northwest 67th Avenue and into a parking lot? So many big questions here. And National Transportation Safety Board Chair Jennifer Homendy says, urge a little bit of caution. Might need to wait and see what is in the actual data before reaching any big conclusions. Listen.
5: We should have all that data, hopefully, to provide later today. But I would caution everybody to hang on until we have the actual data in hand before drawing any conclusions.
4: The recovery operation has ended here, meaning that NTSB investigators can begin their work at pace. This is their first full day on the scene here, Jake. One sad superlative we've been able to pull out of this investigation, the five who were killed in that van, that likely makes this the single worst airplane crash involving airport workers in the U.S. in the modern era.
2: Pete, let's talk about the new video, because it does appear to show a crew member jumping from the plane, then quickly running from the crash site. Do we have any idea who that person is and where they were going other than away from the plane?
4: The Miami-Dade Sheriff's Office have identified the pilots, Jamie Felipe Silva Molina, 37 years old, and Joseph Carroll, 55 years old, who were on board that plane. They escaped the plane, clearly, to get away from the fact that it was on fire, the right wing and the right engine on fire, this airplane presumably carrying a lot of fuel. It is a huge hulk of a plane. We're talking 156-foot wingspan. A 767 is not a small airplane, and the protocol is to get away from fire very quickly. The other thing here, and there are a few telltales in this video, you can see that the thrust reversers, the sleeve on the side of the engine nacelles, those are not deployed, meaning it would make it harder for this airplane to slow down, and the spoilers that come up on the top of the wing, they're also not deployed, according to this video. So investigators are going to look at that, also the physical evidence here, and the bevy of other videos out there on social media to try and begin to piece together this wreckage and information to figure out exactly what went wrong here.
2: All right, Pete Montin in Miami, thank you so much. Breaking news in our world lead. U.S. officials are confirming new U.S. strikes on Iran's Karg Island, targeting Iranian oil tankers. New details just coming in. We'll bring them to you. Plus, President Trump's new threat to our neighbor Canada that could hurt him at home in deep red states. Stay with us.

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2: Some breaking news in our world lead. The U.S. military, we are told, targeted multiple Iranian tankers near Karg Island earlier today. That's a key piece of land in the Persian Gulf. CNN national security analyst Alex Plitzis joins us now. Alex, so a U.S. official tells us that this is in response to attempted missile attacks on a U.S. Navy warship by the Iranians. What are you hearing?
3: So that is what I'm hearing as well. And this is the second such attempted attack, one over the weekend and then one that was undisclosed as of yesterday. And there's some concerns that the Iranians may be getting some outside technical assistance from a state actor such as either China or Russia, and that these missiles, these new missiles, as they're calling it, could be using electro-optical seekers, in which case they would still need to have general direction of the ships. But that's an advancement that they hadn't previously seen. This is now strike number two in the last couple of days. And so the U.S., I think, was sending a clear message back to the Iranians that they're not going to get away with it.
2: Karg Island has been a consistent flashpoint. At one point, President Trump weighed even putting U.S. troops on the ground there. Remind us why Karg Island is so important.
3: Exactly. So it is incredibly important. If we look at the imagery that's now up on screen, you'll see Karg Island is all the way up at the top of the Arabian Gulf there, the Persian Gulf, as you'll see. And that's the loading station for about 90% of the oil from Iran that comes out of there. So the idea was behind seizing it, if, you know, U.S. forces were to seize the terminals there themselves, the Iranians wouldn't want to blow up their ability to actually get oil out, and the U.S. would then kind of negotiate over its release. At least that was the concept being discussed or floated. And the president's tweeted multiple times, or at least his Truth Social post, that he would, you know, blow it up potentially in retaliation for things happening. He released an image of AI-generated image of Karg Island suggesting that it could be hit. And I think it was a warning to the Iranians following two attempted attacks on ships that U.S. naval ships we just talked about. And then to back that up, he now hit the tankers around the island, I think, to further that message to the Iranians that if they keep this up, Karg Island is next. But now we're hearing Iranians have just warned ships in the region around Kuwait and other places that they could be struck in response to this latest U.S. attack. So this could actually now see an escalatory pattern of violence coming shortly.
2: All right. Alex Plitzis, thank you so much. Turning to our money lead, the U.S.-Canada trade war is escalating again. At 12:01 this morning, Canada imposed retaliatory 15% to 50% tariffs on roughly $20 billion worth of U.S. goods, including steel, milk, golf clubs, and clothes. And now President Trump is threatening Canadian jetmaker Bombardier, posting, quote, if they want our market, they must build here and stop treating America like a piggy bank, unquote. The Montreal-based aerospace company is now pointing out its significant footprints in states across the United States. Joining us now is Adam Hamilton. He's the Kansas Democratic nominee for U.S. Senate. So, Adam, thank you for joining us. As I don't need to tell you, Bombardier employs more than 1,000 people in Wichita, Kansas. What would the economic fallout be if Trump were to put this ban into place?
4: It's a disaster. It's one more way in which the president's policies, supported by Roger Marshall, my opponent in the race, are hurting Kansas. 1,000, 1,200, 1,500 Kansans working for Bombardier. Their headquarters in the United States in Wichita, and then every one of those has a whole series of other jobs that are dependent upon them. It's a disaster. Everyone is upset in Kansas about this.
2: You're running this November against Senator Marshall, as you pointed out. He and the other Kansas Senator, Jerry Moran, both say that they've reached out to the White House about this potential ban. Senator Marshall wrote this morning about the White House, quote, we agree on the mission, bring more good-paying manufacturing jobs back to Wichita. America buys more than half of what Bombardier sells. If that's the market, more of those planes should be built here, unquote. What's your take on this?
4: Yeah, well, first of all, so he's supporting what the president's saying and in essence threatening Canada that they need to move their operations here to build airplanes. It's a no-win for Kansas. This is not going to happen. And instead, what's going to happen is we could risk losing 1,200 jobs in Kansas or more. What should have happened was immediately after the president made his announcement, Roger Marshall should have been on the phone, like Jerry Moran was, our other senator. He was on the phone saying, hey, this is not good for Kansas. But instead, there's a tepid response from Roger Marshall. He should have been fighting for the people of Kansas, not fighting for the president and his erratic way of imposing tariffs and threatening our best trading partners. $4 billion worth of trade comes from Kansas into Canada every year. And this is at risk because of these decisions. And Roger Marshall needs to speak up and say, this is not okay.
2: There was a New York Times story today about your opponent, Senator Marshall, saying that according to court records, Senator Marshall, who was an OBGYN, that, according to records, he sued more than 700 patients of his over outstanding bills. 81 of those patients were arrested for missing court dates. The New York Times reports that some of these were new mothers, most living in a rural area with high rates of impoverished and uninsured residents. We asked Senator Marshall's office about this, and they said, quote, for decades, Dr. Marshall delivered over 5,000 babies in rural Kansas and treated every single patient who came through the doors, regardless of their ability to pay. Judges issue warrants when people repeatedly miss court dates, not doctors. Any other suggestion is a gross mischaracterization, unquote. And obviously, Senator Marshall campaigns on his history as a rural OBGYN who accepted Medicaid dollars. What did you make of this report?
4: Yeah, this was horrifying. So one of those women was an 8-month pregnant woman who was authorities came to arrest her in front of her children. She begged them, please don't put me in handcuffs in front of my kids. I mean, this is, you know, people being sued for $100. It may be judges that sign warrants, but doctors are the ones who insist on being paid and suing people if they're not. And again, 700 people. These are low income folks. But what's interesting about this is Roger Marshall, in addition to the fact that he was charging them 18% interest, is the fact that he also supported rolling back the subsidies on people in the Affordable Care Act. So today, between that and taking away benefits for people on Medicaid, $1 trillion worth of cuts over 10 years, we have a man who's suing people who can't afford to pay.
2: I think we lost our guest there. Thank you so much. And we will extend not only Adam Hamilton an invitation to come back and finish his thought, but an invitation to Senator Marshall as well. Coming up next, we're going to go live to the world's largest data center hub. We're going to talk to a congressman who's trying to put limits on at least some of this big box construction. Stay with us.

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1: And our tech lead, AI companies are flooding this year's midterm elections with cash, pledging more than $265 million to super PACs and political groups that then support people who support them. This is according to a Wall Street Journal analysis. This month, a new Democratic, but it's Democratic as in the party Democratic, super PAC raised more than $10 million to try to support House candidates in swing districts who back safeguards against AI and limits on data center construction. The spending blitz comes as AI data centers have grown widely unpopular among Americans across the political spectrum. An NBC News poll found 69% of Americans oppose building the facilities in their communities. And despite the growing bipartisan backlash, President Trump pushed back on Truth Social last week, saying communities that reject data centers are destined to become backward and poor, while those that want to be successful must let data reign. Let's bring in Virginia Democratic Congressman Suha Subramanyam. Congressman, you represent parts of Loudoun County, Virginia, which is home to what's known as Data Center Alley, the world's largest data center hub, hosting more than 200 data centers, roughly 70% of global internet traffic. So you're working on legislation aimed at curbing data centers. But before we get into your legislation, tell us what your constituents are telling you about the impacts that data centers are having on them.
2: Yeah, my constituents are fed up. They're seeing their utility bills skyrocket because of needing to build the infrastructure for data centers. They're seeing an impact when it comes to noise. I'm at a school in our local community right now where you can hear the noise when the kids go to school every day. And they're talking about the impact on the environment. There are so many negative impacts, and you can't call us NIMBYs. I mean, you know, the first 50, I think people weren't complaining, but now we're getting at hundreds right at this point, and it's having a real impact on people's lives at this point.
1: In just a few minutes, you're going to hold a news conference to talk about your National Strategic Data Center Plan, which, as I understand it, it's comprised of four bills to tackle the issue on multiple fronts. So tell us about that.
2: Yeah, we have to make sure that data centers pay for their own power. We'll start there. Right now, too many people are seeing their bills skyrocket because of the data centers and because of the power infrastructure. We're also seeing power lines go through communities. We're having to choose here in Ashburn between putting it between on school property or in a residence area. And we also need to make sure that when data centers are talking about their impact, that we have real transparency and accountability there. And finally, the data centers are becoming an actual national security issue. You look at the Ukraine war in the Middle East. Data centers are the ones being targeted and bombed. And so I want to make sure that we're undergrounding some of these power lines and the Department of Homeland Security is paying for that, and that we make sure that the communities around data centers are secured, too. And so we need to have a comprehensive solution. It needs to be at every level of government, too, not just Congress.
1: You're also on the House Oversight Committee. I want to ask you about this Wall Street Journal report that former Department of Homeland Security aide Corey Lewandowski, who worked under Kristi Noem in a variety of positions, that he acted as a shadow secretary, influencing major contracts as well as approaching senior officials from places like Qatar or the UAE, encouraging them to hire him on the side to assist them with issues that aren't under the purview of DHS. Now, we should note, Lewandowski calls the report politically driven, says the facts will speak for themselves. The Department of Homeland Security Inspector General is investigating Lewandowski. What is your reaction to this report as a member of the House Oversight Committee?
2: Well, first, I don't trust any internal investigation in the Trump administration. This is also a pattern of the Trump administration of officials who are appointed, who are overstepping their bounds, who are corrupt, who are self-dealing. And so I want to make sure that there's a real investigation, and the Oversight Committee should do it. And if we're in the majority next year, Democrats, then we're going to make sure that he comes before our committee and answers the hard questions.
1: Today on X, Oversight Democrats vowed to hold Lewandowski accountable. You're a member of the committee, but you guys are in the minority. How can you hold him accountable?
2: That's a great question. In the end, we're not going to wait until next year. So we're going to launch our own investigation to the extent we can. We don't have subpoena power, but we can put pressure on the majority to do that. And we can also do our own investigations among Democrats, too. And part of that also means not just stopping at what has been reported, but looking deeper as well. I serve on the ethics committee, too. And what we see sometimes is you see one allegation and you look deeper into it, you start to see five or six other things that happened as well. So I think that's true of this administration. Even the things that are being reported, I think, are just the surface of it. We need to go deeper.
1: Congressman Suha Subramaniam, a Democrat of Virginia, thank you so much. Good to see you as always. Coming up next, to a small town in Colorado, just outside Denver, how the actions of President Trump could impact a vulnerable House Republican there. He's trying to hold onto his seat in Congress. Stay with

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1: We're back with the election, music, and our politics lead. It's only 56 days until the midterm elections, and CNN's John King is revisiting Colorado's 8th congressional district in his great All Over the Map series. This midterm battleground is happening in a 40% Latino district in Colorado, where both candidates are Latino. Republican incumbent Congressman Gabe Evans versus former progressive state representative Manny Rutinel will test President Trump's 2024 gain of Latino voters. Will those Latino voters stick with Republicans, or will this swing toward Democrats? Here's John King.
2: Platteville, Colorado. Population 3,000. A frontier outpost back when the railroad spread west. Now a quiet ranching town with a giant say in the country's direction. Mico Rios took charge of the Silver Spur when his mother died last year. He is a registered Democrat and a 2024 Trump voter.
3: But the charisma caught my attention. I felt like we were a little stagnant for a while, and I wanted some change.
4: Secret recipe, just like the Colonel.
3: Exactly.
4: Okay, got it.
2: But margins are down and costs keep going up for everything, including flour for the homemade bread. Keep going up despite Trump's 2024 promise they would come down quickly.
3: I don't believe it has changed. The economy, I feel like right now, is hard for small businesses, and that's what our supplies, our insurance, our cost of living has gone up so much.
2: Platteville is in Colorado's 8th congressional district. Republican Gabe Evans is the first-term incumbent, and the race is a toss-up.
4: Has Congress done anything in his first term to help you?
3: Not that I can feel. Nothing comes to mind.
2: And yet, registered Democrat Rios is undecided.
4: Would you prefer a more moderate candidate, personally?
3: I would.
2: Manny Rutinel is the Democratic candidate, a progressive who beat a moderate in the Democratic primary. Adams County is the blue southern end of Colorado 8. Suburban neighborhoods within sight of the Denver skyline. Trump ran stronger among Latinos here in 2024, and that helped Congressman Evans. Manny Tejada and his wife Alexandra are active in Hispanic community organizations. He is a Republican, but knows a lot of longtime Democrats who voted for Trump in 2024 because of inflation and because of Biden immigration policies.
5: When they opened the borders, that inflicted, like millions of migrants that you will see, you know, on the streets. So Hispanics have been here for decades. They saw that and they didn't like that.
6: Yeah, so the cost of aluminum, I want to say 3-4 years, it's double or more.
2: Now, costs are still going up, and Tejada says it is Trump's immigration policy and tone driving the conversation.
4: You think it's going to swing back to the Democrats this time?
5: I think so.
4: And the reason is what? People disappointed in Trump or disappointed in Evans?
5: You know what? Trump, were hardworking people, were people of faith. So when you start attacking, you know, our community, then everybody, you know, comes together and says, hey, this is not right.
4: So it's a fascinating district, literally one of a handful of 50-50 districts across the country, a true bellwether battleground. We were there at about the 100-day mark of the Trump presidency back in 2025. There is no question among the Latino voters and in the community you feel a swing to the Democrats. It was wait and see at 100 days. Now the tone on ICE, the tone on immigration, the continued high costs are working against Trump. But Manny Rutinel, the Democrat, has not closed the deal. He's a newcomer to the race. He's in the state legislature, but this district was first a Democrat, 1,600 votes, then a Republican, 2,400 votes. Look for another close one.
1: Interesting. John, stick around. We have some breaking news in our law.

0: Justice League. Now, the U.S. Supreme Court just weighed in on the state of Missouri's request to be able to use its new redistricted congressional map that theoretically would benefit Republicans in the midterm elections. Let's get straight to CNN's Tom Foreman. Tom, how did the U.S. Supreme Court decide? Are they allowing this new redistricting, more pro-Republican map to take effect?
1: No, they are not. Justice Brett Kavanaugh, who handles emergency cases from that part of the Midwest, stepped up and with no comment simply said, no, we're not going to allow this to go forward. There were no dissents from anyone else on the court. This had previously been supported by the Missouri State Supreme Court, which unanimously said this had been handled improperly. The story in simple order is this. The president put out this appeal for states with strong Republican leadership to step up and redistrict. In Missouri, the redistricting plan they came up with would have likely changed the vote there from being six Republican-held congressional seats and two Democratic to seven Republican seats and one Democratic through this redistricting effort. However, there were activists in the state who collected 300,000 signatures and said, we believe this should be put up to a vote of the people, that it shouldn't be just up to the legislature. The Secretary of State there waited until the last possible day to say, no, we won't allow that. We're going to go forward with our plan. The appeal went to the state Supreme Court, which said this was a perfectly valid appeal, and it should be put up to the people. And now the Supreme Court has weighed in the same. So that's one seat that the Republicans do not seem to be able to grab through this redistricting effort, even though, of course, it still had to be up to the voters. But it's a setback for the Trump administration, that's for sure. Jake?
0: All right, Tom Foreman, thanks so much. Coming up next, President Trump's wild new 9/11 related claims. What he claims to remember 25 years later about some sort of big strong guys who he is now saying rescued him from rubble.

0: tonight at 9. I hear
1: you. Back in our politics lead earlier today, President Trump, in his way, remembered victims and honored 9/11 first responders on the South Lawn of the White House. And as the nation prepares to commemorate 25 years since those horrible terrorist attacks, the president made this claim.
2: The United States Steel Building was creaking, really creaking, and we thought it was going to fall down. We thought it was coming down on top of us, and two firemen, big, strong guys, and I'm not the smallest guy in the world. They grabbed me under the arm and said, got to get out of here. And they literally lifted me up. This is not easy to do. I'm big. They lifted me up and they started running with me. I said, fellas, I can run myself.
1: As CNN's fact checker Daniel Dale pointed out, Trump was nowhere near the World Trade Center when it was hit. Trump was in Trump Tower near One Liberty Plaza. One Liberty Plaza was formerly known as the U.S. Steel Building. Authorities deemed that building structurally sound in the days following the 9/11 attacks. Our panel joins us now. John King, we should note that Daniel Dale also noted that in 2016, President Trump said that this alleged incident happened a couple days after 9/11. He claimed the creaky building was not so far from us. Trump's also repeatedly claimed he and his workers were at Ground Zero helping in the recovery aftermath of 9/11. Take a listen.
3: Well, I have over 100 men working here, and we have another 100 coming in a little while, so I'm just spurring them on a little bit. I just got out. I just came from, as you call it, Ground Zero. It's terrible.
1: That's President Trump 2 days after 9/11. But we should know, people at Ground Zero have said they never saw President Trump or any Trump organized crew on the site.
4: He also, back in the day, said something about seeing Muslims celebrating back in those days.
1: And American Muslims, yeah.
4: Yeah, no one could back up those claims as well. As you know, this is not breaking news. The president has a history of exaggerating and saying things and injecting himself into big, major events when there's no evidence that he had any place in the big, major events. The 25th anniversary of 9/11 in a very contentious midterm election year. If I were a political advisor, I'm not. I would say not smart, not helpful. On a number of fronts, you hear Republicans questioning the president's focus and his words. Why is he saying things and why is he doing things that a smart Republican would tell you are counterproductive to an already very difficult midterm election year?
1: Mike Dubke, President Trump also said this during an interview on Fox that aired on Sunday. Take a listen.
2: And I went down, I was building a building in New York, and I had a lot of construction workers. And I went down there very shortly thereafter, the following day. You couldn't go down the same day, but like the following day, very, very quickly afterwards. And we worked long and hard, but it was just so terrible and so hopeless.
1: We also remember President Trump, I think on 9/11, called in to, I believe it was CNN, but it might have been a different channel, talking about how with the Twin Towers down, now he had the tallest building in New York, which wasn't actually true, but also kind of not the point. What's your take on it all?
5: My take is you have a storyteller trying to connect with his audience today. He was at an event commemorating 25 years after the fact and talking and giving an award to first responders in the memory of the heroics of that day. So to John's point, he sometimes gets ahead of himself, away from himself. And that's, as I sit here today with you, Jake, is probably the best spin I can put on it.
1: Maria, what do you think?
6: It's Trump being Trump. He cannot help himself to, again, John's point, putting himself in the middle of everything, putting himself in the middle of this commemoration. Not the families, not the first responders. He mentioned them. But everything, all of the exaggeration, all of the lies were about him and how he had to be carried out there.
1: Meanwhile, Rudy Giuliani, who was hailed as a hero of sorts after 9/11, he was Time Magazine Man of the Year for how he responded as the outgoing mayor. He has now said that he doesn't think the current mayor, Zohran Mamdani, should be at the commemoration. There are some, not all, not even necessarily most, but some 9/11 families feeling that way as well. Here was Mayor Mamdani's response.
7: I'm proud to be the mayor of this city. I love this city. I love this country. And what I want this week to be a focus on is on the families whose loved ones were stolen from them 25 years ago in the horrific act of terror of September 11th, and a focus also on the first responders who gave everything they could to this city and to the people who came together to try and help their fellow New Yorkers.
1: Now, we should note, I mean, some of the objections that people have to Mayor Mamdani there are not rooted in only anti-Muslim bigotry. I mean, he did campaign with Hassan Piker, who said that America deserved 9/11. There are actually associations that people don't like. But what's your take on this?
6: I think he should attend. He is the rightful elected mayor of New York. And unlike Trump, everything that he has said thus far about the commemoration has been about the families, has been about the first responders. Today he announced money or a study that talked about how the city had lied to first responders and the families about how it was so dangerous.
1: Yeah, the air quality.
6: Yeah, the air quality. And he commemorated the day as a day of remembrance. So everything that he has done thus far has been about the families. They even asked him about Rudy Giuliani's comment about him. And he could have gone political because Rudy Giuliani has absolutely no credibility to talk about what's best for anyone in this country, given what he has done since then. But he refused to do that. He said, you know what? I'm not going to say anything about that. My focus is on the families.
1: What do you think?
5: I think one of the best memories, if you can even put it that way, of the aftermath of 9/11 25 years ago was the country coming together and people putting away their differences. And so to the current mayor of New York commemorating 25 years ago this horrific act of terror and stating such as he did, I think is a fine act for him to be there on that day. I can understand some people may be a little uneasy because of other things that he has said in the years in between. But I think the current mayor should be there and commemorating the heroics of the aftermath of that day.
1: What do you make of it all?
4: I agree with your point that anyone who associates with people who espouse hate or espouse conspiracy theories, if you're in elected office, guess what? You're going to be asked about that the entire time. You're in elected office and you ran for office, you have to answer the question.
1: Yeah.
4: Whether you're the mayor of New York, Senate candidate in Michigan, and so on and so forth. I think if there is any slice of Islamophobia here, I would remind people of covering the White House in those days. You remember what George W. Bush said after, which I thought was a very presidential thing to say, is that the terrorists had corrupted, had bastardized a great faith and a faith of peace. And he wished that people would focus on the terrorists, not Islam.
1: Yeah. And Mike, earlier, I just want to ask you about the piece that John mm-hmm. did about the Colorado's 8th Congressional District, Republican incumbent Congressman Gabe Evans versus former progressive state representative Manny Rotinel, both Latino. The district is 40% Latino. How worried are Republicans about losing the considerable gains that they made with Republicans, with Latinos, especially Latino men in 2024?
5: Yeah. Look, I think that Republicans need to be worried about it in the sense that that is part of the coalition that elected both the president in 24 and secured both houses of Congress for the Republicans. But I think what's very interesting, and this is the point I really want to make about the Latino vote, I do think that there are inroads Republicans can make not pandering to the Latino vote. And I think sometimes Democrats, and this is where I'm waiting for you to jump in, sometimes Democrats can take to pandering to minority groups in a way that Republicans can take advantage of. I think in terms of being socially conservative with some of the male Latino voters, that they should continue to go after that cohort.
6: But right now, we are in a very critical moment where we've seen Donald Trump's numbers crater with the general public, but with Latino voters, they are doing that and more. And in fact, it is such a swing that Latino voters are looking at Trump and they're saying, we gave you a chance on the economy and on immigration. You betrayed us. And they are now looking at Democrats as the ones who can deliver on these. And so we're going to have to demonstrate that we can do that. But right now we're in a very good position with Latinos.
1: Thanks to all. Appreciate it. Muchas gracias.
6: De nada, Jake.
1: A big programming announcement. CNN is hosting a debate in the race for California governor. Dana Bash and I are going to moderate that. Look for this to happen. It's going to be on Wednesday, September 30th, at 6 p.m. Pacific, 9 p.m. Eastern. We're going to carry it live on CNN and CNN International and CNN Espanol and the streaming CNN app. This is a busy day for politics, also an election day for an open Senate seat in New Hampshire. And then in Texas, that first ever Republican midterm convention kicks off tomorrow. You know what I'm talking about? Well, we're going to talk about it.

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3: Welcome to The Lead. I'm Jake Tapper. This hour, it is election night in America, and we are just about 2 hours from polls closing in New Hampshire, where all eyes are on the primaries for an open U.S. Senate seat. Republicans are hoping they can flip it on their way to keeping control of the Senate chamber. Democrats really need to win it if they want to return to power. So who has the momentum? Plus, Hurricane Lowell batters parts of Hawaii, damaging homes and knocking out power to tens of thousands. And the threat is not over yet. Hawaii Governor Josh Green will be here with a storm update and to discuss how they're preparing for a more active than normal Pacific hurricane season. And some serious drama to kick off college football season. Today, the SEC threatened to kick LSU out of the conference entirely as they fight over whether former professional football players can return to college. And after a controversial last-second finish, literally last-second, the Mid-American Conference wants Michigan's Hail Mary victory Saturday night to be vacated. We're following all of the details this evening. The lead tonight, cue the election music. The midterm sprint is officially on. Polls close. There it is. Thank you. Polls close in just under 2 hours in New Hampshire in the primary race for the open U.S. Senate seat there. To put it plainly, it's a must-win race for Democrats, and it's shaping up to be one of the best pickup opportunities for Republicans this fall. It'll likely be a race between Democratic Congressman Chris Pappas and former Republican Senator John Sununu, who's been endorsed by President Trump. On Friday, Pappas put a fundraising email he hoped would grab attention and donations and said, quote, "We are losing," unquote, referring to polls in which Sununu is winning. First, of course, Pappas is going to have to defeat Democratic Socialist Karishma Manzoor tonight. There's also the other major Senate seat Republicans are hoping to flip, and that's in Michigan. Republican nominee for Senate Mike Rogers, former congressman, pulling no punches against his opponent, Abdullah Sayed, with a new ad just before the 25th anniversary of the 9/11 attacks. Here's part of it.
4: "I worked for years to help bring Osama bin Laden to justice. Abdul El Sayed runs around with a terrorist sympathizer who said America deserved 9/11. Abdul is too extreme for Michigan. I'm Mike Rogers, and I approve this message because I'll fight to keep America safe. Always."
3: CNN asked the El Sayed campaign for comment. As the campaign spokesperson told us, quote, "Abdul has always unequivocally condemned terrorism and the September 11th attacks. Mike Rogers' attempts to misrepresent Abdul's beliefs are bad faith lies meant to mislead Michiganders," unquote. We're closely following both of these races this evening. CNN's Arlette Sines is on the campaign trail in Michigan, just outside Detroit. We have with us in studio Jessica Taylor from the Cook Political Report, who's following all the races, but also especially perhaps the race in New Hampshire. Jessica, so polls close in less than 2 hours in New Hampshire. What are you watching for tonight in New Hampshire?
5: I'm watching that margin in the Democratic primary because Manzoor is a Democratic Socialist. We saw an upset a couple of weeks ago in Florida where Democrats expected Alexander Vindman to win, but he was upset by another Democratic Socialist candidate there, Nixon. And so it was a bit of a surprise with that. And that was a race they had hoped to put in play. But this would really, as you mentioned, this is a must win for Democrats. And so if a Democratic Socialist were to win in a swing state like New Hampshire, this would just completely mess up Democrats' math.
3: Interesting. Arlette, you're on the campaign trail. You spoke with Abdul El Sayed. How is he feeling about his chances in this Senate race in Michigan?
6: Well, Jake, Abdul El Sayed is feeling pretty confident that they will be able to keep this Senate seat in the blue column in what is one of the most closely watched races this cycle. Michigan, of course, is central to Democrats' key path back to the Senate majority as they have to hold on to the seat and win in a bunch of other red states. But we spent some time with El Sayed on the campaign trail yesterday as he bopped between Labor Day union rallies and smaller gatherings with black voters. And he talked about some of the frustration that he's heard from Michigan voters about President Donald Trump in his handling of the last year and a half in office. Take a listen to what he had to tell me.
0: everywhere I go, I talk to folks who say, I voted for Donald Trump two or three times, and I'm voting for you. And I ask them why. They say, well, I think you're really America first. You don't want to send my tax dollars to a foreign government. You want to keep them here.
2: Do you think Democrats can win the majority without winning Michigan?
0: No, but we're going to win Michigan. We're going to win the majority.
6: Now, Trump won here in Michigan back in 2024, but El Sayed's opponent, Mike Rogers, who also ran then, he was unsuccessful in that bid. But that is something Rogers will have to contend with going forward, is some of that frustration with Trump while also trying to turn out those base Trump voters. There's also questions about whether El Sayed, a progressive Democrat, can win statewide in a general election, something voters will answer here in the next 8 weeks, Jake.
3: And Jessica, do you think it's possible Republicans could actually win New Hampshire and Michigan?
5: If they do, it tells us that candidates matter more than the environment, because I do think that in Michigan, El Sayed is the weaker candidate when you look at candidate quality for Democrats than Haley Stevens would have been. And if they are voting on candidate quality, then I think that, you know, the name of the game for Democrats should be addition and not subtraction. So if they lose these two seats that are in their column already, they've got to flip six seats then total. And they have the possibility to do so in Texas and in Iowa, races that are coming on the board that we recently moved into the toss-up column. But you don't want to be losing seats that you already have in your possession. So this, it would be a major win for Republicans were they to flip these two Senate seats. But what's interesting to me is these are better pickup opportunities than Georgia right now. That's one that's falling off the board. Hmm. But I think that in New Hampshire, John E. Sununu, he's a member of course, the most famous family there in New Hampshire. I think he has a real reputation as a moderate, but is that enough to overcome the drag that President Trump has in New Hampshire? And he's underwater by, you know, I've seen as much as 20 points in Michigan as well.
3: Interesting stuff. And Arlette, El Sayed has also faced criticism from Jewish community leaders in Michigan. You asked him about that. What did he tell you?
6: Yeah, Jake, Israel has really played out during that Democratic primary, and the fractures within the party around that is reverberating in this general election fight. El Sayed in recent weeks has done some work trying to repair some of those relationships. There are many Jewish Democrats who are uneasy with some of his past comments, including around that attack at Temple Israel. But here's what he had to say when I asked him about his outreach to Jewish voters yesterday.
0: So look, I've had great conversations with my Jewish sisters and brothers. And they understand that my commitment to Jewish safety is the same as my commitment to the safety of my own kids. I know what it's like to be discriminated against because of how I pray, and I don't want that for anybody. And we have an opportunity to come together around all that unites us. I'm looking forward to serving toward a Michigan that brings us together, and I'm so grateful for the support of my colleague, Alyssa Slotkin, right? Who better to represent Michigan than a Jewish woman and a Muslim man?
6: Now, Rogers and his campaign have been trying to reach out to some of those Jewish Democrats who are uneasy with some of El Sayed's past comments. But this is clearly an issue that will play out over the coming weeks. El Sayed acknowledging he still has some work to do trying to meet with Jewish leaders to ease some of those concerns. The Jewish Democratic community within Michigan is quite small compared to the larger electorate. But here in a razor-thin race in very many Senate races and presidential races, every vote will matter.
3: All right. Arlette Sines and Jessica Taylor, thanks to both of you. Tomorrow, President Trump's midterm convention spectacle kicks off in Dallas. He's hoping that this first-of-a-kind midterm election rally, a two-day gathering, will motivate voters even without him on the ballot. The president actually wants to be on the ballot in a way. But some Republicans are privately and some publicly worrying about Trump's dismal approval ratings with the war in Iran and a faltering economy. They think it could put a damper on the fanfare. Retiring Republican from Nebraska, Congressman Don Bacon, joins us now. Congressman, several Republican candidates are not attending the convention. You're not going either. You actually have official business. It's not on the same night as the first two games of the NFL. I'm sorry, it is on the same nights as the first two games of the NFL season, this rally. And one Republican donor tells CNN, quote, I don't understand the programming still. It seems to be just 5 hours of speeches. How worried are you that this could be an embarrassment for Republicans, actually hurting your colleagues?
7: Well, it's going to be a mixed bag, I believe, for this two-day or the rally down in Dallas. You know, the president, as you mentioned, his RCP average is about 39%. That is very hard if you're a swing district Republican that you have to overcome. And the danger is that people perceive us as being rubber stamps to the president. That's the downside. But what the president wants to do is galvanize the voters that came out in 2024 that may not come out in 2026, get them out to vote. Also use this as a fundraising opportunity. My perspective, coming from a swing district and having five tough general election cycles in a district that Trump lost against Harris and then Joe Biden in 2020, you got to stand on your own two feet. You got to be your own person. You got to be able to say, I supported Trump here. I supported Trump there. I disagreed with him here. I voted against this, and I've taken positions. The voters in your district want to know that you're not a rubber stamp, because what they're looking for is some checks and balances right now. I'm talking about the swing voters. They want someone that will stand up against the president when needed. And I think that will drive the final results in a lot of our districts that are the so-called swing districts.
3: So, Congressman Bacon, let's talk about beef, because both Republican and Democratic candidates for governor in South Dakota, criticized President Trump at the state fair over the weekend, specifically over his decision to import more foreign beef to bring prices down. The Republican, Governor Larry Roden, has been endorsed by Trump, but he called the president, quote, wrongheaded and impulsive. These tariffs seem particularly hard on Republicans running in states that rely on the agriculture industry. How much is that going to hurt, do you think, when it comes to competitive races in, let's say, Iowa?
7: I believe the farmers and ranchers are still going to go Republican, but you're not going to see the same difference or the leads that they had in 2024 coming out of Nebraska and Iowa. Tariffs have hurt us. Tariffs are not popular in the Midwest. I've told the president that personally. It is a tax on the consumer. Our farmers are paying more for pesticides, herbicides. They have to buy tractors, even though it may be put together in the United States. Some of the subcomponents come from overseas. So everything is higher now. And what infuriates the ranchers is they're paying tariffs, but now the president's lifting tariffs on imports that would protect the ranchers. So if you ask a rancher, but we're paying all these other tariffs, but the area that protects us has been lifted. And it really doesn't make any sense. Really, the president is acknowledging that tariffs raise costs. That's why he's lifting the tariffs on hamburger, because it's making hamburger more expensive. I'm of the old school Republican, the Republicanism that dates back to World War II, that says tariffs are a tax on the American consumer. Global tariffs hurt our economy. And I would prefer to push back on all the tariffs, except for those targeted against individual countries that are being unfair towards us. Global tariffs hurt us. I think that this is going to be a factor in the Midwest. I hate to say it, but that's why I've opposed it, and I have forced votes on the floor. And we've actually passed out of the House with much of my participation and leadership taking away the tariffs on Canada. And I would support this same measures on other tariffs throughout the world.
3: Republican Congressman Don Bacon from Nebraska, thank you. And as always, thank you for your service, sir. We really appreciate it. A memorial removed for sanitizing slavery and mythologizing the Confederacy is now going to be restored by the Trump administration. Why Secretary Hegseth says the memorial should never have been removed. Plus, we're standing by for an update on the investigation into the deadly plane crash in Miami. Officials are set to share new details in minutes. Stick with us.
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2: International lead, a rewriting, a whitewashing of one of the most shameful chapters in American history. Trump administration is restoring a memorial to fallen Confederate soldiers at Arlington National Cemetery. It had been removed following a recommendation from a congressionally mandated naming commission. This was first reported by the Washington Post. The Pentagon also took down a plaque that had explained why the monument was taken down. And that plaque had said that the memorial offered a, quote, nostalgic, mythologized vision of the Confederacy, including highly sanitized depictions of slavery, unquote. But that context is now gone, poof. And the memorial is set to return next year to those hallowed burial grounds, a memorial to the traitors of the Confederacy. Let's discuss this with Stephen West. He's an associate professor of history at the Catholic University of America here in Washington, D.C., who was the first one who noticed that the plaque had been removed, and you told the Washington Post about it. So we should just note, this memorial was not put up right after the Civil War. This was put up decades later in 1914. What are some of the most controversial parts of the memorial that made it so offensive to people?
3: Well, you mentioned the text that used to be on the signage, and it gets it exactly right. It's a nostalgic, mythologized vision of the Confederacy, and it's a sanitized version of slavery. The thing for people to know is that it's a Confederate memorial. It's got the seal of the Confederacy. It's got a allegorical figure representing the South. It's got Confederate soldiers. It's got a Latin inscription that refers to the Lost Cause, which was the term that white Southerners themselves used for this mythologized picture of the Confederacy. So it's very much a Confederate monument, and it offers, you know, as the sign used to say, a sanitized depiction of slavery.
2: Yeah, it had a mammy-type figure.
3: Exactly.
2: A black slave woman holding the son of a white guy, about white Confederate soldier about to run off to battle, even the pushing forward this, I think, apocryphal idea that there were black Confederate soldiers who sought to fight to preserve slavery.
3: Yes. Yeah. And the explanation that people gave at the time was that the second black figure on the monument wasn't a Confederate soldier because he's not carrying a gun, but that he was the personal servant. He was the enslaved servant of a white man, of a white soldier who's depicted there. And so the story this tells is what? It tells us a story that African Americans were content with their enslavement. It tells us that they loyally supported a war waged to keep them enslaved.
2: We asked the Pentagon for comment. We have not yet heard back. Secretary Hegseth did tweet about this, to bring the decision to bring the memorial back, and said it should never have been taken down by woke lemmings. Unlike the left, we don't believe in erasing American history. We honor it. We should note that he posts that as they erased the plaque that had been there. You can't even find the naming recommendation reports that were up on the Pentagon website. They've taken those down as well. They're erasing history, too, and preserving this bullshit Confederate view of the war and slavery.
3: Yes. Yeah. And I think there used to be also more explanatory text on the Arlington National Cemetery website, which explains some of this context. It mentioned that the female black figure on the monument is kind of the stereotypical mammy figure. It explains the context of the Lost Cause. And all of that's now gone.
2: We should just note the context of this also is just like the Trump administration declaring war on history and insisting on their version. We've done numerous reports on what's going on at the president's house in Philadelphia, where they've changed it to make it seem as though George Washington was super nice and gracious to his slaves. And then we just heard that the head of the Smithsonian, Lonnie Bunch, is stepping down. As the Trump administration has been pushing and criticized him. Trump calls the Smithsonian woke, accused it of having inaccurate information. I mean, look, people can have honest disagreements about history and whether some things are unfair to non-progressive points of view, but there's something else going on here.
3: Yeah, I think that's absolutely right. And I think, you know, what's happened at Arlington is kind of disturbing in its own right, but then you put it in that larger pattern, as you say, right? Taking down of changing of signs at National Park Service sites around the country. There have been web pages taken down that describe the contributions of African Americans to the U.S. military. You see the pressure on the Smithsonian. So it's clearly kind of part of a wider effort to censor and slant the telling of American history.
2: One of the things that I always think of is like it is not only a confident man, but a confident country that can acknowledge its mistakes. And I think that's a problem that both the president and the secretary of defense have personally and with their understanding of what a great nation is able to do.
3: Yeah, and I think that's what the naming commission tried to emphasize in its report, tried to make the case that we need to reckon with this legacy as it appears at federal military installations in the names of bases, in the memorial at Arlington Cemetery. And the conclusion that they came to was that we as a nation don't, in the 21st century, want to present this pro-Confederate view and this mistaken understanding of slavery. And I think they got it right.
2: And not only that, some of those generals were bad that the forts were named after. I think Braxton Bragg was supposedly a horrible general.
3: Yes, yeah. Hood as well.
2: Yeah, and Hood as well. Stephen West, thanks so much. Thanks, appreciate you being here. A new escalation today in the fight over whether former professional football players can return to college sports. Those details next.

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1: Have I Got News for You? New season premieres Saturday at 9 on CNN.
2: Some serious college football drama is in our sports lead today. The SEC is now threatening to kick LSU out of their conference just as the football season gets underway. This all stems from LSU's desire to keep two players on its roster, two players who spent time in NFL training camps over the summer. The SEC says it's against conference rules to have former pro players on university teams. And it's all been caught up in court battles up to this point. CNN sports writer Dana O'Neill is here to explain. So, Dana, the SEC is set to meet on Thursday. Do you really think that LSU will get kicked out of the conference?
3: No, I don't. I mean, if you think about it, the last time a conference member was actually kicked out was back in 2004 when the Big East was still playing football. And that member was Temple, and they were evicted because their football wasn't very good. You know, LSU is a founding member of the SEC. This is a team that vies for national championships, not just in football, but in other sports. They have a legit chance at a national title here right this season. So it would take an awfully big, daring move from Greg Sankey and the other university presidents to actually kick LSU out. This is sort of a threat to get LSU to simmer down, I think.
2: Let's turn to something even more controversial. I know this is a fracas that's dividing members of the Tapper family. The big game on Saturday night, the big Michigan game, the Mid-American Conference is now appealing the University of Michigan's win Saturday night against Western Michigan. This was after this controversial move to give Michigan another second, and then they threw a Hail Mary pass and scored, giving Michigan the win. What do you think about this, the conference appealing it?
3: Well, I think I understand why they're doing it. They've kind of found sort of a technicality, for lack of a better word. They're basically saying that the clock that was used to add the second wasn't the right clock to use in a review. Why there are two clocks, we could spend another hour and a half talking about the fact that there are two non-synchronized clocks, but that's what they're arguing, that, you know, they used the replay clock, not the in-game clock, and therefore they're appealing to the College Football Oversight Committee and the College Football Playoff to say, hey, we know you never change the results of a game, but we'd like you to consider it. Again, kind of like the LSU situation, I think it would be quite the upset for them to change the final score in a football game. But, you know, I will say a few years ago, I was standing on a track and I thought they would never take a Kentucky Derby winner down, and they did. So you never know.
2: It might be good to have one clock, though, right? You agree with that?
3: Might be good. I'd say one clock that everyone relies on and maybe has like tenths of seconds involved. I mean, college basketball has a lot more stoppages unorchestrated than college football, and they seem to kind of get it right. I think it shouldn't be that hard in this day and age to find one clock that suits everybody.
2: Well, you know, college football, they're very poor. They don't have the money for such things. CNN's Dana O'Neill, thank you
3: so
2: much.
3: Maybe a stopwatch.
2: I appreciate it. New photos show roads in Hawaii covered in mud because of flooding from Hurricane Lowell. Tens of thousands of people still without power in the state tonight. Hawaii Governor Josh Green is going to join us for an update next.

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2: This just into our Law and Justice lead. For the very first time, we are hearing from jurors in Lindsey Clancy's triple murder trial, which, of course, ended in a mistrial last week because of a hung jury. The jury spent more than 38 hours trying to reach a unanimous verdict in a highly divisive case. In an interview with NBC 10 Boston, the jury foreperson said that it was a single male juror who prevented the panel from acquitting the Massachusetts mother, even though that juror had admitted he had reasonable doubt.
3: He admitted he had reasonable doubt after we watched that video of the interview. I think that's when it was. He admitted he had reasonable doubt, and I started filling out the forms. I was so excited. I actually, there were three forms I had to fill out, and I started filling them out. I wrote my signature on each one, and then he said, but I'm still not going to say that she's not guilty by reason of insanity.
2: Turning to our national lead, the core of powerful Hurricane Lowell made its closest approach to Hawaii this morning, passing just west of the main islands. We're seeing images of mud and downed trees and debris scattered across roads. Most of Kauai County lost power. Periods of heavy rainfall are forecast to continue through Wednesday, and up to 2 feet of rain may fall by the end of the storm, which could bring more flooding and mudslides. And joining us now is the governor of Hawaii, Democrat Josh Green. Governor, thanks for joining us. So what are you hearing from emergency responders about the conditions?
4: It's pretty devastating. Kauai got hit very hard. 33,000 homes are without power. We've seen an incredible amount of damage near the shore. You're showing a good picture of that. It's going to be hundreds of millions of dollars of damage. We lost one loved one on Oahu, actually. That individual was a homeless individual living in a tent, and a tree fell on him. But right now, we're restoring power to the hospitals. We're doing what we can to recover, but this was a very serious storm. It was a Category 2 storm, a hurricane that came very near to the to landing. And, you know, it's devastating.
2: Is the state prepared to deal with any possible mudslides or further flooding?
4: We are prepared. We positioned 305 National Guard members across the islands. We have an incredible team with the Department of Transportation handling mudslides. We did have some roads taken out. So when that happens, and I'm a doc by training otherwise, we sometimes bring an ambulance up to one edge, and then we carry an individual across the chasm, and then we put them into an ambulance on the other side of the mudslide. So we sometimes have to do those kind of transfers. Mm. We did have an individual who had a house collapse, the roof collapsed, and they had a tragic lung injury, but they lived because the son jumped into, you know, kind of life-saving behavior and got that person to the hospital, and they got him transferred to where we ultimately could deliver care. So it's all hands on deck. You're seeing some of the response right there and how we check the weather and the wind. But, you know, we've been hit pretty hard this year. We had in March the Kona lows, which was 2 trillion gallons of water dropping on our islands. And then we had Hurricane Lala last month, and then Hurricane Lowell this month. But, you know, we recover because people, they love Hawaii and they help us recover and they help us heal.
2: As you noted, this is the third major storm to impact your state in just the past 3 weeks, all of them tied to the El Nino weather pattern, which brings warmer

0: from the feds. We're going to get it, we're sure, for this storm, for Hurricane Lowell. We also had an earthquake in the middle there, and we did get also the acknowledgement that we would get support. So Hawaii's been in kind of a unique situation. We've remained in a place of detente with the federal government, and they've worked closely. I think it's because people get married and procreate here.
1: While I have you, as you noted, you're a doctor. I wanted to ask you about vaccination rates as we begin this current school year. The numbers that we're seeing from the CDC and the Hawaii Health Department show overall exemptions to vaccinations have risen, and the coverage with each of the five required vaccines has fallen to 90% or less. That's quite concerning.
0: It's very dangerous, because anything under 95% means you don't get the kind of global immunity that you need from vaccinations. And so you'll see outbreaks. You know, I really have to say, though I appreciate the support I've been getting from my state with storms, this is its own kind of storm. You know, we should have a national vaccination initiative, a movement to vaccinate everyone who is willing, rather than a misinformation campaign. And I got to tell you, Governor Shapiro was right when he spoke up about the need for support for vaccinations. We should never kind of muddy the waters when we have a tragedy. We should always provide the best science and the best data, because this country deserves to have vaccinations be apolitical. And that's not what we've seen out of HHS. And I'm sorry, but Secretary Kennedy has blown this one. He's not doing the president any favors. And we need to change how we approach vaccinations for the better, not go the other direction. In our state, we have a lot of kindergartners now who aren't vaccinated. That means they're going to get the measles. 1 out of 500 will end up dead from measles when they catch it. I've been on the ground where RFK did damage in Samoa. I had to go clean that mess up when I was lieutenant governor, and there were 83 fatalities because they were discouraged from getting vaccinations by Bobby. That's not the place he should be working. He should be working on nutrition or pesticides. He should not be working in a place where he can discourage vaccination. So you got these hurricanes, which we governors deal with. We have to try to keep our people safe. But we also have public health hurricanes that can come when we get someone that's discouraging our people from prevention. So I would implore the president to put someone in place that will support vaccinations and support public health. So that's one less thing that our people all have to worry about.
1: Hawaii Governor Josh Green, thank you so much, sir. Appreciate it. And best of luck to the people of Hawaii.
0: Thank you.
1: Coming up next, details of a damning investigation into who knew what in the days leading up to the deadly October 7th terrorist attacks on Israel by Hamas. A journalist behind the investigation joins

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2: Our world lead now, an eye-opening and disturbing new report says that a week and a half before October 7th, 2023, Israeli Prime Minister Benjamin Netanyahu was warned by the president of the United Arab Emirates that the terrorist group Hamas was preparing a major attack against Israel. And yet, according to the article in the Israeli newspaper Haaretz, Netanyahu did not pass on the warning to Israel's security leaders. Now, Netanyahu's office calls this report an absolute lie, but the UAE's response is far more nuanced. Before we get into that, some background here. October 7th, 2023 marks the deadliest ever attack on Israel. More than 1,200 people were murdered. 251 Israelis and others were abducted, kidnapped to Gaza. Only 166 returned alive. The ensuing war and the Israeli invasion of Gaza, targeting Hamas, resulted in at least 73,000 deaths and much of Gaza being destroyed, according to local estimates. Now, this Haaretz report is based on findings from a brand new book, Hostages is the name of the book. It just came out in Hebrew. It's by Israeli journalists Shlomi Eldar and Ruti Yuval, who also wrote the Haaretz article. And Shlomi Eldar joins us now. And you have your new book, Hostages, which is only in Hebrew as of now. I'd like to appeal to an American or English publisher to do an English version of it, because I'd love to read it. As we said, Netanyahu's office calls your investigation and the story an absolute lie. What's your reaction?
3: Yes, but it's true. You know, I have all my sources. It's a confidential sources that I worked for this report almost a year and a half. So I got the first report, I think, in about last year, and it took to me about 1 year to get the sources that gave me the confidential for this story. So I have the document, I have records, I have everything that shows that the president of UAE called Netanyahu a week and a half before October 7th and gave him a warning that Yihya Sinwar is planning a major attack on Israel. But it came before, because it's starting for a discussion that were between the Israeli Shin Bet and Yihya Sinwar representative, one of them, about a talk about the lifting of Gaza blockade. Mm-hmm. And the discussion took place in summer 2023. The two representatives of Yihya Sinwar were Dr. Razi Hamad, one of the Hamas political bureau, and one name that his nickname is Coil Eyes. He is affiliate to a Fatah movement, and the discussion were very intensive. Mm-hmm. But in September 1st, one of the senior of the Shin Bet officer told me that suddenly Sinwar disappeared. And a week later, he called the Coil Eyes and told him, tell the Israelis, if they are not going forward with the arrangement that we are talking now, I'm making a big surprise.
2: Oh.
3: And he said the word zilzal in Arabic, it's earthquake. The coil man that just went out from Sinwar's office was very afraid, and he called for one of his relatives that is advisor of the UEA and told him about the story. I think that after the warning came to the Shin Bet on September 15 to Ronen Bar, the head of the Shin Bet, he called Netanyahu and preserving the warning from Gaza.
2: Yeah.
3: A week later, the president of the UAE called Netanyahu, and he was afraid that if the bloodshed in Gaza Strip would take Gaza Strip or the West Bank in the Middle East will take place, then it warned the Abraham Accord, and he was very afraid that it will collapse.
2: So Yahya Sinwar, just to remind our viewers, was the leader of Hamas. He's been killed by the Israeli Defense Forces. We should know something very interesting happened today after your story was published. The UAE Ministry of Foreign Affairs responded to the story. They posted on social media that they don't comment on media sources. on media stories, but they added they didn't deny the story at all. And then they say UAE and Israeli government entities have maintained open and direct lines of communication since the inception of the relationship more than 5 years ago. When necessary, all relevant intelligence has been and continues to be communicated between the relevant entities, unquote. I mean, that seems like a confirmation, does it not?
3: It's a confirmation. I have one source that understand the bottom line of this message, and he said he knows how to read it in Arabic, and he said it's a confirmation because Netanyahu denied it. Netanyahu all the time said to the Israeli, if the security echelon will wake me up before the 6th, the night of the October 6th, October 7th, everything was different.
2: Yeah.
3: But now we can see that Netanyahu got the messages, got the warning before 10 days before the war. And I think if he just acts, anything is doing something to prevent this attack, I think that we have more people alive today in Israel.
2: And in Gaza. Shlomi Eldar, thank you so much.
3: In Gaza, of course.
2: Yeah, a story that's going to no doubt have many implications with the Israeli elections coming up. Thank you so much. Coming up next, as grocery prices climb, President Trump decided to pause tariffs on imported beef, creating something of a beef with American ranchers and meat processors. We're going to talk to a West Virginia business owner about that.

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2: It's time once again for our Business Leaders series, where we check in with small business owners from coast to coast to see how the Trump administration's tariff policies are affecting them. On Friday, as you might know, President Trump signed two executive orders targeting the cattle industry. In Ripley, West Virginia, Aaron Simon and his wife Ashley, they own farm-to-fork meat processing, where they produce retail cuts of beef, steak, sausage, and pork. And he joins me now. Aaron, thanks so much for joining us. So can you explain the impact that the high cost of animals have had on your business?
3: Yeah, absolutely. With the high cost of livestock, cattle specifically, it has, you know, drove up our retail prices as well as our wholesale pricing that we use for restaurants has went up, and people aren't purchasing as much meat as they once were, as well as they're not bringing in as many animals to have processed due to those rising costs.
2: So what have been the consequences for your business other than profit loss? I'm sure profit loss is considerable, but I don't mean to belittle it, but I'm wondering what you've had to do. Have you had to hike prices? Have you had to lay off people? What has been the practical world impact?
3: Yeah, it's definitely a real issue. We've had to lay off people. We've also had to raise our retail costs. You know, we're selling, for example, burger today is significantly more than it was a year ago today. And we're just trying to keep up with the high input costs, even though we're making less and less on it. And there has to be a happy margin somewhere where people can still access good local fresh food and fresh meat, and at the same time, farmers and producers being paid fairly and treated square. But these high prices make that very difficult.
2: In addition to livestock, are the tariffs also hurting you in other ways?
3: Yeah, we saw a big increase over the past year on our packaging materials. So like our plastic vacuum seal bags and our seasonings and spices that we use in a variety of products now cost significantly more than they used to. And there's also surcharges on the shipping, as well as something that might used to be a $500 minimum order is now a $1,000 minimum order. And that's definitely adding a lot to the increased costs.
2: What's your message to President Trump as the administration works on policies that will lower the cost of beef?
3: I think you need to put boots on the ground and have people meeting with small meat processing facilities and producers like myself, as well as farmers and ranchers, to work together to come up with a plan, because you have to know what the issue is and to allow you to build the framework to fix the issue.
2: Yeah, no, it sounds tough. I like to get, when I'm out in Virginia, I like to get my meat from a local farm there, Century Farms, and it's just you can't beat it. So this must really hurt a lot of your customers. Farm to fork processing. It's based in Ripley, West Virginia. Aaron Simon, thank you so much for your time today. We really appreciate it.
3: Thank you for having us.
2: You can follow me on Facebook, on Instagram, on Threads, on X, on Blue Sky, and on the TikTok at Jake Tapper. You can follow the show on X and Instagram at The Lead CNN. If you ever miss an episode of The Lead, you can watch the show on the CNN app, the streaming app. You should have downloaded it by now if you haven't yet. Aaron Burnett out front starts right now.
4: Up front next, the breaking news, new video showing new Iranian missiles after the U.S. retaliated against an attempted attack on a Navy ship. All of this as Trump goes on an hours-long binge, a posting spree, flooding his feed with bizarre AI-generated images. Plus, during an event honoring 9/11 victims, Trump told a story of two firefighters carrying him to safety after the attacks. It's a lie. What's he talking about? And an out front exclusive, a man who was inside the van when a Houston father was shot and killed by ICE, speaking out for the first time and disputing claims the shooting was in self-defense. Let's go out front. And good evening. I'm Erin Burnett. And out front tonight, we begin with the breaking news. New video of Iranian missiles just targeting a major concentration of American troops in Jordan. You can see some of the intercepts here. And looking at a sky like that, a sky with that many missiles in the air, something we saw in the earliest days of this war. These missiles coming from a military, of course, that Trump has repeatedly said was obliterated and decimated. Also today, the U.S. says it destroyed five Iranian tankers near Karg Island in the Gulf of Oman after Iran twice attempted to strike a U.S. Navy warship with ballistic missiles. The Pentagon says that what you're looking at right now is video of one of those strikes. But if you listen to Trump today, you wouldn't think any of this was happening.
0: We have a certain nation that wanted a nuclear weapon. They were very close to getting it, and now they have no chance at getting it.
4: Of course, U.S. intelligence says Iran was nowhere near getting a nuclear weapon, and Seth Jones of CSIS has shown us that Iran has since rebuilt capabilities, giving it nuclear options. But for Trump, he sticks with his false claim and spends his time doing something that, if we're honest with ourselves, is both unpresidential and concerning. And that is posting on social media nonstop. In fact, Trump posted more than 100 times over the holiday weekend, including a 13-hour stretch on Sunday. Just letting these images pop up because, as I said, 100 of them, flooding his feed with AI-generated images. It started with him on horseback with George Washington. He posted himself with his face on Hulk Hogan's body. And it continued to a map, covering all of North America and Iceland with the American flag, and the Caribbean, too, in fact. Iceland summoned the U.S. ambassador to convey this was completely inappropriate. Denmark's foreign minister called the post disturbing, saying, quote, it's obviously a sign that the U.S. president still harbors some kind of maximalist vision in his own mind. We need to rein that in. It's an understatement. Certainly more than a sign. But just one of these moments to, again, put the shoe on the other foot. Imagine if President Xi Jinping put out an image of the Chinese flag all over Asia, you know, Taiwan and Japan and all of China's historical imperial desires, or Putin putting the Russian flag all over Europe. There'd be incredible outrage. It would be, frankly, stunning. You know, but as for Trump, he does this. And by the way, he posted again about taking over the Strait of Hormuz, also put at that as a U.S. territory. It all came as he posted more AI generated images of himself apparently launching nuclear explosions on Earth and commanding an army of robots with the words, they will never sleep again. That's sort of the stuff of Kim Jong-un. Now, Trump also posted not once, but nine times about changing the name of New Mexico to New America. Again, not once, which would be weird enough. Nine times, including an AI video showing him dancing alongside a New America sign instead of New Mexico. So this deluge of AI content extended into the official White House account, where they posted a video of Trump as the Green Lantern with U.S. fighter jets and warships behind him, and the text, let those who worship evil's might beware my power. Singular, my power. And last but not least, when it came down to what happened yesterday, right, what was it? It was a day to celebrate the American workers. The White House account posted a video on Labor Day thanking American workers. The video did not have a single worker in it. It was an automated assembly line. And what was it making? What were they making? They were making a pen with Trump's signature in gold Sharpie on it. Kristen Holmes is out front live from the White House. So, Kristen, as I said, it's unsettling at the very least. And it is just proof of the world we're living in, where we can be talking about all these things and it's actually real. And it's actually the president of the United States. What reaction are you hearing from those around him to what Trump is doing, how he is spending his time?
5: When I talk to Republicans, they note that, one, this has always been Trump, right? This is the way that he has conducted himself. This has been from his playbook. He was posting AI memes during the campaign. But of course, now there is another side of this, which is the fact that he is actually president of the United States. And even furthermore, that Republicans' poll numbers continue to sink. And there are a lot of Republicans that I've talked to who are really frustrated with the current state of the White House and President Trump. I mean, just a reminder, it has been months now that that they have said that these outside advisors that inside the White House, they have said that President Trump is going to be on this message of affordability. Obviously, none of this is the message of affordability. And what you've also started to notice is even his online contingency of keyboard warriors seems to not be promoting his material as much. They are trying to hammer home this message for Republicans of affordability, trying to talk about what President Trump has done since he took office, specifically going into those midterms. There are a lot of Republicans who are in very close races, races that shouldn't be as close as they are. And there is a lot of concern of what this is going to look like, particularly in the House when it comes to November. Now, on top of that, you have this war that has no end in sight. And even though the vice president said earlier this week that this wasn't really a war, that there was no sides trading fire, now, of course, we see yet again both sides are trading fire. So there's no answer to that. And I will tell you, we had a piece over the weekend where we looked at Turning Point and its future after the death of Charlie Kirk. And their entire goal is to reach out to young people. And some of the people that I've talked to who are on the ground trying to reach young people have expressed an enormous amount of frustration as well, because those young people, people who came into the coalition for President Trump back in 2024, have no interest right now in coming out to vote in 2026 due to, in part, and in major part, this war in Iran. So it's not the messaging that the Republicans want right now from the White House and the president.
6: All right. Kristen, thank you very much. I mean, you know, war in Iran and the strikes on U.S. bases. Again, I mean, just take, never mind all 100. I mean, nine times to post about changing the name of New Mexico to New America. I mean, who does that? Out front now, Democratic Congressman Robert Garcia. He's the top Democrat on the House Oversight Committee. And I appreciate your time. So, you know, as I said, this shouldn't be controversial to just say that this is not okay to have the President of the United States in this moment spending his time in this way. Are you hearing anything from your Republican colleagues just privately about their concerns about what Trump is doing, about his state of mind, about his focus?
7: Yes. I mean, look, I think the Republicans in Congress, I mean, many of them, one, are very concerned that the president continues to what they believe tank their chances this November. He's not focused on anything he said he would. A lot of them are concerned about his mental health. I think that as a country, we should be, one, outraged. It's bizarre behavior. It's unhinged. I'm concerned about the mental health of the president, who is sending out these messages, 100 on a certain day. And they are just bizarre things. It's a bunch of slop. It's a bunch of things that insult our allies, things that are not true, and things that no American president should be doing. It is an embarrassment to the White House, to our country, the way he's treating Canada and our North American allies. It's disrespectful. And we have to now wonder, is Donald Trump fully there? I mean, that is something that a lot of us are actually wondering. He's falling asleep during meetings. He's saying bizarre things, and it's concerning that he's a president of the United States.
6: Look, what he's posting is concerning. As I said, I mean, if you just say, you know, the map, for example, right? If Putin had posted that with the, you know, Russian flag over Europe or Xi Jinping over Asia, I mean, such a thing wouldn't happen, okay? But with Trump, I guess people say, oh, it's not that surprising because he does things like that. It's almost like you're a lobster in a boiling pot. And then suddenly something really bad happens. But also over the weekend, you mentioned the 100 posts, Congressman, his face on Hulk Hogan's body. He also posted the moon is ours with an American flag on the moon, which just by and by does violate the Outer Space Treaty of 1967, which was drafted in part by the United States. Do you think there is in his mind any strategy to all of this?
7: I mean, who knows? I mean, I don't see how any of what he's doing is actually working. He's the least popular he's ever been. The country, including many in his base, have now turned on him. He's done nothing to lower the costs of gas, groceries, or the rent or mortgages for people. He's done the opposite. And all he has done in office is enrich himself. And I think that people understand that while the president is sending out all of these crazy messages, quite frankly, unhinged posts, he's also becoming infinitely wealthier and enriching his family and not doing anything to help the American public. And so I think people are tired. I think they're frustrated. They want change. And even people within his own base are watching this going, what is he doing? Why can't he focus on the things that we supported him to do? Mm. And I think that's a big question for the White House and Republicans right now.
6: You mentioned Canada, and there is one of his posts over the weekend was basically a brawl on the ice where Trump is AI, and he's in a hockey uniform with his Trump 47, and Carney's beating up Mark Carney, the Canadian Prime Minister. And Trump says, get up, governor, right? A reference to that Canada should just be a U.S. state. This comes in the context, though, Congressman, of Mr. Carney, who, of course, ran the central bank for both the U.K. and Canada, not backing down. Trump escalating the trade war, and Carney has just refused to back down. Where does this go for Americans?
7: The president is such a small man. I mean, how pathetic to insult an ally and a world leader who are allied to the North. There is so much shared interest, not just in security, but in trade. I mean, we depend on Canadians as our friends and our allies in tourism, in their farmland. There are farmers across the country that are suffering because of what we're doing right now and insulting Canada. And Canada taking actions against us, rightly so, for what we're doing. You don't insult one of our strongest allies that we've ever had, our neighbor to the North, for absolutely no reason. And to belittle them, to continue to say that they're going to become a state of this country. So it's insulting and it's embarrassing. And so I think we need to move on from this era of having this quite frankly, pathetic person in office. He can't govern the country and certainly can't support our allies.
6: So when you talk about moving on, Trump's holding this GOP midterm convention in Dallas starting tomorrow. He just posted on social media, the Republican National Convention tomorrow night in Dallas is really all caps hot. He says it's sold out. Everybody wants to be there. Now, according to our reporting, that is not true. And some Republicans really don't want to be there who are running for office. They're questioning the whole thing, right? But it's obviously an off presidential year and he's trying to do a big RNC. You're actually going to Dallas. Can you tell us why?
7: Yeah, I mean, look, Donald Trump is throwing this midterm convention, $100,000 a pop for some of these tickets for members of Congress and other big donors. And while he's holding this huge party, people are struggling. And so there's going to be a group of us Democrats. We're going there on behalf of our party in the Congress. And we're going to be very clear. We're going to contrast the issues. We're going to talk about what's at stake in November. And we're going to be very clear. Donald Trump's throwing this massive party, stealing everyone's wealth, making himself $2 billion richer, while the country is suffering and they can't afford gas and groceries. So we're going to be there in Dallas to ensure that that distinction is made and that the people understand the real contrast. We should be supporting health care. We should be supporting the country and their ability to work and earn money for their family, not these lavish parties, and certainly not enriching Donald Trump's family even more.
6: Congressman Garcia, I appreciate your time and thank you very much for being with me tonight. Next, we have some new reporting that the United States is considering reducing its military presence in the Middle East, in part because of the Iran war and Iran's attacks. Plus, a new report from Forbes tallying up just how much time Trump is spending golfing his second term. And we are moments away from a press conference after the deadly Amazon Prime cargo plane crash in Miami. We're learning new details here tonight as we await this press conference about how this tragedy could have happened.

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1: Breaking news, we have just obtained new video of U.S. strikes on 5 Iranian oil tankers in retaliation for Iran firing ballistic missiles at a U.S. Navy ship. The video comes as a top Iranian military official warns that U.S. bases in the Middle East will be targeted if Iran's oil tankers are attacked. And those U.S. bases are now incredibly vulnerable and diminished because of the Iran war. Tonight, CNN reports that U.S. officials are, in fact, discussing reducing America's military presence in the Middle East if and when the conflict ends, in part because U.S. bases have suffered substantial damage in the war. And by the way, getting rid of those bases, to be clear, is a key Iranian demand of any peace deal. Out front now, retired Army Major General Randy Manner, and I appreciate your time, General. So, you know, we are learning tonight about this major series of strikes, Iranians targeting U.S. bases in Jordan. And we can see a lot of missiles in the sky, whether that's clusters or because of interceptions, right? There's a lot in the sky there. How at risk are U.S. troops right now?
2: There is considerable risk to U.S. forces in the Middle East. We still have not been able to modify our techniques of intercepting large numbers of drones. Many of those situations you're seeing in that video imply, again, a large number of not missiles necessarily, high-speed missiles, but rather some types of drones that are propelled by rocket, obviously, because they're lighting up the sky. So our troops are at risk because we've not adapted to this new form of warfare the way the Ukrainians have.
1: So the U.S. now is, you know, the response is they're striking Iranian oil tankers. You've got this base retaliation from Iran and this reduction in military presence, right, that we're reporting is being discussed. That's happening because of a reality, which is that while there has not been much transparency from the United States, there has been significant damage to U.S. bases, right, and CIA presence near some of those bases. So retired Army General David Petraeus recently said something, you know, incredibly blunt and quite shocking, really. I mean, he was willing to say this about the U.S. military. Let me play it.
3: It's using that as enormous leverage, both the ability to hold our bases, although we have moved a lot of the assets that used to be in the eastern Gulf states. Those bases are no longer viable.
1: It's the last that line there, General. I just wanted to give you a chance to respond to the assets in the eastern Gulf states. I mean, we're talking, you know, Bahrain, Kuwait, UAE, right? You're talking about all of those massive bases, right? Massive bases, Fifth Fleet. General Petraeus is saying those bases are no longer viable.
2: I think I don't mean to correct the general. I believe that it is something where we don't have the kind of air defense we need to be able to cover all of the bases we have there, especially the high value targets. For example, you're not going to see any large ships docking in Bahrain anymore. It's just too lucrative a target, too expensive for the United States if it was to lose it. Remember that we have over a brigade's worth of armored vehicles, hundreds and hundreds of tanks and armored personnel carriers in Kuwait right now. It took a long time to get them there. It would take a long time to get them out. And we will not abandon those. We need to protect those assets on the ground. So I think what we're going to see, perhaps quite frankly, is an adjustment of the assets we keep in the Middle East, because we have to tighten our defenses until we modify the way that we counter these drone attacks. And that means large value, high value targets like an AWACS aircraft or like a aircraft carrier. You're not going to see them in the Gulf in that area anymore. In contrast, other ones where you cannot move large amounts of armored vehicles, we've got to figure out a way to protect them.
1: It's really stunning to think about how this happened, obviously. I want to ask you, you mentioned Ukraine and how obviously they have completely learned from with drones and in drone attacks. Russia slammed Kyiv with missiles and drones. People were killed just hours after Steve Witkoff and Jared Kushner left. And, you know, this was their trip to both capitals, Moscow and Kyiv, for peace talks. So there were a couple things I wanted to mention here, General. First, Witkoff and Kushner met with Putin in Moscow. And when they were there, they were driven around in Russian-made Urus limos. So they didn't take limos provided by the U.S. Embassy that would have ostensibly the American level of security or not listening to what they're saying. That's what would be customary. That's not how they went. They went in Putin's offered vehicles. And then when Witkoff commented afterwards, he did appear to be dazzled by Putin after his several trips there. Here is what he said in Moscow over the weekend talking to Putin.
4: We were sitting outside just now, me, Jared, and Carol, and then Yuri joined us, and we were all talking about when we retire, we'll have all these incredible stories and incredible memories, and yours will be right at the top of it all.
1: I mean, that's obviously quite sycophantic. It would remind everybody that he's talking to Vladimir Putin. What do you even say to that?
2: It sounds like a bunch of fanboys just met their latest rock star. I mean, it's pathetic. And by the way, it's a national security risk to have actually been transferred in a Russian vehicle. I've been to Moscow. I've been to Kiev. When you're in Moscow, you take U.S. Embassy vehicles. It's important for your listeners to understand that the Russians have the ability that if you get within a certain number of feet of a device that would be included in that vehicle, they can take everything off of your phone and copy it without you even knowing it. All your contacts, all your messages, all your emails, everything can belong to the Russians. So for them to fall victim to such a ludicrous, unbelievable situation to accept a Russian vehicle, that shows the ignorance and lack of knowledge in general about how sophisticated the Russians are. And then to act like a fanboy, that is absolutely disgusting as somebody who served our country for 36 years to hear these civilians just going on and fawning over the Russian president. That's just, it's sad.
1: General Manner, I appreciate your time and thank you for being with me. We do have some new details coming in about the deadly Amazon cargo plane crash that killed at least five people on the ground. Longtime pilot Miles O'Brien tells us what stands out to him in video of the crash landing. Both pilots were injured but are alive. Plus 1,400 hours. That's how many hours Trump has spent golfing during his second term, according to a new report, which also reveals he's obsessed with golf course hot dogs. And there's a serious takeaway from this. SC Cup and Ambassador Sean Patrick Maloney are here to discuss.
5: Camera 4 is up. You can set cameras 2 and 3 for the guests. Stand by your break, Master. In 3, 2, 1.

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2: New tonight inside Trump's golf getaways. Brand new reporting from Forbes tonight revealing how much time Trump is spending at his own golf courses during his second term. And obviously, he's not ashamed of it, right? But what Forbes discovered may surprise you. Forbes senior editor Dan Alexander is out front. So, Dan, okay, how much time does Trump actually spend on his golf courses?
3: Well, if you count the days, it's about 165 of his first 600 days in his second term he's visited one of his golf courses. But what's more surprising is that these aren't short stays. And so if you add up the hours, you get to more than 1,400 hours on the golf courses. And that doesn't even count the time that he's at Mar-a-Lago. This is just the amount of time that he's at the golf courses where he's often playing or sometimes doing, you know, other things like meetings, having lunch, that sort of thing.
2: 27.5. I was just doing the math. 27.5% of the time. That's a lot of the time. It's more than a quarter of his time. And you also report something, Dan, that has broad implications. So you report that Trump loves the hot dogs at the Trump National Golf Club outside Washington so much that he insists on sharing them with the Secret Service. Can you explain?
3: Yeah. So he comes up to the 11th hole at his golf course outside of Washington, D.C., and he's got this routine where he greets the chef. And he tells everybody that these are the best hot dogs in golf. And then he says, order one for everybody. Everybody needs to get a hot dog. And so the chef grills up a bunch of hot dogs, starts serving them out. And the really interesting thing is that after he leaves, the Secret Service has to be careful about accepting gifts from people that it protects. So the Trump Club then bills the Secret Service, according to an insider at the club, for the hot dogs that Trump ordered the people protecting him.
2: So the taxpayer. So correct. You reached out to the White House for comment on your reporting. And what's interesting is that you and Dan, I mean, I've known you for a long time. You've been reporting on Trump from the Forbes list for well over a decade. You say their response in this case stands out. How come?
3: It does. You know, I've done a lot of stories, and this was one of the most detailed responses that the White House has ever given to me. It's hard for me to think of another example that's been more. And the things that they were really focused on were, one, saying that he doesn't just golf when he's at the golf clubs. But perhaps more surprisingly, they really wanted to make sure that it wasn't reported that he spilled ketchup all over himself when he was eating the hot dogs and mustard and relish. And they also really wanted to emphasize how good he is at golf. They claim that he has won 50 club championships, which was interesting because just a few months ago, he himself said that he'd won 36. None of that really matters, of course, but it's just fascinating how focused the White House is on making it look like he, you know, keeps his golf shirts clean and has a great golf swing.
2: So 50 championships when even by his own math, it was 36 a month ago. I mean, you know, sometimes you laugh and sometimes you say it's not even funny. All right. Thank you very much, Dan. I want to go now to Ambassador Sean Patrick Maloney and SC Cup. So SC, okay, 27.5% of the time he's on the golf course.
4: Yep.
2: And the hot dog,
4: yeah,
2: you know, situation, which is obviously just leads to more things that would be indicative that Trump's going to pay for that he doesn't pay for.
4: Right. I'm glad he's spending a lot of time golfing. And I mean that sincerely, because time on the golf course is not time spent starting trade wars with our neighbors, starting real wars with Iran and making policy decisions, forget whether you're Republican or Democrat, that are terrible for Americans, terrible for farmers, terrible for ranchers, terrible for working people, terrible for college students, terrible, terrible policies. So, I mean, any other administration, and I'd be wagging my finger at all this time on the golf course, I'm happy he's there and not doing other things. To the hot dogs, I mean, this is not surprising. He's been bilking American taxpayers and grifting off of them for years. In the first administration, we knew he was charging Secret Service members for staying in Trump hotels, right? Double billing kind of thing. He bilked his own supporters out of their own money with the Stop the Steal nonsense money he used to divert to his lawyers.
2: He was paying for himself, right, for donations that now is taxpayer.
4: He's always been grifting off of the American public. I this is not surprising news to me. It is terrible, but it's not surprising.
2: And yet his team gives the most detailed response that Dan Alexander, in more than 10 years of reporting for Forbes, which is every Forbes list, right? And believe me, Dan's told me stories, you know, when Trump how much he cared about where he was on the list, you know, that this is the most detailed set of responses. And the focus on telling everybody how good he was at golf.
5: Well, I mean, I think it's interesting that we also know, it's not even a dispute, that the president made $2 billion in the first year of the second term, largely off the presidency. I don't know how you can expect the guy to spring for a few hot dogs when he's only made $2 billion more this year than last. I mean, and I'm glad the Secret Service guys are getting free dogs, and apparently they're pretty good because those guys got a tough job. So it's not a complete loss, I guess. But I think it was Marx that said, you know, history repeats itself first as tragedy, then as farce. Mm. And this is farce. And I think it's funny and it's stupid and it's typical Trump. But, you know, if my kid was on the USS Abraham Lincoln.
4: Yeah.
5: I'm reading stories like this. You know, I actually do want him focused on the job. You know, I mean, I appreciate what
4: Jessica's saying.
5: I know you're being tongue in cheek, but you know, we have a war going on.
2: A story like this actually brings that into. Right.
5: I know we live in a culture where they think they can just kind of just troll and drive everybody crazy. But the fact is that, you know, there are incredible responsibilities that come with the presidency, and. He spent, that 1,400 hours is 8 months of a 40-hour work week. So imagine taking 8 months off of your job, 40 hours a week, to go play golf. And he has the most important job in the world. So just the disdain for the responsibilities that he has been given by the American people, you know, you start there and you get all the way down to being cheap and cheating at golf and billing the taxpayer for hot dogs. It's just,
2: and you know,
5: disappointing.
2: Essie, to the point about that he had said 36 championships, dubious, that then the response comes from the White House, that's 50. And again, that's one of those you can say, is that tragic or is that farcical? But saying things like that is the tip of the iceberg when it comes to your honesty. Okay. And can I play the 9/11 thing? So then we get to Trump talking about where he was on 9/11, you know, a profoundly impactful day in the history of this country. And for any of us who were alive, something that changed our lives. Trump was not there.
4: No.
2: Okay. He was not at the towers when they came down. I'm going to just say that because here's what he told everyone today.
6: I was building a big building in New York, and I took the whole crew down there right after this happened, and they had no hesitation. Everybody went down with me. We went down as a big group of people. Wasn't too much we could do, I'll be honest. It was raw. Nobody's seen anything like it ever. I'll never forget two firemen. We thought it was coming down on top of us, and two firemen, big, strong guys, and I'm not the smallest guy in the world. They grabbed me under the arm and said, got to get out of here, and they literally lifted me up. This is not easy to do. I'm big. They lifted me up and they started running with me. I said, fellas, I can run myself. But they were amazing, but they thought it was coming down. It didn't come down. U.S. Steel. Yeah.
2: So Daniel Dale, our fact checker, noted today that on 9/11 itself, Trump was not close to the World Trade Center. There's no evidence that he was in the area at any time. Mm-hmm. Soon after the attacks, no public evidence. He had a crew with him, as he said. So I don't know what he is talking about here, but what did you think when you heard this?
4: I thought, this is why. This is why the New York City 9/11 Memorial Committee didn't want him or any other politician to speak on 9/11, because this day is sacred and solemn and apolitical. And I think they had a sense that, of course,

0: I was worried, and we talked about this the last time I was here. I was worried he was going to use 9/11 to justify more war in Iran. In less than 2 minutes of his speech today in D.C., he brought up the war with Iran as a justification for 9/11 as a justification for the war in Iran. So he did all the things that I think people were rightly concerned about because he's done them before. He has politicized natural disasters. He has blamed the victims of natural disasters if they were his political opponents. He politicized D-Day in Normandy, standing in front of graves. There's no low for him, and nothing is sacred. So even this event that we lived through, we can't even have our grief and our memories without him trying to corrupt it.
1: Sean.
2: Yeah. Well, I worked about eight blocks from Ground Zero, and I wasn't there, but I got about as far as Greenwich Village, and I had to get my kid out of school. But I was close enough to watch it and to see the towers come down and to hear the gasps in the street. And I represented a district for 10 years in Congress in the Hudson Valley. And I'll tell you what, there's not a firehouse in the Hudson Valley that doesn't have a list of names of guys who didn't come home.
1: Right.
2: And that is the thing people need to remember, that there are empty seats around dinner tables. There are kids who grew up without dads. There were real heroes that day. And the president was not among them. And it's beneath him. It really is beneath him. And 9/11 is when, by the way, the forever wars started. And the fact that we are now in another one, which was supposed to be the one message the president, one promise the president made, which he has broken. We are in a forever war on the 25th anniversary of the thing that started the forever wars. And it's a terrible display of arrogance and so disrespectful to the real heroes that day.
1: Thank you both very much. And next, we do have incredible new video appearing to show a crew member jumping from that Amazon cargo plane at the deadly crash in Miami. We've got new details on what investigators are learning at this hour, plus a passenger inside the van when Lorenzo Salgado Araujo was shot and killed by an ICE agent now calling for justice. And he's speaking out tonight here exclusively about what happened in those final moments before the fatal shooting.

0: better. At Fisher Investments, we're clearly different.
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2: Breaking news, new details just released in the deadly Amazon Prime cargo plane crash in Miami. The NTSB posting photos of the flight data recorder. We're showing you it right there. The cockpit voice recorder also there. They recovered both of them from the flight. And we are now moments away from an NTSB news conference where investigators are expected to lay out more of what they are learning from those recorders. You can see the crash there. Possibly understand what exactly caused the plane to go off the end of the runway, striking two vehicles. It was in one of them where the five people who are dead, they were in that vehicle. Pete Muntean is at Miami International. Miles O'Brien is a longtime pilot, of course, CNN aviation analyst, former anchor. Pete, so what do you know here right now? And what do you think we're about to hear about those recorders?
3: Well, the timing of this press conference from National Transportation Safety Board Jennifer Homendy tells an interesting story, Aaron. It was first supposed to be at 4 p.m. Eastern time, then 7 p.m. Eastern time, now at the top of this hour, which is likely a good thing. It means we will probably get a little bit more information from the cockpit voice recorder and flight data recorder that was pulled from the wreckage of that 767-300 that crashed in a parking lot here, sailing off the end of the runway by about 1,300 feet. Those voice recorders and data recorders, they were taken by a commercial flight, 7:22 p.m. last night, to Washington's Reagan National Airport just outside of D.C., then taken to the L'Enfant Plaza NTSB headquarters, where they have their recorders laboratory for early analysis here. And this will be really interesting. This will be the data that may give us a window into any sort of indications in the cockpit of anything going wrong, any interplay between the pilots. Did they realize that they were coming in too high, that they were coming in too fast? Did they attempt to abort the landing? And what was the actual speed of the plane at the time here? NTSB Chair Jennifer Homendy said earlier today on CNN that she urged a bit of caution with so much publicly available information out there. It's best to get the information straight from the source off the plane itself.
2: So, Miles, let me just show you from some of this information that we have the new video. And it is remarkable. It appears to show a crew member jumping from the plane. OK, so we've highlighted it there so people can actually see it. So as a pilot, obviously, and someone who has professionally covered airlines and planes for your entire career, what are you looking to hear from the two pilots?
4: Oh, Aaron, this one, it's really heartbreaking. It will be good to hear what they have to say. And I'm very curious. There were any number of opportunities to not land this airplane, and yet they persisted and continued. Many miles before landing, at least 3 miles before they reached that touchdown point, that aircraft was way too high, way too fast. Unstabilized is the term we like. The crew was clearly, according to the radar data that we have, and this needs to be verified, of course, by the flight data recorders, was trying to dive to get onto the proper, what we call glide slope, which is kind of an imaginary tunnel in the sky at 3 degrees down to the runway. And as they did that, it just increased the speed and compounded the problem. At any number of occasions along the way, the textbooks would have told them to go around, to abort this landing attempt. And they could have done that right down to the point where those wheels were on the concrete.
2: So we're looking at that landing right now, and then we see the wheels touch down. Okay, so this is the actual landing. Now, sometimes, you see it, the nose up a little bit as it comes in. Does anything about the landing, just the way it physically looks, stand out to you, Miles?
4: They're diving to the runway. There's no question what that is. That is not the right angle of attack, as we like to call it in aviation, for a stabilized approach. They're well down the runway, and there's nothing that a pilot needs less than runway behind him. They're at least about halfway down the runway. They're very fast, and if you'll look very closely, that left main landing gear is not on the concrete. And if it's not on the concrete, the 767 does not sense that it's on the ground, and they can't use the thrust reversers or the spoilers, the air brakes. Real problem.
2: All right. Thank you both very much. As we await, maybe we'll be getting some breaking details, as Miles, as both of you have been saying, and Pete just delaying that press conference, get us some more information here. Thank you. And next, a man who was inside the van during a deadly ICE shooting in Houston sharing his story exclusively with us. What went through his mind as he says an agent pointed a gun at his head?
5: I went to Men's Warehouse for bowling appropriate clothes that you

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2: Tonight, an Outfront exclusive, a chilling firsthand account of an ICE shooting that killed Lorenzo Salgado Araujo. The 52-year-old man, father of three, was killed in July in a traffic stop in Houston. And tonight, one of the passengers in the van is revealing exactly what he says happened in the seconds before the shooting. Ed Levendare is out front, and I do want to warn you that some of the images in this report are disturbing.
3: Pienso mucho.
4: Daniel Tirado Pantoja says he constantly thinks about the moment Lorenzo Salgado Araujo was shot and killed by an Immigration and Customs Enforcement officer in Houston and still doesn't understand why it happened.
5: He had no reason to shoot in that moment.
3: Mm-hmm. Sí, exactamente.
4: Tirado and his stepdaughter sat down exclusively with CNN to vividly detail what he says happened to Salgado. Tirado and two other men were riding in Salgado's van that July 7th morning. He walked us through the videos that show some of the events that led up to the shooting.
6: ICE officers pursued Lorenzo Salgado's white van here on Canal Street, and then just a few houses away, he makes a U-turn.
4: The U.S. attorney in Houston has said the fatal shot occurred during this turn. If you look closely at the video, you can see two ICE officers appearing to stand around the side of the van.
7: Preliminary information indicates the driver shifted the van into reverse, then forward again, while an officer was partially inside the van or immediately next to it. During this confrontation between federal agents and a group of illegal aliens attempting to flee, one of the officers fired a single shot. That round struck Lorenzo Salgado.
4: But Tirado tells a different story.
8: There's the truck making the U-turn.
4: He says after the U-turn, Salgado drove back up Canal Street and stopped the van. During this moment in the video, you can see the officers do not appear to be in the van's path. They're chasing it down from behind.
8: No shots have been fired at this point. And then there's one, two, and a third agent.
6: And this is where the van comes to a complete stop. It's not captured on video that we've seen so far, but Daniel Tirado says this is where the ICE officer fired the fatal shot.
4: For the first time, he's showing us which ICE officer he says fired the deadly shot.
3: El que mató a Lorenzo.
8: He says that the ICE agent that shot Lorenzo was the first agent here running after the van.
4: ICE officials have not identified the shooter, but said the agent shot Salgado in self-defense. We asked ICE to confirm Tirado's account of where the shooting happened and which officer fired the shot, and if they plan to identify the officer. A spokesperson refused to confirm or deny, saying in a statement, publicizing their identities puts their lives and the lives of their families at serious risk. Tirado says the officers were never in danger and that what happened next terrified him.
5: Vinieron disparando. They came shooting, is what you're saying?
3: Mm-hmm. Vinieron disparando.
4: Tirado says he was sitting on a cooler behind the front passenger seat when he saw the ICE officer point his gun through the side window and fire one shot at Salgado.
3: Ya me mataron.
4: He says the last words he heard Salgado say, they just killed me. And Salgado's brother told the officer, you just killed him. He says the same officer then opened the van's back door and pointed the gun at his head.
5: When the gun is pointed at your face, what are you thinking?
4: He says, if the officer just shot and killed my boss, he's going to shoot me too.
5: He thought that was the end right there for him.
4: ICE has not offered new details about why this happened. The agency initially said Salgado weaponized his vehicle and attempted to run over an ICE agent and that the officer fired in self-defense. The agents were not wearing body cameras. Pure lies, he says. Why don't they tell the truth? More than 2 months after Salgado's death, it's not clear where the investigation into the shooting stands. Tirado says the officer should pay for what he did so he can suffer what they are suffering.
3: Que sufra lo que sufre uno.
9: I think they're trying to cover for him. They're trying to protect him.
5: What would you like to see happen to that ICE agent?
9: A lot of things. We need him to get some type of punishment, too. We need justice for Lorenzo more than anything. Putting that ICE agent's name out there, making sure he pays in jail or something.
5: You think he should?